0: not include Washington's nuclear capabilities. However, of course, that is going to be one of the hard lines for the administration, something they have repeatedly argued is a non-negotiable.
1: That is Fox's Alex Hogan. The music world this morning, hip-hop pioneer Rob Bass, who passed away Friday following a private battle with cancer. Born Robert Ginyard, the Harlem native shot to fame with the legendary 1988 crossover anthem, It Takes Two. His family confirmed he passed away peacefully, surrounded by loved ones. And the death of NASCAR driver Kyle Busch has led to an outpouring of support from fans and fellow racers. He died Thursday at 41. Busch died, we know now, after severe pneumonia progressed into sepsis. That's according to a family statement. 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
0: Hey, you don't want to miss the newest episode of the American Story podcast series. This is episode 7, Gambles and Glory, Washington and the Revolutionary War. If you're like most Americans, you really haven't looked at the Revolutionary War maybe since school, or maybe never learned much about it in the first place, this episode is going to be an eye-opening experience from practical sense logistically to the American colonies having no business to take on the world's most powerful military and navy at the time. The underdog doesn't quite do it justice. By December 1776, the revolution was on life support. It was almost over. But then George Washington risked everything on a daring attack on Christmas. That mission, plus Valley Forge, Benedict Arnold's betrayal, and the unlikely spy that fueled the American victory at Yorktown. It's all here in the epic story of America's brutal fight for independence. 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
6: Yes, this is Chris Camerata from Cape Coral. I'm going for this Memorial Day. It's the 44th anniversary of a catastrophic flight deck crash on board the USS Nimitz, the nuclear aircraft carrier. It occurred on May 26, 1981. 14 men died that day, and 48 were injured. My good friend Dennis Driscoll was one of them. He was 21 years old from Irvington, New Jersey. So we'd like to honor him and all veterans who have served and have made the ultimate sacrifice.
5: Southwest Florida remembers our fallen heroes and the true spirit of Memorial Day. 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Honoring all who served. Remembering those who gave all.
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0: lives here. 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
7: You know, maybe I got the Jesus thing wrong. Maybe I did. Because I am not a Jesus scholar. I mean, I follow him, I read his words, I read scriptures every day, but I'm not, I don't want to hold myself as a know-it-all about Jesus in any way, shape, or form. You can find him yourself, just like Joy Behar apparently has. Here's from The View. Listen to this.
8: Jesus really himself did not run around saying, I'm the Messiah, I'm the Messiah.
9: Jesus kind of did say he was the Messiah.
8: You're supposed to have a little bit of...
9: Well, that's exactly what Jesus said, I am the Messiah.
10: You know what?
9: No, he did not.
8: Jesus was more powerful than that.
10: The Pope's got him. He's got God on time.
9: Jesus said, I knew Jesus.
8: Jesus was not narcissistic like this guy.
9: But when you are the Messiah, it's not narcissism to say it.
8: Yes, it is.
7: I love that. When you are the Messiah, it's not narcissistic to say it, Joy. Jesus didn't run around saying, I'm the Messiah, I'm the Messiah. No, he just asked questions. Who do they say I am? The Messiah. You're my favorite. I love you. You're my favorite. What? He's not saying, I'm the Messiah when he's up on the cross. What does he say? Today you will join me in paradise. Let me translate that. I'm the Messiah. Oh, yeah. Oh, you got that. Oh, you got that. No, he wasn't narcissistic. No, he wasn't. He was washing people. He was serving. He was the master who was serving everyone else. That's the definition of I'm not a narcissist. But as, I don't know, one of the people on The View said, I don't know there any other names except Joy because she's been around. She did know Jesus. Let me just put it that way. She said, it's not narcissistic to say you're the Messiah.

0: when you're the Messiah. Maybe it's just me.
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0: Picture this. 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
6: This is a Fox News alert. Shots fired near the White House. I'm Carmen Roberts. A gunman armed with a pistol approached the White House checkpoint this evening and shot at Secret Service agents who returned fire, striking him. And that caused the White House to be put on lockdown for about 90 minutes. Fox's Chad Pergram has more from D.C.
7: We don't know what type of pistol it was, but he then fired toward the White House three times. And the United States Secret Service, they returned fire. We don't know how many shots that they got off, and they apparently took the gunman down. Now, sometime in this gunfire exchange, a civilian on the street was struck by this gunfire, and we do not know the condition of that person right now. But the important thing to know is that the gunman who came up with the pistol and was taken down by the Secret Service.
6: And that gunman later died at the hospital, and we have just learned that the civilian bystander is in critical condition. As for President Trump, former FBI Assistant Director Chris Swecker tells Fox News,
8: everybody knows that President Trump is at the White House this weekend. He pretty much made a public statement that he wasn't going to his son's wedding. He would be at the White House this weekend, so it's no secret that he's there.
6: And President Trump was there during the shooting working on a peace deal to end the war with Iran, but the gunman never made it onto the White House grounds. A motive for the shooting still unknown. As for that deal, President Trump says negotiations are nearly finalized. He made that announcement on Truth Social this afternoon after holding separate calls with the Middle Eastern mediators and Israeli Prime Minister Netanyahu. Fox's Alex Hogan at the White House.
9: Secretary of State Marco Rubio is in India today. He reiterated that the president has hard lines for a deal. Iran would not be able to have any nuclear capabilities. Iran would need to reopen the Strait of Hormuz and turn over any enriched uranium.
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Broadcasting live from Denver, Colorado. Hey, you've tuned into The Weekend with Michael Brown. Glad to have you with me. Appreciate you tuning in. During the weekday program this past week, or actually it was on X, I had mentioned casually that I had heard about the so-called kill switch in automobiles, but I really hadn't paid much attention to it. And I'll be honest why. I had seen so much stuff about it that I thought, this is probably, somebody's taking it too far. It's not quite as bad as it seems. So I kind of blew it off. And then earlier this week, somebody mentioned it to me, somebody that I usually have lunch with. And they said, oh my gosh, have you read the thing about the kill switch? And I said, yeah, it sounds like a bunch of gobbledygook to me, but why? What have you heard about it? And he told me some things about it. I decided to check into it. I thought, holy cow, I've got to talk to my national audience about this. So this is what I want to talk to you about this hour of the program. Now, remember, we got rules of engagement. So if you want to send me a text message, the message on your message app, the number is 33103, 33103. Just use the keyword Mike or Michael. Let's dive into this kill switch. It really is an Orwellian mandate that's built on non-existent technology. So it's a federal law in the books right now, and it requires every new car sold in the country to be equipped with a system capable of deciding without any human authority, without a warrant, with no probable cause, and without any right of appeal to anybody, whether you are fit to drive your own car or not is irrelevant. It's called, and I'll just refer to it as Section 24220 of the Infrastructure Investment and Jobs Act of 2021. This is a bill signed by Biden back post-COVID as part of that huge infrastructure bill, and it's buried in there. And I know I'm late to this party on this one, but now that I've come to the party and opened the door, we're going to walk right into it. And the proponents kind of dress this whole thing up in the language of highway safety, some sort of clear-eyed legal, and it's a practical examination of, what it actually does reveals something far more insidious, something far more troubling. It's a government mandate for autonomous surveillance technology that does not yet reliably work. In fact, I'm not even sure it even exists yet, that inverts the very foundational constitutional principles and that introduces dangerous, potentially worse than the problem that this bill supposedly solves. There's a real constitutional problem with this. Let's begin where, as a lawyer, where I would normally begin, and that's with the Fourth Amendment. The text is unambiguous in the Constitution. The right of the people to be secure in our persons, our houses, our papers, our effects against unreasonable searches and seizures shall not be infringed. There are generations of Supreme Court jurisprudence, Supreme Court cases that have established that even a routine traffic stop, you're just being stopped because you have a taillight out. That stop requires, at minimum, reasonable, articulable, meaning they've got to be able to articulate the suspicion that a law has been violated. Now, I use the broken taillight as an example. That is a reasonable suspicion. The cop can see it. You're driving down the highway. You turn on your turn signal. It doesn't work. Or your brake lights aren't working. That creates reasonable suspicion. But let's jump to a DUI arrest. A DUI arrest requires probable cause. That means objective, specific, observable facts that lead a trained cop to conclude that a crime is being committed. That primarily of driving while intoxicated, driving while high on drugs. Now, those are not bureaucratic technicalities. That's the bedrock of the relationship between you and me and whatever state we live in and the country that we live in, ostensibly a free society. Well, Section 24220 obliterates that framework that I just described. So under this mandate, there is no cop. There's no observation. There's no suspicion. There's no reasonable suspicion. There's no suspicion of any sort. In fact, there's no probable cause. There's no warrant. There's no judge. But here's what you do get. You get a sensor. You get a camera. You get an algorithm that's going to watch you every time that you get into your car. It's going to evaluate your eyes. It's going to evaluate your steering inputs. It's going to evaluate your skin. Oh, yeah, I'll get to that in a minute.
It's going to evaluate your breath, and then it's going to render a verdict. And if that verdict is unfavorable, your property, your car in this case, is denied to you by a machine. The government doesn't need to prove anything. You are not presumed innocent. And in fact, you are presumed impaired until the technology clears you to go ahead and start your car or to restart your car. This is not a search incident to an arrest. It is not a Terry stop. It's not even the roadside sobriety checkpoint that the Supreme Court reluctantly sanctioned back in a case back in 1990 called Michigan Department of State Police versus SITS. That was a decision that itself sparked a fierce dissent. This case, this situation, this kill switch, it is the wholesale deputization of your own car to conduct a continuous warrantless assessment of your fitness to exercise a liberty interest, and that is to travel every single time that you get in your car and start it to drive. So that's the constitutional problem with it. But I want to go one step further. There's a technology problem. This is a law that establishes a mandate for something that does not exist. Here's the dimension that should stop every honest person cold. I don't care what your political persuasion is. I don't care how progressive you are, how conservative you are, radical you are, anywhere on the political spectrum, you ought to stop and think about this. The National Highway Traffic Safety Administration itself has told Congress that technology does not work well enough to implement. There was a report months ago, February of 2026, to Congress, where the National Highway Traffic Safety Administration, the agency that is statutorily obligated to issue the rule, admitted plainly that advanced passive impaired driving detection technology, that's what this is, the kill switch. It is advanced passive impaired driving detection technology, that it does not yet meet the accuracy standards necessary for a federal safety mandate. So the agency missed its own November 2024 statutory deadline because it cannot certify technology that does not yet perform reliably at scale. Listen to me. That admission is staggering. What it means is simply this. Congress has mandated something that by the government's own engineer's assessment does not yet exist in a form fit for the purpose that Congress expects it to. And yet the mandate, it's still the law. The National Highway Traffic Safety Administration has not rescinded its rulemaking. Congress has refused twice now to repeal the statute. We are in a surreal position of a government insisting on compliance with a standard that it cannot define using technology it cannot certify at a cost it has not calculated for a risk it has not fully modeled. Yeah, I'm really over the top angry about this. It's the Weekend with Michael Brown. Text any message to 33103, keyword Micro Michael. I'll be right back.

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0: Hey, everybody. Welcome back to The Weekend with Michael Brown. Glad to have you with me. Appreciate you tuning in. You know, I want to suggest that if you like what we do on the weekend, you really ought to tune in to the weekday program. 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That's KOA, 850 AM, 94.1 FM. So back to the skill switch. The first problem is the technology doesn't exist. But then there's a second problem as I dug into this, and it's the false positive problem. It's a danger that you cannot override. I want you to think about what's already documented about the false positive problem in existing ignition interlock technology, which is far, you know, those are just the things that if you've been convicted of drunk driving and you put an interlock system on your car, that you got to breathe into it to see whether or not you are capable of driving. Even that creates false positives. And that's far simpler and far more controlled than what this kill switch in section 24220 does. For example, the first thing I thought about was, you know, post-COVID, everybody's got some sort of alcohol-based hand sanitizer in their car or in their house or in their office somewhere. You know you've got it somewhere. It became ubiquitous after 2020. Those wipes have been documented to trigger positive alcohol readings in those currently existing ignition interlock devices, sometimes severely enough to constitute a recorded violation. Yes, just by using an alcohol wipe, that may say to someone monitoring the existing system, oh, you're trying to drive drunk. The alcohol vapors from a product that you rubbed on your hands can now be detected by a sensor in your car's cabin. Now, under a passive sensor mandate, you don't even have to breathe on anything. The ambient air in your car is being monitored continuously. Can you say Big Brother? I can. Think about alcohol wipes. Exactly as I just described, they contain isopropyl or ethyl alcohol in concentrations that are high enough to contaminate those cabin air sensors. You clean your hands before getting in the car. Maybe you wipe down your steering wheel. Or you open a sealed alcohol prep pad, and a passive ambient sensor can read that as evidence of your impairment, and you can't start your car. Or even worse, somebody driving in your car opens a package to wipe their hands because they've been eating a greasy burger or something. Boom, car shuts down. Think about mouthwash, vanilla extract, certain medications, fermented foods. Even some diabetic breath signatures can all produce alcohol readings that existing interlock technology will flag as actual alcohol consumption. That's the existing technology. And they want, you know, whomever, a bunch of tech weirdos, a bunch of tech nerds somewhere, to create a new system that's going to monitor the ambient air in your car. Imagine how many times you've burped or you farted or you've done something in your car or your spouse is with you, or the kids are with you, and they're making a mess in the back seat, and you hand them some wipes and tell them to wipe, you know, clean things up. That will detect, oh, we smell alcohol, or we smell something that seems like alcohol, and it shuts your car down. This is bat crap crazy. There's going to be an eye tracking system. Now, I bought a new BMW back in last November, and it has what's called a assisted driving system in the computer. And I still have to keep one hand on the steering wheel, and I've got to keep my eyes on the road. And if my eyes veer off one direction or another, I take my hands off, it will stop the assisted driving. It doesn't stop the car. It just sounds off an alarm, and I've got to put my eyes back on the road and grab the steering wheel. I've tried it out on a long stretch of highway where I knew it was safe to test it, and it really does work. This system is even worse. It's an eye-tracking system, one of the primary candidate technologies for behavioral monitoring. has already been shown in testing to flag drivers as impaired for doing things like, oh, checking your mirrors, glancing at your navigation system, sneezing, or driving on a rough road because your eyes are bouncing around, fatigue, illness, a medical episode, or even aggressive but lawful emergency driving behavior could trigger all these behavioral algorithms designed to detect impairment, and boom, your car shuts down. Now, I want you to imagine this. Apply the scenario that I raised just now to a moving vehicle on an interstate highway. A driver cleaning their interior wipes down the leather steering wheel with a sanitizing wipe. The passive ambient sensor detects elevated ethyl alcohol vapor in the car's cabin. The system's algorithm concludes, oh, you're impaired. The vehicle now slows or stops at highway speed. There is no override. There's no override documented in the statute. There's no override documented at all in the law. There is no human being to appeal to. There is no reset protocol. The law provides for none of those things because the jerks that are in Congress never grappled seriously with what they're actually mandating. When I get ticked off at Congress, I get really ticked off at Congress. And this is one of those examples where, oh, let's do something that sounds really good, but in practicality is a disaster waiting to happen. Not to speak about how unconstitutional I think it is. But think about what I just described. The kill while moving problem. Because the statute doesn't merely authorize a system that prevents a vehicle from starting. It authorizes a system that can, quote, prevent or limit motor vehicle operation. Now, that language is broad enough. I'm just telling you as a lawyer that I think that language is broad enough to encompass intervention while the vehicle, your car, is already in motion. Critics have raised this point repeatedly. And the response from the proponents has been notably evasive. Nobody in the rulemaking process has definitively foreclosed the possibility that a car could be restricted or immobilized while traveling at speed on a public road. I don't care whether the speed limit is 25, 35, 45, 55, 65, 75. Stopping in the middle of a road. Now, the scenarios that I want to describe next come from the possibility that these are not edge cases. These, I think, are foreseeable documented categories of harm. Let me give you four examples. A sober driver fleeing a wildfire or tornado is stopped by a sensor that misreads emergency driving behavior as impairment. Or a second example, a diabetic experiencing hypoglycemia, which can produce physiological signs that mimic alcohol impairment, loses vehicle control at 70 miles an hour when the car begins limiting throttle and starts to slow it down in the middle of a busy interstate. Imagine that. Or a driver in an unfamiliar area at night in dangerous weather is stranded with no override, no reset, no recourse because the mouthwash or the hand sanitizer contaminated the sensor reading. Oh, I got another one. Stay tuned, because I'll give you another one. It's The Weekend with Michael Brown. Text line's always open, 33103, keyword Michael. Hang tight. Oh, it gets worse. I'll be right back.
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4: News on Angelo Bavaro. The White House lockdown has been lifted after a gunman opened fire towards that building. Secret Service shot that suspect, who died after being taken to the hospital.
5: I'm told that a gunman came up near the White House and came up and brandished some sort of a pistol. We don't know what type of pistol it was, but he then fired toward the White House three times. And the United States Secret Service, they returned fire. We don't know how many shots that they got off. And they apparently took the gunman down.
4: Fox's Chad Pergram. President Trump says a peace agreement with Iran has been, quote, largely negotiated.
6: Fox is told that a call took place today at 1 p.m. and that was supposed to include leaders from Saudi, Qatar, the UAE, Egypt, Turkey, and Pakistan. President Trump said that he would meet with Steve Witkoff and Jared Kushner.
4: Fox's Alex Hogan. 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
14: Podcast app. Subscribe to The Situation with Michael Brown. So we're talking about the kill switch. A problem that, honestly, I've blown off until this past week. And I started digging into it. And the more I dug into it, the angrier I got. Now, I was walking through some of the problems of this technology once, you know, because there will be a geek somewhere that will invent this. Think about the kill while moving problem. I talked about a sober driver trying to get away from a wildfire. If you live in California, Colorado, any place where there's wildfires, you understand that. Or a diabetic, and you go into an episode of hypoglycemia. A driver in an unfamiliar area at night in dangerous weather. And there's another one. A parent rushing a child or an adult rushing someone else to the emergency room gets stopped by a camera system that misinterprets rapid head movements and elevated stress responses as impaired behavior. And then you get shut down. I was digging through some legal comments on LinkedIn. I don't often go there. But one analyst put it pretty clearly. These really are not edge cases. These are the real kinds of cases that will happen if we allow this technology to go forward. Now, there's another problem, and I'll call this one the cybersecurity problem. Ask yourself a simple question. Who else has the switch? Who else has access to the switch? I know that probably 99% of this audience right now has received a letter in the mail or an email that says, oh, we're sorry to announce that you went into our retail store or you went into a doctor's office or you went in someplace or you signed up for some sort of service and their database got hacked. And some nefarious actor in some third world country, and some Nigerian prince, has stolen all of your personally identifiable information. So this is one more dimension that I think deserves very serious attention, particularly from anyone who has spent time, like I have, inside the national security apparatus. Because once you mandate that every vehicle in the United States contains a system capable of disabling that vehicle, you have now created the most consequential attack surface in the history of consumer technology. Every nation-state adversary, every ransomware criminal organization, every domestic bad actor now has a single uniform target. What's that target? Oh, it's the software that controls whether 280 million registered vehicles in the United States of America can move or not move. You take a cyber attack from China, a cyber attack from Russia. Now, not every vehicle will have this at the beginning, but over time, the objective is that every vehicle has this kill switch. And even the use of the term kill switch is what caused me initially to kind of blow it off. Like, oh, come on, you guys are overreacting. No, that's what it really is. It truly is a kill switch. The 2021 Colonial Pipeline ransomware attack, that attack, if you remember it, That disrupted fuel supplies across the entire eastern seaboard. Then there was a Jeep Cherokee hack back in 2015. That demonstrated that a vehicle's control systems could be taken over remotely through a simple cell phone connection. Both of those events were harbingers of things to come. A mandatory standardized vehicle disablement system that's all networked, software-driven, and universally deployed? Come on, that doesn't just raise cybersecurity concerns. That creates a national security vulnerability of the first order. That's a vulnerability that not one person, because there are a few people like Thomas Massey of Kentucky that's introduced a bill to try to get rid of this, but nobody seems to want to do it. But that creates a national security vulnerability of the first order that most people in Congress appear to have thought, they never thought it through before burying it in more than 1,000 pages of an infrastructure bill. This is why when you turn over the rulemaking to the administrative state, that's why you end up with craziness, back crap craziness like this, that most people, rational people like me, first look at it and say, no, that can't be true. It simply cannot be true. And then somebody piques my curiosity, and I start digging into it, and then I find out, oh, it's real, and it's even worse than I imagined. This creates a law that has no limiting principle. I want you to think about that for a second, because this is where this Section 24220 becomes genuinely Orwellian. In the precise literary, but also even more important, not just Orwellian in the sense of Orwell's 1984 or Animal Farm, but in the legal sense of that word. What Section 24220, the reason it's genuinely Orwellian is not merely what it does today. I think it's because of what it normalizes for tomorrow and the future. Let's think about the literary aspect of it. George Orwell's insight was not that tyranny announces itself. It's not like there's a big bulletin that comes out that says, oh, hey, we're going to be tyrannical. It's that each incremental surrender of liberty gets justified by a very reasonable sounding emergency. And then every new capability, once that gets installed, once that just becomes commonplace, that outlasts the emergency that justified it. Now, drunk driving kills, what, 10 to 13,000 Americans per year? That really is a genuine, serious, preventable tragedy. But so does texting while driving. So does drowsy driving. So does road rage. So does just the fact that, oh, you're turning down because you want to look at the navigation screen. You want to change your destination. Or the kids are screaming in the back of the car, and you turn around to look at the rugrats, and you get mad at the rugrats, and you turn your head for a second. In that split second, you could rear end somebody, or you could T-bone somebody. It's another example of how we're trying to create a risk-free society, and in doing so, we completely destroy our liberty. I don't like drunk drivers. I don't like distracted drivers. I certainly don't like road rage, but I hate even worse the idea that some autonomous algorithm in a computer program in a car can misread, misinterpret something that's going on in my car and simply just shut it down. You don't get much more Orwellian than that. And once Congress establishes the precedent that onboard surveillance systems can monitor driver behavior and limit vehicle operation based on some algorithm, then I would argue there is no principal legal barrier to expanding that mandate to cover distraction, fatigue, aggression, or any behavioral pattern anywhere that a future Congress decides to address. Think about that. This is indeed the proverbial foot in the door. It's the Weekend with Michael Brown. Text line is always open. The number's 33103. Keyword is Mike or Michael. Were you aware of this? What do you think of this? I want to hear from you. I'll be right back.

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2: Hi, this is Chris Jenner from North Fort Myers, and I like to remember my father, United States Air Force First Lieutenant Theodore Luke Jenner, Jr. In 1956, my mom was pregnant with me. My dad was assigned to Greenland for 6 weeks, flying B-47 reconnaissance missions over the north coast of Russia during the Cold War. He was awarded the Distinguished Flying Cross, but was not allowed to say why due to the secrecy of the operation. A year and a half later, when I was 15 months old, he and three other USAF airmen were killed in a B-47 crash near Columbus when returning from a routine training mission.
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10: 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Right. All along.

Hey, welcome back to The Weekend with Michael Brown. Glad to have you with me. I always appreciate you tuning in. I always want to take the opportunity on every Saturday to tell you, and whenever you listen to the program, how much I do appreciate whether you stream the program, you listen live, your affiliate carries it later in the day or the next day. I don't care. 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And I appreciate your text messages, your emails, and downloading the podcast, streaming. I appreciate all of that. And I always want to say thank you. So let's move on from the kill switch. There are a couple of stories that I didn't get to this week in my POS, my pile of stuff, that I want to try to cover real quickly. Now, I want you to think about justice, public safety, basic sanity. I think that's been sacrificed to the DEI, the CRT, the BLM mentality, and Chicago seems to be the epitome of that. According to CWB Chicago, a Cook County judge who released a repeat violent felon with four pending felony cases, put him out on bail and electronic monitoring last December. The same felon prosecutors now say escaped that monitoring and shot two Chicago cops, killing one last weekend, acknowledged during the hearing that the defendant likely would have faced a minimum $1 million bail under Illinois' old cash bail system. This is an avoidable murder. And the avoidably murdered officer is John Bartholomew. And the judge's name is John Like. The news says that after explaining that he believed that Alfonso Talley's life of armed robberies and carjackings might have been the result of an underdeveloped brain that had since matured. Even though Talley had allegedly committed an armed carjacking and an armed robbery with the same brain just 8 months earlier, the judge decided to let him go home on an ankle monitor. Now, consequently, Chicago PD officer John Bartholomew is dead. Like will not be charged in the murder despite his culpability. Talley had already run up quite a tally of crimes, to make fun of the name. His five prior convictions included four aggravated robberies and a conviction for being a felon in possession of a firearm. And on top of that, Talley's four pending cases were accrued one atop the other, starting with a stolen car, an aggravated fleeing case, followed by battering a Cook County jail officer, and then while on electronic monitoring for those, allegedly carjacked a woman and robbed a man at gunpoint. That's pretty bad, right? But that shows how lawlessness, not just in Chicago, not just Cook County, but everywhere you have these progressive judges that look upon someone who has a rap sheet a mile long, and not just a rap sheet of just minor offenses, you know, stealing bubblegum or something, but serious offenses, aggravated assault, robberies, all sorts of things, look at somebody and say, oh, I think he has an undeveloped brain. Really? Because that undeveloped brain knew right from wrong and was out doing things that are clearly criminal. But the Chicago mayor, Brandon John,

0: then maybe we should not arrest anybody based on their race, based on their skin color, based upon their ethnicity, based upon, I don't know, any kind of vertical that, you know, that these people that believe in identity politics want to put somebody in. Why not just let him go? Well, the judge weighed everything. Tallies 5 felony prior convictions, his 4 pending felony cases, and the ankle monitor he was wearing when he allegedly committed 2 of those pending cases while armed with a gun, and decided that he could not keep Tally in jail under the Safety Act that the lawmakers in Illinois decided to pass. Now, as I've said before in my other program, you should know about the Safety Act. It's also known as the Purge Law. That's in reference to the movies, the TV series about crime being made legal for 12 hours once a year to keep the population down. If you haven't watched The Purge, you really should go watch The Purge. It's science fiction, but it's nonetheless bat crap crazy. In Illinois, The Purge seems to be taking place year-round. I guess until what? The population disappears completely? I think this is the fate of every state in the country that succumbs to this Democrat death spiral, whereby Democrats drive out sane people, resulting in even more radical Democrats getting elected. And speaking of ankle monitors, a guy by the name of Lawrence Reed, this guy had 71 prior arrests. He was wearing an ankle monitor when he set Bethany McGee on fire on a Chicago train in a case that recalled the killing of Irina Zaritska. That's the Ukrainian woman down south, I think in, it was either North or South Carolina, where the guy just stood up right behind her, calmly took a knife, slit her throat, all to be seen by the closed-circuit TV. This guy, 71 prior arrests. He was wearing an ankle monitor when he set this woman on fire on a Chicago train. He was set loose by a judge by the name of Teresa Molina Gonzalez, who's clearly race-oriented, who clearly cares more about the race of the victim, of the perpetrator, or the ethnicity of the perpetrator, as opposed to either the victim or the crime that was committed. You know what the progressives, the liberals, the Marxists have done in Chicago? They're doing to Illinois. What they're doing to Illinois, they're going to do the entire country. And it's all done in the name of social justice. Social justice. And then it gets even worse. Because if you expect the cabal, the media, to report on these stories, A female reporter at the White House Correspondents' Dinner openly hoped that the gunman would assassinate President Trump, saying, quote, and I quote, "I hope they kill the orange MF." As the shots rang out and all the attendees were diving for cover, and this is reported according to a congressman who was present at the event. Congressman Andy Ogles, a Republican from Tennessee. He's not naming names, but I wish that he would. Now, attempting to narrow down the culprits might be a waste of time, I think, given that this sentiment reflects the general attitude of the Washington Press Corps entirely. But listen to what he had to say.
1: There was a reporter. I probably shouldn't say this, but I'm going to say it. There was a reporter in the room who was under a table. And when the shots went off and everybody's hiding, she said, "I hope they killed the orange MF." That was a journalist in the room who was hoping that when she stood up, the president of the United States would be dead. So I'm coming to a public venue where I know it might be hostile to expose myself to an honest dialogue, an open dialogue. And if you ask me a question and I don't have an answer, I will get you something in writing or we can talk on the phone. But when you have members of the press openly enticing, hoping, talking about killing the chief executive officer of this country, again, Muslim, Jew, Hindu, I don't care. That's a problem.
2: I'm sorry, what did you say?
1: I hope they killed the orange MF.

0: I hope they kill the orange MF. Wow. Next time you hear anything from the press, remember that. Hey, you've been listening to The Weekend with Michael Brown. Thanks for tuning in. Hang tight. I'll be right back.
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2: Sherry Orndorff from Fort Myers, Florida. This is for my father, Ronald Chambers, Major USMC. He served 30 years honorably. Sadly, he passed away, but I am one proud daughter of a fine Marine.
3: Hi, this is Stacy Maher from Fort Myers, Florida. I'm calling in memory of my dad, Sergeant Donald Charles Grestis, in the Vietnam War First Sale Cav. God bless America. Thank you for everyone who has served.
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4: Shots fired by the White House. I'm Angelo Bavaro, Fox News. A gunman is dead after authorities say he opened fire by the White House and then was shot by Secret Service. Fox's Chad Pergram.
5: This is what happened around 6 o'clock this evening. I'm told that a gunman came up near the White House on the west side, what is described to me as Gate 17. This is kind of near 14th Street on the west side of the White House, and came up and brandished some sort of a pistol. We don't know what type of pistol it was, but he then fired toward the White House three times. And the United States Secret Service, they returned fire. We don't know how many shots that they got off, and they apparently took the gunman down. Now, sometime in this gunfire exchange, a civilian on the street was struck by this gunfire, and we do not know the condition of that person right now. But the important thing to know is that the gunman who came up with the pistol and was taken down by the Secret Service.
4: That gunman did not enter the security perimeter of the White House. Sources say he allegedly had prior encounters with Secret Service and a history of mental health issues. President Trump announcing on Truth Social that a peace agreement with Iran has been, quote, largely negotiated.
6: Fox is told that a call took place today at 1 p.m. and that was supposed to include leaders from Saudi, Qatar, the UAE, Egypt, Turkey, and Pakistan. President Trump said that he would meet with Steve Witkoff and Jared Kushner, and that Vice President J.D. Vance was also expected to join that call. The Iranians today say that they're working on this 14-clause memorandum of understanding, and under that proposal that they would reportedly agree to end the war and commit to 30 days of more negotiations. Iran claims that the deal does not include Washington's nuclear capabilities. However, of course, that is going to be one of the hard lines for the administration, something they have repeatedly argued is a non-negotiable.
4: Fox's Alex Hogan. 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

Broadcasting live from Denver, Colorado, you've tuned in to The Weekend with Michael Brown. Glad to have you joining the program this weekend. As usual, we have the rules of engagement. If you want to text any question or comment, the number is 33103, 33103. Just be sure and start your message with the word Mike or Michael, keyword Mike or Michael. And then do me a favor, follow me on social media platforms, X, Instagram, Facebook, they're all at Michael D. Brown. X is Michael D, at Michael D. Brown. The others are at Michael.D.Brown, but you'll figure it out. You'll find it. X, Facebook, and Instagram, at Michael D. Brown. So let's get started. Gregory Donald Morgan, Jr., 34 years old, from Maryland, was driving an unmarked rented SUV. He had Utah plates on Highway 62 during rush hour on February 5. He was driving illegally on the shoulder to bypass congestion. When a victim's car briefly moved onto the shoulder in front of him, Morgan allegedly pulled alongside, matched their speed, opened his window, and pointed his duty weapon. I'm not sure whether it was a Glock or a Sig Sauer, with a red dot sight, directly at both occupants, while the victims had no idea that he was law enforcement. Now, let's step in on and talk about Mary Moriarty. Mary Moriarty, she was not the DA back in 2017, but in 2017, now I want you to keep Mr. Morgan in your mind, the 34-year-old, well, I'll just tell you now, he's an ICE agent, all right, Immigration and Customs Enforcement. But now I want to bring in a DA into this picture. Her name is Mary Moriarty. She's the DA, the district attorney, in Hennepin County, Minnesota, Minneapolis, St. Paul. Now, she was not the DA in 2017. And I point that out because that was when Muhammad committed his first rape. She became the Hennepin County attorney in January 2023. But here's the kicker. Abdemahat Bilay Muhammad pled guilty in April 2025. He was sentenced the following month to a stayed sentence, essentially zero prison time, and was released after time served. That did happen on DA Mary Moriarty's watch, fully, completely, and irreversibly. And then, 3 months after Muhammad's release, he allegedly kidnapped and raped another victim, picking her up in Mankato, driving her 70 miles to a Bloomington hotel, and holding her captive for days. Now, the Hennepin County Attorney's Office also agreed, as part of the plea deal back in 2025, not to bring criminal charges against Muhammad for a third rape that occurred back in May of 2018. So, the Hennepin County District Attorney, Mary Moriarty, dropped one rape victim entirely. And when the Department of Justice called it out, Moriarty's office did not even address that particular decision in their public response. So here's my indictment against Moriarty. She negotiated a no-prison deal for a serial rapist with at least four known victims, dropped charges on one of them outright, released him, and then he assaulted another woman within 90 days. Pam Bondi, the Attorney General, former Attorney General, put it bluntly, quote, if Minnesota will not protect its own people, then the Department of Justice will do it for them, close quote. And the Hennepin County DA's response? Well, she called the Department of Justice press release a clear attempt to politicize a sexual assault prosecution in order to inflict further harm on our entire Somali community. Not the victims, the Somali community. Now, that's the hierarchy of the values that we're dealing with. So now let's go back to the ICE agent that I first described to you. Again, his name is Gregory Donald Morgan. He's 34 years old. He's from Maryland. He was driving an unmarked rented SUV. It had Utah plates. He was on Highway 62 during rush hour. This is February 5. He was driving illegally on the shoulder to bypass congestion. Didn't have lights and siren on, I don't think. When a victim's car briefly moved onto the shoulder in front of him, he then allegedly pulled alongside, matched their speed,
open his window, pointed his duty weapon, which I said was either a Glock or a Sig Sauer with a red dot sight, pointed it directly at both occupants, and those occupants had no idea he was law enforcement. Now, the DA, Mary Morady, said that this ICE agent, Gregory Morgan, himself admitted that he drew his firearm after the victim's vehicle had already rejoined normal traffic flow. Now, I'm telling you, I don't think that's a self-defense scenario. That's not an enforcement action. That's road rage with a federal badge. Well, the DA, Mary Morady, called it an important milestone in holding ICE agents and ICE writ large accountable. And she said her office is investigating at least 17 other incidents involving federal agents while also running a public evidence portal that they call the, quote, Transparency and Accountability Project. So she's not just prosecuting one case. She's actually building an infrastructure because she's out there hunting for federal agents. Now I want to focus on the Supremacy Clause and federal officer removal. Let's walk through that battlefield because this case is a battlefield. The federal officer removal statute, Title 28, Section 1442. Dating back in some form back to 1815, I think. It provides a mechanism through which federal officers who are defendants in civil or criminal suits in state court can remove those cases to federal court. Why? It's to provide a neutral federal forum in order to preserve the supremacy of federal law and also to prevent federal officers from being improperly punished when attempting to perform their duties. Now, that title of the Federal Criminal Code permits removal of criminal prosecution against a federal officer, quote, for or relating to any act under color of such office. In other words, removal from state court to federal court is intended to protect the exercise of legitimate federal authority from interference by the individual states. So the Department of Justice doesn't need to file anything to, file Morgan's removal notice. Morgan, the agent, can do it himself. And the DOJ will probably assist him in doing so. But the clock will start ticking once he is arraigned in state court, meaning that his notice of removal to federal court must be filed in the state court within 30 days following the arraignment in state court. Now, here's the irony. For him to get removal, he needs to show what lawyers refer to as a colorable federal defense and a causal connection between his federal duties and the conduct that she is claiming is illegal and he's been charged with. In order to defeat the immunity ultimately, the Hennepin County DA would need to show the opposite, that his conduct was outside of the scope of his duties. But I want you to listen to what Moriarty herself has said. Quote, our opinion is that illegally driving on a shoulder, pulling up to a car, and pointing a gun at the heads of two community members who are not doing anything at the time is well beyond the scope of their authority as federal agents, close quote. Oh, that's interesting. That's a double-edged sword. I'll explain why next. Don't go away.

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7: 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Before tomorrow. 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And now, even more Wink on Fox Florida. 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
8: On the phone with me right now is Dave Meister from Floor Meisters. Dave, welcome to the show. 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
9: Thanks, Jason. 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
8: 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Thanks, Dave.
9: You bet. Thank you.
4: 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Right.

0: Welcome back to Weekend with Michael Bland. Glad to have you with me. 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Back to this case going on in Minnesota with this, I think, kind of crazy DA that won't prosecute a rapist but is going after an ICE agent. And I've got mixed emotions about the ICE agent, but we'll get to that in a second. But remember what she said, because we're talking about federal immunity here and the ability for this ICE agent to move this criminal case to federal court out of state court in order to try to preserve his immunity and also to protect the supremacy of federal law, which covers him because he was a federal agent. She said, the state DA did, "Our opinion is that illegally driving on the shoulder, pulling up to a car, pointing a gun at the heads of two community members who are not doing anything at the time is well beyond the scope of their authority as federal agents." Now, why do I say that's a double-edged sword? Because if a federal court agrees with her on the merits that this was beyond the scope of duty, then he will not have immunity. But she still needs to survive the removal first, getting it to federal court. And the courts have repeatedly held that the federal defense need not ultimately succeed to justify the removal. The defense doesn't have to win in order for the removal to federal court to occur. Removal depends upon a non-frivolous federal claim that could end up being dispositive. So he was on duty. He was armed. He was driving to a federal building from an ICE enforcement detail. So I think that he can plausibly argue that he was indeed in a federal enforcement posture at the time. And that conduct, even if it's illegal, even if it's reckless, arose in that federal context. And I think that's probably enough to trigger removal to federal court. Now, whether he can beat the charge in federal court is an entirely separate question. But I'm more focused right now on what this DA is doing as opposed to whether what he did was really criminal or not. The federal officer removal statute, in effect, gives power to the supremacy clause of Article 6 of the Constitution. That says that the Constitution and the laws of the United States are the supreme law of the land. And as the Supreme Court has said before, when a state initiates criminal proceedings against a federal officer, the case inherently threatens the ability of the federal government to preserve its acknowledged powers. Now, the Supremacy Clause immunity, the immunity, is not absolute. The classic framework requires showing the officer was acting within the scope of his official duties. Now, pointing a gun at innocent commuters in a traffic dispute, I do not think is a textbook example of absolute immunity. There's a case out of California, Mesa versus California. That's a line of cases that requires an actual colorable federal offense. Not just, hey, I was a federal employee when it happened. That bar will be litigated ferociously by the state of Minnesota, and I think rightfully so. But what happens post-removal? Here's something that will trip most people up. If the case does get removed to federal court, the state prosecutors still remain on the case because state law governs the criminal charges. But the rules of federal criminal procedure is how the case will be conducted. So in other words, the state charges remain state charges. It doesn't become a federal crime, and the federal pardon power won't apply. So even if they move this case to federal court, the DA's team still prosecutes. And if Trump wanted to pardon, he can't save this officer if he is convicted on state charges, even though it's in a federal court. The removal is only about where the trial happens, not what law applies. So I want to be very clear-eyed about this. The Hennepin County DA herself called these charges an important milestone. And she's openly building an accountability infrastructure that's targeting federal agents across 17 different incidents. That's not routine law enforcement. I think she's engaged in a political war. And she's prosecuting this war with subpoenas and indictments. She is deliberately choosing a case where I believe the facts are most favorable to her. I think this is a road rage incident with a gun. She's focusing on this easy case rather than the harder cases, say where, oh, for example, ICE agent shot and killed U.S. citizens. Why is she doing that? Precisely because those shootings involved active federal law enforcement scenarios where federal defenses are stronger. Moriarty, the Hennepin County DA, acknowledged the gun-pointing charges were coming ahead of any possible charges in the deaths of those two people shot by the federal agents in Minneapolis. In fact, the DA in Hennepin County says the Morgan case had virtually none of the obstacles around evidence collection that exist in those two shooting cases. So what's she doing? She's picking the fight she can win most easily. Why? Because she wants to establish a precedent that the Minnesota DA can criminally charge on-duty ICE agents. That, I believe, is her strategic goal. She's not trying to get justice for two commuters. They're simply props in her game. Meanwhile, Moriarty has not found time to charge the man who assaulted journalist Savannah Hernandez while she was covering an anti-ICE protest in Minneapolis. That's an assault that was captured on tape. So can we coexist under these conditions? I don't think we can. You got a coexist bumper? I don't think we can do that. Because coexistence in a constitutional republic requires that all parties accept a foundational premise. Federal law is supreme. Federal officers executing lawful federal functions can't be criminally prosecuted by a hostile local DA that's doing it solely for the political purpose of their job. That's not a preference. That's the Supreme Court saying that in Tennessee versus Davis. That's 200 years of constitutional architecture. What the DA in Minnesota is building is a model for progressive DAs across the country to essentially nullify federal immigration enforcement through prosecutorial attrition. If she can get enough DAs around the country to charge enough agents, issue enough warrants, make enough press conferences, turn every enforcement action into a potential criminal exposure, she doesn't have to win the cases, she just has to make the agents afraid to act. That's what she's doing. Exactly what she's doing. And I think it's despicable. It's The Weekend with Michael Brown. Hang tight. I'll be right back.
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1: Taking on the left? Sometimes that's a two-man job. Clay Travis and Buck Sexton.
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5: Fox News, I'm Chris DeMeo. A gunman firing shots near the White House Saturday.
6: Fired toward the White House three times. And the United States Secret Service, they returned fire. We don't know how many shots that they got off. And they apparently took the gunman down. Now, sometime in this gunfire exchange, a civilian on the street was struck by this gunfire. And we do not know the condition of that person right now.
5: Fox's Chad Pergram in Washington. The White House had been on lockdown. Secret Service shot and killed the suspect. President Trump says a deal with Iran, including the opening of the Strait of Hormuz, has been largely negotiated.
7: Reports now say President Trump will discuss the latest Iran draft agreement with advisors and may make a decision as early as tomorrow.
5: Fox's Aisha Hosni, both sides emphasizing their key positions and warn of risks if the attacks resume. 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

Hey, welcome back to The Weekend with Michael Brown. Glad to have you with me. I appreciate you tuning in. We have rules of engagement. You know these, right? 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The Situation with Michael Brown. When you find that, hit subscribe, leave a 5-star review. I'm just asking you to do that because that helps us in the rankings, makes it easier for people to find the podcast. And then once you hit subscribe, that will download all 5 days of the weekday program plus the weekend program. So you get all 6 days of the Michael Brown program. Good for you, right? Let's go to New Zealand. This story drives me, I feel like I got bees buzzing around me. There's a New Zealand beekeeper, Stephen Brown, no relation, Spring Hawk Honey in North Canterbury. He was ordered by the New Zealand government to destroy thousands of hives after something I never heard of. It's called American Foul Brood Disease. American Foul Brood Disease, AFB. The disease was detected. It's a bacterial disease of some sort that weakens and kills honeybee colonies. And apparently the colonies can never recover from this American Foul Brood Disease, AFB. I'm going to refer to it as AFB, American Foul Brood Disease. It apparently is spread by spores that can remain viable for up to 40 years, I think. And it's considered one of the most widespread and destructive honeybee diseases in the entire world. So the government in New Zealand isn't doing this for some, you know, ethereal biodiversity goal. They're doing it because the spores could be unlike anything else and they're essentially unkillable by any other method than just by burning everything. So the agency that's ordered this down in New Zealand, their position is that burning is the only method available because New Zealand prohibits antibiotics for hive treatment. And they don't prohibit antibiotics for hive treatment they don't do it for environmental reasons. They do it for market access reasons. Some of New Zealand's export markets will not accept honey from antibiotic-treated hives. In other words, they're protecting the export economy. They're not protecting, say, something like a spotted owl. The beekeeper, Mr. Brown himself, put it bluntly, most farmers vaccinate their cows for diseases every single year, but it is illegal for me to vaccinate the hive. I don't understand why we have our heads in the sand and live like it's 200 years ago. Well, I'd say, Mr. Brown, that's kind of a hard argument to beat. But here's where it gets genuinely and legitimately, I think, kind of outrageous. 6 tests were run. 2 of those tests came back positive for these AFB spores. But the disease itself was never clinically detected. Nonetheless, the beekeeper, Stephen Brown, was ordered to destroy all of his hives, and he faced criminal prosecution if he refused to do so. So thousands of boxes that never got tested were burned on the basis that they were potentially contaminated. Now, some of those boxes were brand new, never placed on a single hive, and there is zero compensation available to beekeepers under this regulatory scheme. None, zip, nada. You burn, and he did, $2 million in equipment because a government agency says so, and you eat that cost. The agency, it's industry funded but granted government powers, has the authority to enter property without permission and demand gear be burned within 7 days. So when Brown's attorney asked whether the beekeepers had any way to contest this destruction order, the agency's own representative admitted, I don't know. Is this in New Zealand? Is New Zealand alone in this? Pretty much. New Zealand Beekeeping Incorporated, trade organization. Their president said New Zealand is, we're pretty much alone in requiring hive burning on positive spore tests alone, while other countries use vaccines, antibiotics, and sterilization. So the idea of burning a healthy hive for biodiversity, as the way I read this story initially, is really a social media exaggeration.
But the underlying policy is what I really want you to focus on. Yeah, it's New Zealand, but we can find examples here. It's still a genuine story about an industry-funded quasi-government body that has coercive authority, no compensation mechanism, and then a protocol that is arguably more draconian than the disease it's trying to prevent. Now, Mr. Brown, the beekeeper's core grievance, that spore presence without clinical disease present shouldn't trigger a, what I would call, scorched earth destruction order, I think is a legitimate legal and policy argument. I don't think it's a conspiracy theory. This is what happens when regulatory agencies get government enforcement power without government accountability. The market access rationale for banning antibiotics, that may or may not be sound, I don't know. But the idea that burn first, ask questions never, and don't compensate anybody, that sort of implementation, I think is where the wheels come off. And it's a short story, but it's nonetheless a story that I wanted you to hear, because when we think about what goes on in this country and how in this country we have so many different organizations, so many things in what we call the deep state or the administrative state that sometimes will turn over all their enforcement power to a trade organization or some other quasi, you know, public-private partnership kind of thing, that's what you'll end up with. That's precisely what you'll end up with. Now, it's not much consolation, but it's a little consolation to know that even in New Zealand, even way down under, they still do the kind of dumbassery that we do in this country. So the next time you hear in this country about, you know, there's some quasi-government agency, some public-private partnership that's telling you to do something that seems totally irrational, you can remember Stephen Brown, and you can remember the burning of $2 million of beekeeping equipment because they found some spores. Not the disease, they found some spores. And they never tested for the disease either. And they won't let you use antibiotics. But they can if you have a cow. But you can't use antibiotics in a hive. It's crazy. Now let's go from New Zealand and let's go to New York. Here's what I want to talk about Zofran. I call him Zofran because he is a member of the Democrat Socialist of America, and he does make me kind of nauseous, and Zofran's a good nausea medicine, so I call him Zofran. I've gotten some criticism for that. Call somebody that cares. Zofran, Mamdani, wants to build a government-run grocery store. The 9,000-square-foot store will be built in East Harlem. It will be constructed from the ground up on a nearby vacant city-owned lot. They hope to open the grocery store by 2029. While the first city-owned government-owned grocery store at a different site is expected to open in late 2027, Zofran has allocated $70 million in capital expenditures for the development of five sites, and the Harlem store alone. Now remember, the Harlem store, East Harlem, is going to be built on a vacant city-owned lot, but that store alone is going to cost $30 million to build. Now stop right there. The budget math is already broken before a single shovel hits the ground. That $30 million for one store is almost half of the $70 million that Zofran's administration announced it plans to spend on all five government-run grocery stores. So one government-run grocery store, half the budget for five boroughs. I think you can see where this is going. If not, stay tuned. It's The Weekend with Michael Brown. I'll be right back.

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11: This is Thomas Moore, Estero, Florida. 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For his bravery, he was awarded the Navy Cross. 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
13: Of taxpayer money, to build grocery stores. And the one that's caught my attention is going to be in East Harlem. And it's 9,000 square feet. The cost is $30 million, which, do the math, that is $3,333 per square foot of construction costs just to build the stupid thing. Now, according to commercial construction industry data, chain grocery stores, you know, your Publix, your Safeway, whatever you might go to, are among the most expensive retail stores to build. You know what the average is? Now, remember, his Harlem store is going to cost $3,333 per square foot of construction costs. The average commercial grocery store in this country averages $60 to $70 per square foot for construction nationally. So even applying, let's say, New York's notoriously high construction minimums, which are real and significant, but I don't think they're anywhere near $3,300 a foot, Manhattan Institute expert Adam Letty noted that even assuming New York City's priciest union-driven construction costs, a standard size 25,000 square foot grocery store should cost about $15 million to build. Well, that's $600 per square foot for a store nearly three times the size of Mondani's. And Mondani is spending 5.5 times that per square foot for a store a fraction of the size. Now, the industry, the grocery industry professionals, construction industry professionals are incredulous. The president of the National Supermarket Association said, "I almost fell back when I saw the $30 million number. Even a high-end gourmet store in the middle of Manhattan wouldn't cost that much to build." One guy named Kaner, who once owned a grocery store chain in New York, said, $30 million? That's an awful lot to spend to build one supermarket. And then another person went even further, saying that building a store in New York City from the ground up shouldn't cost more than $12 million. And retrofitting an existing building shouldn't cost more than $4 million. So even the high-end private sector benchmark for ground-up construction in New York is half, less than half, of what Zofram is proposing. Why do government projects cost so much more? Well, I've got six different reasons. I don't know if I can get to all six, but let's run through them real quickly. One, you have labor costs with no market discipline. Government construction projects are subject to the Davis-Bacon Act, prevailing wage requirements, and in New York, with all the ironclad union agreements, that's going to drive your per hour cost far above the market rate. Number two, there's no consequence for failure. This is a fundamental economic truth. A private grocery operator that spent $30 million on 9,000 square foot store is going to go bankrupt, full stop. The market punishes that kind of decision immediately and mercilessly, so there's no consequence for failure. The third is the timeline that tells the story. There was a private company in New York called Fridge No More. They opened 30-plus locations in New York City over a 12 to 18-month period. The idea of Fridge No More was kind of unique. I thought it was kind of interesting. They operated very small, hyper-local, delivery-only grocery stores. They were about 2,000, 3,000 square feet, housing about 2,000 unique items, SKUs. They had a delivery radius of about 1 mile, and every delivery was made by either bike or scooter by store employees. So they weren't traditional walk-in stores. They were dark stores.

0: They failed. That tells you the story. They lasted roughly 12 to 18 months. And Mondani's government is going to take 3 years to build one 9,000 square foot store. The East Harlem store, maybe by 2029. Now think about that. 3 years for a small format grocery store on a lot the city already owns. And Fridge No More opened 30 plus locations over 12 to 18 months and still went belly up. Then there's the fourth reason. The fiscal context is insane. The comptroller for New York, Mark Levine, said the city is looking at a $7.3 billion budget gap this year and next year, calling it the biggest fiscal challenge he's ever seen. Zofran's response? Hey, I'm going to build a grocery store for $30 million that industry experts say should cost only $12 million. There's number four. Number five. The competition is rigged from the start. This is the one that makes me the most furious. The city-owned store doesn't pay rent. It doesn't pay taxes. Private grocers in the same neighborhood are already operating at thin margins in a market where running a store is, as one industry president put it, very expensive, extremely expensive, and the city's going to essentially subsidize its own competitor against private businesses that pay full freight. So think about all the bodegas and the small business operators that have pointed out that the city could have taken that $30 million and dispersed it among the independent community, asking them what they needed to lower prices, maybe help with rent, subsidize utilities. Now, I don't like that, but if you ask, that's what they want. They would have gotten a far bigger return on investment. I don't think that's a conservative talking point. That's what the people actually serving those neighborhoods said. Why don't you just help us, you know, with subsidized utilities, lower our rent, help us, you know, with the cost of this stuff. So the competition gets rigged from the very start. That's number five. Number six, the operating costs of a government-run grocery store, that's just the iceberg below the waterline. The $30 million is just construction. I can't find where anybody has seriously addressed the ongoing cost of stocking, staffing, and I believe inevitably subsidizing prices below markets, because Zofran says the store will guarantee a cheaper price on a core basket of goods. Okay, great promise. Who's going to absorb the difference between what he pays wholesale and what he charges retail? Oh, I think I know the answer. New York City taxpayers in a city already facing a $7 billion deficit. Wow. So Zofran wants to spend $30 million of New York City tax dollars to build a single 9,000 square foot grocery store in East Harlem. The president of the National Supermarket Association says that's more than you'd pay for a high-end gourmet store in the middle of Manhattan. Industry experts say a ground-up store, from the ground up, shouldn't cost more than $12 million. Let's add in New York City union rates. That puts the number maybe to $15 million for this store, nearly three times the size of this store. His comes out to 3,300 square foot. You could build a luxury hotel room for less than that. And then go back to Fridge No More. They were paying full rent, paying full taxes, opened dozens of grocery delivery locations across all five boroughs for $387,000 apiece. They hired hundreds of employees, paid above minimum wage, and they still went under. And this guy thinks he's going to survive? I don't see how it happens. Marxism, socialism, communism, whatever you want to call it, it ain't going to fly in New York. Mark my words, mark the tape. It's The Weekend with Michael Brown. I'll be right back.
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10: Shots near the White House. I'm Chris DeMeo, Fox News. A suspect firing shots near the security checkpoint of the White House earlier tonight.
11: This is what happened around 6 o'clock this evening. I'm told that a gunman came up near the White House on the west side, what is described to me as Gate 17. This is kind of near 14th Street on the west side of the White House, and came up and brandished some sort of a pistol. We don't know what type of pistol it was, but he then fired toward the White House three times. And the United States Secret Service, they returned fire. We don't know how many shots that they got off, and they apparently took the gunman down. Now, sometime in this gunfire exchange, a civilian on the street was struck by this gunfire, and we do not know the condition of that person right now. But the important thing to know is that the gunman who came up with the pistol and was taken down by the Secret Service.
10: Fox's Chad Pergram. The Secret Service says the suspect was shot and killed. President Trump says negotiations are nearly finalized on a peace deal with Iran. He made the announcement on Truth Social this afternoon after holding separate calls with Middle Eastern mediators and Israeli Prime Minister Netanyahu.
12: President Trump has reportedly said that they are getting a lot closer to finalizing a deal. We also know that U.S. Secretary of State Marco Rubio, who just landed in India, has previously said that slight progress has been made. Now, we know a delegation from Pakistan that included the country's army chief was just in Iran. They met with Iran's foreign minister and the Speaker of Parliament as they worked to hammer out the final details of a potential ceasefire deal. One official here in the UAE says that he feels like there's a 50-50 chance of there being a deal between Iran and the U.S.
10: That's Fox's Jeff Paul. Montgomery County, Texas officials say multiple people were shot in New Caney, Texas. There's no word on injuries or their conditions. The shooter is in custody. 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

Hey, everybody. Welcome back to The Weekend with Michael Brown. Once again, glad to have you listening to me. I appreciate you guys tuning in. So, you know, we got rules of engagement. Text line, of course, as I say, is always open. On your message app, the number is 33103, 33103. Just use the keyword Mike or Michael, and you can TMA, tell me anything, or AMA, ask me anything. And then go follow me over on social media. It's, you know, like X is at Michael D. Brown, and so is Facebook and Instagram. And then I want to remind you again, because I'm actually having fun with this. I started the Substack, as I told you last weekend, and my gosh, the response to it has been great. So I want to mention it again. The Substack is Heck of a Job, HECKUVAJOB, Heck of a Job, .substack.com, Heck of a Job, .substack.com. Go over and subscribe to it. I'm trying to religiously post twice a week, which is what I've done this week. And I'm trying to make it a combination of, just like I do on the radio, it'll be the subjects that are national in character, or it may be a subject that I didn't get to that I want to, you know, kind of flesh out a little more. Or it might be a Colorado-based subject. However, like the last post has to do with a senator in Colorado. His name's Michael Bennett, who was doing a debate. And we have in Colorado something called the Taxpayer Bill of Rights. And it limits the government spending. And this Yahoo senator went in this debate and actually said, we've got to fight the constitutional limit on spending. And I thought, holy cow, that is so typical of the left in this country that they look upon you. I don't care whether you're a billionaire, a millionaire, or you're living paycheck to paycheck, but as long as you are paying taxes, I'm not talking about the freeloaders. I'm talking about people who actually pay taxes. Someone like Michael Bennett, the senior senator from Colorado, which I believe is you can extrapolate out to all Democrats, they look at you as their ATM. They just want your money. They don't care how they spend it, misspend it, fraud, anything else. They just want your money. And even when the people of the state of Colorado pass Tabor, the Taxpayer Bill of Rights, and say your growth in spending is limited by the growth in inflation and a couple of other factors, you can't spend beyond that. And if you get more money than that through taxes, then you have to refund it to the taxpayers. And here's this Yahoo opposing it. So anyway, it's at heckofajob.substack.com. Let's get started. This hour, I want you to imagine something for a moment. So unless you're driving, close your eyes. Have you ever been to the United States Capitol? If you have been, this will be easy to do. But let's say you're taking a tour of the Capitol, and the guide takes you into the United States Senate. So you go in, and as is usual, even when they're on vacation, even when they're working, doesn't make any difference. You go in, and the Senate chamber sits nearly empty. Now, there's a presiding officer, and it's kind of, let's pretend for a moment they're on vacation. They've taken a break. We've got the upcoming Memorial Day. They've taken a break from Memorial Day. So they're not like you and me. They don't get a Monday off. They'll take like 2 weeks off. But regardless, you're on the tour. You look out across that empty chamber, and a presiding officer, just a senator who has been designated as the presiding officer for that day, pounds the gavel. A single senator that you didn't even notice was there stands up, reads a very short script. He has the paper right in front of him, and then the presiding officer bangs the gavel again, and it's finished. All in less time than it would take for you to brew some tea or a pot of coffee. Now, if you're the casual observer, it looks as though nothing happened. But let me tell you, something really serious did happen. To the President of the United States, to Donald Trump, it is the closing of a door. And the door in question is one of the few constitutional powers that he has, that any president has, against a Senate that will not vote on his nominees. That brief, almost ceremonial ritual that you just watched or you just imagined in your mind has a name. And it's called a pro forma session. Now, during the Trump presidency,
both during his first term and in Trump 2.0, the ritual has done something to a sitting president that no previous Senate has ever done to a president of their own party. Democrats didn't do it to Biden. They didn't do it to Obama. Republicans didn't do it to Bush. They didn't do it to, Democrats didn't do it to Clinton. They just don't do it to their own party. Now, before I get into the pattern, I want you to think about a president's nominees. For example, I have two presidential commissions. First as the deputy director of FEMA, then as the undersecretary of Homeland Security. What does that mean? It means that the president made a nomination. I went through all the paperwork, went through all the vetting process, and then all that paperwork gets sent to the United States Senate. Now, the Undersecretary of Homeland Security, not me personally, but that position, is an incredibly powerful and important position. Presidents need their undersecretaries in place because the undersecretaries are the people who carry out the policy. They make sure that the president's agenda is pushed down through the administrative state, through the deep state. They make sure the bureaucrats do what the president wants to get done. There's another kind of nomination, a judicial nomination. I think that's one of the most important powers that a president has. Because if you have a conservative / Republican president, they're more likely than not to appoint judicial nominees that believe in the rule of law, that believe that statutes mean what they say, the plain meaning of the words, and that if it's a Supreme Court justice or an appellate justice, that they look at the Constitution, they look at the statute, and they apply the plain meaning of those words to whatever the controversy, the case or controversy is. So judicial nominations are incredibly important, even more important than, say, my position as the undersecretary, because those are lifetime appointments. So you appoint a 35-year-old or a 45-year-old, they could serve until they're 75 or 80 years old. Even if you appoint someone who's in their 60s, they could serve for easily 10 or 20 years. Judicial appointments are incredibly important. Now I want you to go back to what we imagined, the pro forma session. Now that pattern that I described to you, what that process was that you imagined, until recently, was pretty easy for anybody to describe. Pro forma sessions, when used to prevent a recess appointment, was always an opposition party weapon. For example, Senate Democrats, they used this pro forma session to block George W. Bush's appointments. When the Senate was controlled by Republicans, Senate Republicans used them to block Barack Obama appointments. Each side learned the tactic from the other, and they used it to constrain the president of the rival party. So by the standards of American constitutional practice, I would say that's just ordinary politics. The branches fought, the parties fought, the alignment was predictable. The president and the Senate majority stood on one side, the opposition Senate used scheduling to deny him appointment power on the other. That's all changed. It's changed for the worse. And guess what? Republicans are doing it to themselves. This infuriates me. It's the Weekend with Michael Brown. Text lines open 33103. Keyword Michael. I'll be right back.

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3: 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Because he died, others have lived.
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0: Hey, welcome back to The Weekend with Michael Brown. Glad to have you with me. We're talking about pro forma sessions in the United States Senate and how, for the first time, I believe, in the history of the country, Republicans are using these pro forma sessions to block nominees of the president of their own party. This is absolute insanity that's going on. Rules of engagement. You know, text line. It's always open. 33103. Keyword, Micro Michael. Go follow me on X. It's at Michael D. Brown. 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I have a lot of fun on X. And, of course, I've told you about the Substack. 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Heck of a job. Heck of a job. HECKUVAJOB. Heck of a job. 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You've got my articles up there. Subscribe to those. Read them. If you have a chance, share them with your friends. Share them with your enemies. Back to these pro forma sessions. Donald Trump broke the pattern, but he didn't do it. It wasn't by his own action. The Republican-controlled Senate broke it for him. Let's go back all the way to August 2017. In that month, Scripps News, the news organization, Scripps News, reported that Senate Majority Leader Mitch McConnell's Senate had held 9 pro forma sessions during the August work period, sessions which, by the structure, prevented President Trump from making recess appointments during a stretch of weeks in which then-President Trump's, Trump 1.0, in which his Attorney General Jeff Sessions appeared seriously at risk of being replaced. Axios and the Voice of America, they described the calendar in very similar terms. The legal effect of that schedule, I think, is unmistakable, and I want you to understand it. By breaking the long summer break into intervals of less than 4 days at a time, the Senate denied President Trump 1.0 a constitutionally qualifying recess. So the Republican Senate majority's calendar, not the Democrat minority, that's what made the difference. Let me rephrase it a different way. In cowboy English, I would say that what happened is the senators that were Republicans that controlled the Senate, they were the ones who denied President Trump 1.0 those so-called interim recess appointments. Not the Democrats that were in minority. The Republicans used it against their own president, and here we are again. Now let's go to August of 2025. Senator John Thune, now the Senate Majority Leader, and I just need to add, a Republican, because Republicans control the Senate. If you look at the congressional record of that month, it shows that on August 2 of 2025, Senator Thune personally asked unanimous consent that the Senate convene for pro forma sessions only, with no business being conducted, on 8 specific dates that ran from August 2 through August 29, 2025. And then the Senate would return to their regular business after Labor Day on September 2. Then, in the spring of 2026, the Senate Daily Digest records another agreement for even more pro forma sessions on March 30, April 2, April 6, and April 9, and then they would restart regular business resuming on April 13, after Easter. So the pro forma sessions have continued. The signal that the Republicans themselves are sending to the Republican president, the president of the same party, is pretty damn clear. You will get, President Trump, this is, pretend I'm John Thune right now. I'm Mr. President. We're not going to have any recesses long enough for you to make a recess appointment, which you are allowed to do under the United States Constitution, and we are going to stop you from doing that by design, on purpose. We're going to prevent you from appointing federal trial judges, federal appellate judges. If there wasn't a vacancy on the U.S. Supreme Court, we're going to prevent you from making an appointment to the U.S. Supreme Court. We're going to prevent you from appointing an undersecretary of labor, an undersecretary of homeland security, a secretary of whatever. We're not going to allow you to do what the Constitution says you can do when we go on recess. Now, I want you to understand clearly why this is so unconstitutionally and constitutionally serious. You have to understand what a pro forma session actually accomplishes. To do that, let's go to Article 1, Section 5, Clause 4. I should slow down. Article 1, Section 5, Clause 4 of the U.S. Constitution. It says that neither chamber of Congress can adjourn for more than 3 days without the consent of the other chamber. So a pro forma session is just a brief formal meeting held to keep that 3-day clock from ever starting or ever running. So remember that tour that you were on and you walked into the Senate? The chamber gavels in, but no business is conducted, and then the chamber gavels out. That leaves a paper record that the Senate has technically met. Oh, there were only two senators. There was the presiding officer, let's just say a senator from Colorado. Not a senator from Colorado. Let's say a senator from Wyoming, a Republican. He gaveled that pro forma session into order. But this is so bad, and the Democrats understand what's going on, that let's say one of the senators from California stands up and reads a statement because he knows what game's being played. So you don't have to, but you can have the consent or the participation of the Democrats along with the Republicans to keep Trump from making recess appointments. Now remember, that pro forma session is simply a brief formal meeting held to keep that 3-day clock from running. It gavels in, no business, the chamber gavels out. But there is a paper record that says, hey, the Senate met. Now, before 2014, you could, I think, fairly and legitimately debate whether such sessions counted as real sessions for purposes of the President's Recess Appointments Clause power. But after 2014, that debate can no longer be held. The reason for that is very simple. In a case before the U.S. Supreme Court called National Labor Relations Board versus Noel Canning, the Supreme Court held that for Recess Appointments Clause purposes, the Senate is in session when they say they are in session, so long as they retain the capacity under their own rules to conduct Senate business. So the court added that a recess of fewer than 3 days is too short to trigger the appointment power, and that a recess of 4 to 9 days is presumptively too short. The decision unanimously rejected 3 intra-session appointments that Obama had made during a stretch of similar pro forma sessions back in 2012. So the Supreme Court gave the Senate the wiggle room to keep Trump from making recess appointments. Well, you think I'm done? It gets worse. Text line 33103, keyword Michael. Be right back.
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6: Fox News, I'm Deborah Valentine. A gunman died at a hospital after being shot by Secret Service agents after opening fire outside the White House. Fox's Alex Hogan.
7: We do know that this is an active investigation, that the police are working with Secret Service. And this is an area, of course, has a heavy police presence to begin with.
6: The White House was put on lockdown for a time. President Trump was at the White House at the time. A civilian bystander was shot and is in critical condition. President Trump announcing a breakthrough deal with Iran to end the conflict. Fox's Alicia Acuna.
8: He says final details are still being worked out between the U.S., Iran, and other countries. More details are expected soon.
6: The deal reportedly includes the reopening of the Strait of Hormuz, eases restrictions on Iranian ports and assets. It allows 30 days for talks on Iran's nuclear program. 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

Hey, welcome back to The Weekend with Michael Brown. Glad to have you joining me on The Weekend. 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You set that as a preset, and then from 9 to noon Mountain Time, Monday through Friday, you can listen to The Situation with Michael Brown, which is a lot like this program. 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We're talking about these recess appointments that presidents have been able to make, and constitutionally they still can make them, but they can only make them when the Senate is truly in recess, when they're truly not conducting business. The Supreme Court held that in a case of National Labor Relations Board versus Canning, that the Senate is in session when it says so, so long as it retains the capacity under their own Senate rules to actually conduct business. Now think about these pro forma sessions. What they do is they gavel the Senate to order. The presiding officer says, the Senate will now come to order. Any business, any senator want to speak. And that one senator that you saw in your imagination stands up and he reads a piece of paper, something about, you know, blah, blah, blah, blah, blah. And then anything else, anybody else want to speak? Of course, there's nobody there because they're all back home. Boom, the gavel comes down. The Senate is closed. They've conducted business. They're not on recess. Wow. That brings us to a really awkward part of what I'm talking about. The part that, if you're a conservative, and if you believe that the Constitution says, as it does, that the president has the right to make recess appointments, then you ought to ask a very simple question. Hey, Michael, where the hell did this tactic come from? Oh, let me give you the history. It came from Harry Reid, the now deceased former Senate Majority Leader from Nevada. You have to go all the way back to November of 2007 when Senator Reid said on the Senate floor that he was going to hold these pro forma sessions over Thanksgiving for the explicit purpose of stopping recess appointments by my old boss, President Bush. And then Harry Reid continued the practice, and Bush was unable to make any recess appointments for the remainder of his presidency. And then for years afterward, Republican senators denounced that, claiming that, hey, you Democrats, you're being obstructive. You're engaging in obstruction. You're preventing the president from engaging in his constitutional authority to make recess appointments. And you know what? Those Republicans were correct, right, and morally sound in denouncing that tactic. The trouble is that same tactic, that same machinery, that same workaround, that same obstruction that they objected to when the Democrats did it, has now been adopted by the Republican senators against a Republican president. So the weapon that Democrat Senator Harry Reid invented to constrain George W. Bush is the very same weapon that Mitch McConnell wielded against Trump in 2017, and the exact same weapon that Senate Majority Leader John Thune is now wielding against Trump 2.0 in 2025 and 2026. Now, here we are, mid-May. My guess is, unless they replace John Thune as Senate Majority Leader, they will continue to do this. It is an abomination. And I want to say a pox on all the Republicans, even the conservative Republicans. They've all agreed to this. So, many of you out there are thinking, well, you know, my senator's a Republican. I really like him, and he's conservative, and he votes the right way, and you should ask me about this. You should literally call and talk to a staffer and say, hey, does Senator so-and-so support these pro forma sessions
that prevent President Trump from making recess appointments? See what they say. And then check what they say against what they actually do. Because if a senator says, I'm opposed to that. But when the Senate gets in recess and they go back home and they're not there to object to these pro forma sessions, then they're part of the problem too. The other thing I want you to understand is very simply this. The result of everything I've just described to you, Harry Reid, and even more so Mitch McConnell and now John Thune, both Republicans, the result of what they're doing is a first in terms of constitutional law. President Trump is the only president in U.S. history to face repeated use by Senate majority leaders of his own party of the post-Noel Canning Supreme Court pro forma scheduling that forecloses recess appointments during nomination battles. Now, other same party Senates have had occasional friction with their presidents. You know, occasionally Democrats are legitimately opposed to somebody that maybe Joe Biden was going to nominate. That's typical. That's the normal process. That's actually the job of a senator to advise and consent. Hey, listen, we don't like your nominee to be the Secretary of Transportation. Or, you know what, in our vetting of your nominee to be the Secretary of Agriculture, we found some really bad stuff. And we want you to know about it because we don't think we can vote for that nomination. So a president will withdraw that nomination and nominate somebody else. That's the normal process. That's the Senate engaged in their advice and consent role as part of this nomination process. So don't get me wrong, other same party Senates have had occasionally, you know, a problem with their own president's nominees. But never have we seen this pattern in which a leader from the president's own party affirmatively maintains a pro forma calendar, the result of which is that it closes off the recess appointments clause, while over here the Senate Democrats grind down dozens of executive branch nominees through other means, you know, through the hearings and the questions and the Q&As and the cross-examinations and all of that. But the problem now is it is the combination of Republican senators doing pro forma sessions, Democrats nitpicking apart actual nominees. That combination is now what makes this particular moment so historically unusual. Now, of course, the Senate, don't get me wrong, I know Senate Democrats will slow down confirmations. Senate Republicans, through scheduling, they're not slowing down a confirmation. They're denying President Trump the constitutional authority that he has. So now, Trump's getting squeezed from both sides. One side's doing it openly. That's the Republicans. The other side, well, they'll just continue to vote against and cross-examine and hold hearings and try to cause problems and slow down the process. Well, that's what I expect. That's the kind of partisanship, that's the kind of Republican versus Democrat battle that I expect. What I don't expect is the president's own party, in this case led by Senator John Thune, who I truly despise in this regard. He is the one that is openly preventing Donald Trump from filling hundreds of appointments. Hundreds of appointments. It's not the Democrats. It's the Republican Party itself. Stop and just think about that for a bit. It's the Weekend with Michael Brown. Text lines always open, 33103, keyword Mike or Michael. 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Let me close this out next.

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The Weekend with Michael Brown. 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The Situation with Michael Brown. Once you hit that, find that, hit that subscribe button. Leave a 5-star review, not because I think I'm 5 stars, but because that helps us in the algorithm get ranked higher, which means more people can find the podcast. Once you hit subscribe, that will download all 5 days of the weekday program plus the weekend program, so you get all 6 days of my broadcast. What more could you ask for? We're talking about recess appointments, and we're talking about how John Thune, the Senate Majority Leader, a Republican, is blocking a Republican president from exercising his constitutional authority to make recess appointments. Now, I told you there was one question about how did we get here. There's another question. And the question is simply this. Could one or two Republican senators that see what's going on and find it offensive, could they simply object and break the pattern? Technically, they can't. Their pro forma schedule that I talked about, that John Thune announces. So, you know, we've got Memorial Day coming up. So he's going to announce that on such and such dates, like, you know, every second or third day over probably a 10-day period at least, because, you know, Memorial Day weekend, it's the start of the vacation season. I mean, these men and women have worked so hard and they make so little money that they need a 2-week Memorial Day vacation. So that he will announce that they will hold pro forma sessions over the Memorial Day break, and then that schedule is adopted either by unanimous consent, meaning that they ask for unanimous consent to approve the calendar and nobody raises their hand and says, I object, or they simply do it by a motion of the senators present and they actually vote on it. Now, any senator can object to a unanimous consent request, but that objection alone does not produce the opposite outcome. It produces only the absence of that particular agreement. So then John Thune could then move to adjourn under the Senate's own rules. Now, under those rules, a motion to adjourn is not debatable, and the chamber can, if they want to, schedule short adjournments well within the 3-day Article 1 window in which a president could make a recess appointment. In other words, they could just make sure that, hey, if you live close to D.C., we're going to make sure that you, and you will be the presiding officer on such and such day, and that we'll have one other senator in to what? To adjourn. So we'll open the chamber, open it for business, and immediately somebody will make a motion to adjourn. Oh, they've conducted business. Under those rules, that motion to adjourn is not debatable, and that allows John Thune to schedule short adjournments well within that 3-day window that I talked about. So after this Supreme Court decision, the Senate counts as in session whenever it says so, and the quorum is presumed to be present unless a senator formally raises its absence. In other words, a senator there who's kind of ticked off about this raises his or her hand and says, I call for a quorum. And now they've got to call the roll. A lone senator cannot make a recess appear. The chamber, the Senate chamber and its leader, they make the calendar. That means they are, in realistic terms, there are only two paths out of this trap. The first is to replace Senator Thune as majority leader. And I wish the hell they would do that. While it only takes 5 Republican senators to call for a leadership vote in the current Republican caucus, replacing him would require 27 Republican senators to agree on a single replacement and then

to consider replacing Thune sits at 13. And even those 13 can't agree on a single candidate to replace him. So the math, at least as we count it today, is fatal. Now, there is a second path. It's structural. Speaker Mike Johnson, over on the House side, can call the House into a longer adjournment. And if then, if Senate Majority Leader John Thune agrees to a Senate adjournment of at least 10 days, the president can finally make some recess appointments. But if Thune refuses, which he seems to be more than willing to do, the two chambers, the House and the Senate, would be in formal disagreement over the time of adjournment. Why is that important? Because then Article 2, Section 3 of the Constitution gives the president the power, in the case of a disagreement, to adjourn Congress himself to such time as the president thinks would be proper. Now, I want you to understand that Article 2 power has never been used. And conservative legal scholars, including those even at the Heritage Foundation, who have long defended originalist readings of the recess appointments and adjournment clauses, have argued that its existence is precisely what was meant to discipline the kind of interchamber scheduling games that the Senate is currently playing. In other words, the framers anticipated the possibility that the Congress, the Senate, the chambers might frustrate the executive through manipulation of procedure. So they gave the president a constitutional safety valve. Now, that valve has remained closed for 2.5 centuries. But I think the conditions for which it was designed are now pretty visible to anybody who wants to open their eyes and just look. So a House Speaker willing to schedule a longer recess and a Senate leader unwilling to consent, and then add to that mix a president whose executive branch is now starved of confirmed nominees, of confirmed officials, I think that is precisely the configuration that the Constitution explicitly addresses. So let me close, because I want you to be clear about what John Thune is doing. He's not preserving some lofty institutional principle. He's truly using a procedural trick invented by a Democrat, Senator Harry Reid, now deceased, to obstruct a Republican president from staffing a Republican administration that the Republican electorate voted into office. The dignified-sounding phrase, advise and consent, Thune has been quietly converting that into something pretty ugly. And that is John Thune's personal veto over the president's appointments power. That's a betrayal of Donald Trump. And that's the slap that is delivered in full view of all the other Republican senators, the Democrats who know what's going on, and now you, who also know what's going on. This is not, I'm not making any sort of high-minded defense of the Senate. This is absolute obstruction wrapped in procedural Latin. Here we have a Republican leader who genuinely believed in advice and consent, who, if he did, would be moving heaven and earth to schedule floor time, to change the rules where needed, and most importantly, to confirm the president's people, the president's nominee. And John Thune and his cohorts that are supporting this are not doing so. Shame on John Thune, and shame on every Republican senator going along with this. Donald Trump deserves the appointments he's entitled to. Hey, it's been The Weekend with Michael Brown. Thanks for joining. I'm out of here. Everybody have a great weekend. I'll see you next weekend.

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2: Yes, I would like everyone to know that my father was an Army Air Corps World War II glider pilot and C-47 pilot. He was shot down 3 times, survived the war, but he died in 2004. He went in at 17 and died at the age of 82. He was a true hero, and that's my father, Holtman Francis Brady. My name is Grant Brady, Army vet also, but my father, he was a true, genuine hero. Thank you very much.
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3: 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Right all along.
4: Shots fired near the White House. I'm Deborah Valentine, Fox News. A man who fired shots outside the White House is identified as Nasir Best. A Secret Service returned fire. The man died at a hospital. Fox News is confirming Best had a history of mental illness. He was arrested twice last year and had a restraining order to stay away from the White House. Fox's Alex Hogan is in Washington, D.C. with more.
5: We've been seeing members of the Secret Service and members of the police come and go. However, as it pertains to the lockdown information, we were told that lockdown has lifted. Of course, a lot of questions as to what exactly happened and the motive behind all of this and whether or not this was planned out, what exactly took place. For right now, again, D.C. police telling anyone in the area to avoid coming here. Of course, there's a lot of onlookers, a lot of curiosity and concern as we're hearing from more members of the government who are reaching out saying that they're just happy to know that no one within the White House was hurt.
4: The gunman did not enter the security perimeter of the White House. The president was at the White House at the time. A passerby is reported in critical condition after getting caught in the crossfire. President Trump announcing on Truth Social a potential peace deal has been reached with Iran. Fox's Alicia Acuna has details.
6: President Trump says a deal to end the war with Iran has been largely negotiated. He says final details are still being worked out between the U.S., Iran, and other countries. More details are expected soon. The agreement reportedly would reopen the Strait of Hormuz, ease restrictions on Iranian ports and assets. It would also begin at least a 30-day period for further talks on Iran's nuclear program, including the future of its enriched uranium stockpile.
4: Involved in peace talks, Saudi Arabia, Qatar, the UAE, Egypt, Jordan, Turkey, and Pakistan. 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
3: 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Right.

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And with

0: It's Jason Jones from Daybreak on 92.5 Fox News. As we honor the men and women of the military who paid the ultimate sacrifice for our nation, we're giving away the ultimate symbol of freedom, the American flag. 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
1: Fox News, I'm Chris DeMeo. A gunman firing shots near the White House Saturday.
2: A lockdown at the White House has been lifted. This after a gunman allegedly fired at least three shots toward the White House at a checkpoint. The U.S. Secret Service says they returned fire, killing him. A bystander was also struck in the exchange. The gunman never got inside the perimeter of the White House. The FBI is investigating.
1: Fox's Alicia Acuna. President Trump was in the White House at the time. The shooter's identified as Nasir Best. President Trump says a deal with Iran, including the opening of the Strait of Hormuz, has been largely negotiated.
3: Reports now say President Trump will discuss the latest Iran draft agreement with advisors and may make a decision as early as tomorrow.
1: Fox's Aisha Hosni, both sides emphasizing their key positions and warned of risks if the attacks resume. 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
5: Yeah, my name is Chris, calling from Fort Myers. I wanted to honor a friend of mine, Staff Sergeant Brantley. We served in Iraq together. And then one February morning in 2008, we came on a rocket attack, and he and some other soldiers in my unit didn't make it. Every Memorial Day, I think about it.
6: Hi, I want to tell you about Specialist Ford Nicholas Katina. He's from Alva. He was killed in Vietnam in 1968. He received the Medal of Honor, and he's buried out toward LaBelle. Nicholas Parkway in Cape Coral was named after him. Spec for Nicholas Katina, Vietnam, 1968.
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0: This Memorial Day weekend on 92.5 Fox News, we honor the men and women who served and gave all for our great country. 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
1: This is Brian in Naples. I want to honor my father, Major Francis Bernard Galligan, West Point grad, 66, served in Korea, Vietnam, had 2 Bronze Stars, Air Medal, Purple Heart, and ultimately paid the ultimate sacrifice in 1980, killed in a training accident when I was 1 year old. Thanks for your service, Dad.
0: Southwest Florida remembers our fallen heroes and the true spirit of Memorial Day. 92.5 Fox News, honoring all who served, remembering those who gave all.
2: On the phone with me right now is Dave Meister from Floor Meisters. Dave, welcome to the show. Let's talk a little bit about your remodeling of your wood showroom.
3: Thanks, Jason. 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We're doing inset in wood by Mirage. It's absolutely gorgeous, and we can make it the width, the length, the way you want it.
2: 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Is that true, Dave?
3: Yes, we did. We got at least 20 rolls of carpet in. 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You got to see it to believe it.
2: 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Thanks, Dave.
3: You bet. Thank you.
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5: Shots near the White House. I'm Chris DeMeo, Fox News. A suspect firing shots near the security checkpoint of the White House on Saturday night.
6: This is what happened around 6 o'clock this evening. I'm told that a gunman came up near the White House on the west side, what is described to me as Gate 17. This is kind of near 14th Street on the west side of the White House, and came up and brandished some sort of a pistol. We don't know what type of pistol it was, but he then fired toward the White House 3 times. And the United States Secret Service, they returned fire. We don't know how many shots that they got off, and they apparently took the gunman down. Now, sometime in this gunfire exchange, a civilian on the street was struck by this gunfire, and we do not know the condition of that person right now. But the important thing to know is that the gunman who came up with the pistol and was taken down by the Secret Service.
5: That's Fox's Chad Pergram. And the Secret Service says that the suspect was shot and killed. He's identified as 21-year-old Nasir Best. President Trump says negotiations are nearly finalized on a peace deal with Iran. He made the announcement on Truth Social this afternoon after holding separate calls with Middle Eastern mediators and Israeli Prime Minister Benjamin Netanyahu.
7: President Trump has reportedly said that they are getting a lot closer to finalizing a deal. We also know that U.S. Secretary of State Marco Rubio, who just landed in India, has previously said that slight progress has been made. Now, we know a delegation from Pakistan that included the country's army chief was just in Iran. They met with Iran's foreign minister and the speaker of parliament as they worked to hammer out the final details of a potential ceasefire deal. One official here in the UAE says that he feels like there's a 50-50 chance of there being a deal between Iran and the U.S.
5: Fox's Jeff Paul. Montgomery, Texas officials say 2 people injured in a shooting in New Caney. No word on their conditions. 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
16: My name is Penny Durenberger, and I'm calling to remember my late husband, Captain Stephen Tuet, T-H-U-E-T. He was killed during the Tet Offensive February 20th, 1968. He was a remarkably wonderful man who only lived to be 25. And he left law school to join the Marine Corps because he felt it was his duty to serve. He was much loved and greatly missed. Thank you.
15: Southwest Florida remembers our fallen heroes and the true spirit of Memorial Day. 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
2: Fox News, I'm Deborah Valentine. The Secret Service returned fire after a gunman opened fire outside the White House perimeter. The gunman, identified by Fox as Nazir Best of Maryland, was shot and died at a hospital. Fox's Alex Hogan.
3: Of course, a lot of questions as to, you know, what exactly happened and the motive behind all of this and whether or not this was planned out.
2: Fox also confirms Best had a history of mental illness, at least two prior arrests, and an order to stay away from the White House. A bystander caught in the crossfire is in critical condition. President Trump was at the White House at the time of the shooting incident, announcing on Truth Social that a deal with Iran has been largely negotiated.
4: The agreement reportedly would reopen the Strait of Hormuz, ease restrictions on Iranian ports and assets. It would also begin at least a 30-day period for further talks on Iran's nuclear program.
2: Fox's Alicia Acuna reporting. 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
9: The Secret Service takes down a gunman. I'm Deborah Valentine, Fox News. A man who fired shots outside the White House, identified as Nashir Best of Maryland. The Secret Service returned fire. Best died at a hospital. Fox News is confirming Best had a history of mental illness. He was arrested at least twice last year and had a restraining order to stay away from the White House. Fox's Alex Hogan is in Washington, D.C. with more.
10: We've been seeing members of the Secret Service and members of the police come and go. However, as it pertains to the lockdown information, we were told that lockdown has lifted. Of course, a lot of questions as to, you know, what exactly happened and the motive behind all of this and whether or not this was planned out, what exactly took place. For right now, again, D.C. police telling anyone in the area to avoid coming here. Of course, there's a lot of onlookers, a lot of curiosity and concern as we're hearing from more members of the government who are reaching out saying that they're just happy to know that no one within the White House was hurt.
9: The gunman did not enter the security perimeter of the White House. The president was at the White House at the time. A passerby is in critical condition after getting caught in the crossfire. President Trump announcing on Truth Social a potential peace deal has been reached with Iran. Fox's Chanley Painter reports.
11: Final details are still being worked out with more information expected soon. The proposed framework would reportedly reopen the Strait of Hormuz and ease restrictions on Iranian ports and frozen assets. It would also extend the current ceasefire for at least 60 days to allow further talks on Iran's nuclear program, including the future of its enriched uranium stockpile.
9: The agreement involves the reopening of the Strait of Hormuz, and it also eases restrictions on Iranian ports and assets. It allows 30 days for talks on Iran's nuclear program. 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

0: It's Jason Jones from Daybreak on 92.5 Fox News. As we honor the men and women of the military who paid the ultimate sacrifice for our nation, we're giving away the ultimate symbol of freedom, the American flag. 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
1: News. I'm Chris DeMeo. A gunman firing shots near the White House on Saturday.
2: A lockdown at the White House has been lifted. This after a gunman allegedly fired at least three shots toward the White House at a checkpoint. The U.S. Secret Service says they returned fire, killing him. A bystander was also struck in the exchange. The gunman never got inside the perimeter of the White House. The FBI is investigating.
1: Fox's Alicia Cunha, the shooter identified as Nasheer Best. President Trump says a deal with Iran has been largely negotiated.
3: Final details are still being worked out, with more information expected soon. The proposed framework would reportedly reopen the Strait of Hormuz and ease restrictions on Iranian ports and frozen assets. It would also extend the current ceasefire for at least 60 days to allow further talks on Iran's nuclear program, including the future of its enriched uranium.
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11: 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Turns out, it's actually a compliment. 92.5 Fox News. Right all along. You'd think they would have figured that out by now.

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1: 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He was a very good man, and I miss him very much, and God bless America.
0: Southwest Florida remembers our fallen heroes and the true spirit of Memorial Day. 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
4: Bullets fly near the White House. I'm Chris DeMeo, Fox News. A gunman opened fire outside the White House Saturday night. Fox's Alex Hogan is in Washington with the latest.
5: We do know that this is an active investigation, that the police are working with Secret Service. And this is an area, of course, has a heavy police presence to begin with. We've been seeing different police cars come and go, members of the Secret Service come and go. Right now, it appears that there's not a lot of movement at this one location where I'm standing. But when I was moving around some of the different blocks, we really did see a similar scene of just car after car, making sure that no one gets closer to the White House at this point.
4: Fox's Alex Hogan in D.C. Now, the suspected shooter has been identified as 21-year-old Nasheer Best. Fox News confirms Best has a history of mental health issues and was detained by Secret Service twice last year for making threats and entering a restricted area. Officials say Best died on the way to the hospital. Well, President Trump says negotiations are nearly finalized on a peace deal with Iran. He held separate calls with Middle Eastern mediators and Israeli Prime Minister Benjamin Netanyahu Saturday afternoon.
6: President Trump has reportedly said that they are getting a lot closer to finalizing a deal. We also know that U.S. Secretary of State Marco Rubio, who just landed in India, has previously said that slight progress has been made. Now, we know a delegation from Pakistan that included the country's army chief was just in Iran. They met with Iran's foreign minister and the Speaker of Parliament as they worked to hammer out the final details of a potential ceasefire deal. One official here in the UAE says that he feels like there's a 50-50 chance of there being a deal between Iran and the U.S.
4: Fox's Jeff Paul. Montgomery County, Texas officials say two people were injured in a shooting in New Caney. The shooter is in custody. 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
2: Fox News. I'm Deborah Valentine. A gunman died at a hospital after being shot by the Secret Service after opening fire outside the White House perimeter Saturday. Fox's Chad Pergram.
3: He then fired toward the White House three times, and the United States Secret Service, they returned fire. We don't know how many shots that they got off, and they apparently took the gunman down.
2: The gunman identified as Nasir Best of Maryland, who Fox confirms had a history of mental illness. A civilian bystander caught in the crossfire is in critical condition. President Trump announcing a deal with Iran is largely negotiated to end the conflict. Fox's Alicia Acuna reports.
4: He says final details are still being worked out between the U.S., Iran, and other countries.
2: The president says further details of the deal are to be announced shortly. The deal reportedly includes the reopening of the Strait of Hormuz. 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
8: My name is Jason LaRusso, calling from Naples, Florida. I want to honor my late father, Joe LaRusso, who served in Vietnam in the U.S. Marine Corps. While he never saw direct combat, he was heavily exposed to Agent Orange, which took quite a toll on his body. He told us later on that he felt like a coward for never volunteering to go to the front lines. But he'll ever, forever be my hero for not doing that. If he did, I probably wouldn't be here. Love you, Dad.
7: Southwest Florida remembers our fallen heroes and the true spirit of Memorial Day. 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
2: Are you getting ready for the hurricane season? 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Think about the amount of time that people are listening to the weather and news broadcasts. One adult checking the news ought to be enough. An endless barrage of the news can add dangerously to anxiety, or sometimes it can do the opposite and make kids even indifferent to the storm. A child glued to a TV set may be a child who's terrified. Talk to them, get them to watch a movie, or do anything else like helping to prepare food.
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4: A takedown by the Secret Service. I'm Deborah Valentine, Fox News. The White House lockdown lifted after a gunman opened fire outside the White House perimeter Saturday evening. Secret Service shot the suspect, who died after being taken to the hospital. Fox's Chanley Painter has the latest.
5: The FBI is investigating after the Secret Service shot and killed a man who they say fired shots towards the White House. It happened outside of a checkpoint shortly after 6 p.m. A bystander was also struck in the exchange of gunfire. Officials say the 21-year-old gunman never got inside the perimeter of the White House, and President Trump was not hurt.
4: The gunman, identified as Nasir Best of Maryland, who Fox confirms had a history of mental illness and at least two prior arrests and an order to stay away from the White House. An investigation continues. The conflict between the U.S. and Iran could come to a close soon. Fox's Alicia Acuna has the latest.
6: President Trump says a deal to end the war with Iran has been largely negotiated. He says final details are still being worked out between the U.S., Iran, and other countries. More details are expected soon. The agreement reportedly would reopen the Strait of Hormuz, ease restrictions on Iranian ports and assets. It would also begin at least a 30-day period for further talks on Iran's nuclear program, including the future of its enriched uranium stockpile.
4: Nations believed to be involved with the peace talks include Saudi Arabia, Qatar, the UAE, Egypt, Jordan, Turkey, and Pakistan. Some Republicans and Israeli officials are encouraging the president not to take the deal and finish what the U.S. started. Rescuers in northern China continue to search for survivors today after the country's deadliest coal mine explosion in recent years killed at least 82 people. Chinese President Xi Jinping called for a thorough investigation and accountability of those responsible. America's listening to Fox News.
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12: 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Honoring all who served. 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

0: It's Jason Jones from Daybreak on 92.5 Fox News. As we honor the men and women of the military who paid the ultimate sacrifice for our nation, we're giving away the ultimate symbol of freedom, the American flag. 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
1: Fox News, I'm Chris DeMeo. A gunman firing shots near the White House last night.
2: A lockdown at the White House has been lifted. This after a gunman allegedly fired at least three shots toward the White House at a checkpoint. The U.S. Secret Service says they returned fire, killing him. A bystander was also struck in the exchange. The gunman never got inside the perimeter of the White House. The FBI is investigating.
1: Fox's Alicia Cunha. President Trump says a deal with Iran has been largely negotiated.
3: Final details are still being worked out with more information expected soon. The proposed framework would reportedly reopen the Strait of Hormuz and ease restrictions on Iranian ports and frozen assets. It would also extend the current ceasefire for at least 60 days to allow further talks on Iran's nuclear program, including the future of its enriched uranium stockpile.
1: That's Fox's Chanley Painter. 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
8: Yes, this is Chris Camerata from Cape Coral. We're calling for this Memorial Day. It's the 44th anniversary of a catastrophic flight deck crash on board the USS Nimitz, the nuclear aircraft carrier. It occurred on May 26, 1981. 14 men died that day, and 48 were injured. My good friend Dennis Driscoll was one of them. He was 21 years old from Irvington, New Jersey. So we'd like to honor him and all veterans who have served and have made the ultimate sacrifice.
7: Southwest Florida remembers our fallen heroes and the true spirit of Memorial Day. If you'd like to honor someone, call the Hero Hotline at 479-5530. 92.5 Fox News. Honoring all who served, remembering those who gave all.
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5: Bullets fly near the White House. I'm Chris DeMayo, Fox News. A gunman opening fire outside the White House Saturday night. Fox's Alex Hogan in Washington has more.
6: We do know that this is an active investigation, that the police are working with Secret Service, and this is an area, of course, has a heavy police presence to begin with. We've been seeing different police cars come and go, members of the Secret Service come and go. Right now, it appears that there's not a lot of movement at this one location where I'm standing, but when I was moving around some of the different blocks, we really did see a similar scene of just car after car, making sure that no one gets closer to the White House at this point.
5: The suspected shooter has been identified as 21-year-old Nashir Best. Officials say Best died on the way to the hospital. President Trump says negotiations are nearly finalized on a peace deal with Iran. He held separate calls with Middle Eastern mediators and Israeli Prime Minister Benjamin Netanyahu yesterday.
7: President Trump has reportedly said that they are getting a lot closer to finalizing a deal. We also know that U.S. Secretary of State Marco Rubio, who just landed in India, has previously said that slight progress has been made. Now, we know a delegation from Pakistan that included the country's army chief was just in Iran. They met with Iran's foreign minister and the Speaker of Parliament as they work to hammer out the final details of a potential ceasefire deal. One official here in the UAE says that he feels like there's a 50-50 chance of there being a deal between Iran and the U.S.
5: Fox's Jeff Paul.
8: I believe, you know, maybe more news coming out a little bit later today on this topic, and I'll leave it to the president to make further announcements on it. Suffice it to say that some progress has been made, significant progress, although not final progress has been made.
5: Secretary of State Marco Rubio, who's in India. 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
22: Hi, my name is Colonel Steve Epkins. I'm a retired Army Colonel and Green Beret. And the veteran that I want to remember, his name is Colonel Robert Bob Howard. He was awarded the Medal of Honor in 1968. In fact, he was nominated 3 times for the Medal of Honor. He has 54 months in combat, wounded 14 times, has 8 Purple Hearts, and he's buried at Arlington National Cemetery. He was a great American, a hero, and I always remember him. Thank you.
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2: Fox News, I'm Deborah Valentine. A gunman died at a hospital after being shot by Secret Service agents after opening fire outside the White House perimeter. Fox's Alex Hogan.
3: We do know that this is an active investigation, that the police are working with Secret Service. And this is an area, of course, has a heavy police presence to begin with.
2: A civilian bystander caught in the crossfire is in critical condition. In New Delhi, India, Secretary of State Marco Rubio commenting on a potential peace deal between the U.S. and Iran.
4: The goal here ultimately, the ultimate goal, is that Iran can never have a nuclear weapon. Iran can never possess a nuclear weapon. The president has been clear about that. They will never possess a nuclear weapon, certainly not as long as Donald Trump is president of the United States.
2: President Trump announced on Truth Social an Iran deal is largely negotiated. It includes reopening the Strait of Hormuz. 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

0: This Memorial Day weekend on 92.5 Fox News, we honor the men and women who served and gave all for our great country. 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
1: Hi, this is Chris Jenner from North Fort Myers, and I'd like to remember my father, United States Air Force First Lieutenant Theodore Luke Jenner, Jr. In 1956, my mom was pregnant with me. My dad was assigned to Greenland for 6 weeks, by B-47 reconnaissance missions over the north coast of Russia during the Cold War. He was awarded the Distinguished Flying Cross, but was not allowed to say why due to the secrecy of the operation. A year and a half later, when I was 15 months old, he and three other USAF airmen were killed in a B-47 crash near Columbus when returning from a routine training mission.
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0: When the left melts down, the right turns up. 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
5: A gunman shot and killed. I'm Deborah Valentine, Fox News. A gunman opened fire outside the White House perimeter Saturday evening. Secret Service agents shot the suspect, who died after being taken to the hospital. Fox's Chanley Painter has the latest.
6: The FBI is investigating after the Secret Service shot and killed a man who they say fired shots towards the White House. It happened outside of a checkpoint shortly after 6 p.m. A bystander was also struck in the exchange of gunfire. Officials say the 21-year-old gunman never got inside the perimeter of the White House, and President Trump was not hurt.
5: The gunman, identified as Nasir Best of Maryland, who Fox confirms had a history of mental illness and at least two prior arrests and an order to stay away from the White House. An investigation is ongoing. That bystander is reported in critical condition. President Trump says final details of an Iran agreement are to be announced soon. Fox's Alicia Acuna reports.
7: President Trump says a deal to end the war with Iran has been largely negotiated. He says final details are still being worked out between the U.S., Iran, and other countries. More details are expected soon. The agreement reportedly would reopen the Strait of Hormuz, ease restrictions on Iranian ports and assets. It would also begin at least a 30-day period for further talks on Iran's nuclear program, including the future of its enriched uranium stockpile.
5: While meeting with his Indian counterpart in New Delhi, Secretary of State Marco Rubio comments on the potential peace agreement between the U.S. and Iran.
8: I believe, you know, maybe more news coming out a little bit later today on this topic, and I'll leave it to the president to make further announcements on it. Suffice it to say that some progress has been made, significant progress, although not final progress has been made.
5: Some Republicans and Israeli officials are encouraging the president not to take the deal and finish what the U.S. started. 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
13: From county fairs to Capitol Hill, one Southwest Florida name keeps making noise. Adam Boltana, state representative, boat guy, political wild card. 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
14: Welcome to the Baywater Boat Club Hour. 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I keep used to keep saying that. 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At Baywater, we have a contractual 10-to-1 member-to-boat ratio, which gives you unlimited access to all our boats. And as you can hear, it's a little bit of a rainy day, which we need the rain, so it's okay. Jake, I'm seeing some stuff here that we're going to have to fix that gutter, because that is not properly working. It's totally missing the hole. So a little bit of water, we're going to have to work on that. But here at Baywater, we've got a bunch of stuff going on. We have deck boats, center consoles, pontoons, pretty much any kind of boat you want here at Baywater. So come down and see us. And I think we're live back on the radio. So this is actually going to air, Jake, next Saturday, I think, right? 6 to 7?
15: Sunday.
14: Oh, I'm Sunday. Next Sunday. So we'll be back on the radio, folks, next Sunday from 6 a.m. to 7 a.m. We're a little bit earlier. Before you get out there for the golf game, on the way to breakfast, you can listen to Jake and I talk about mom's key lime pie, boats, politics, Carney to Congress. What does that mean? Heads exploding. I've got an employee's kid in the background screaming. Great stuff. We love
15: hearing. Oh, they can't hear anything over the rain.
14: Okay, good.
15: I'm just kidding.
14: Good. So, but welcome to here. We're happy to be back here, Jake. Thank you very much, as always.
15: Of course.
14: For making time and getting to work. We've got some technical issues, so if it glitches, we're still episode 4 of season 2, Carney to Congress, and all that stuff. So, Carney to Congress, why, where, all that. Jazz, state representative, family owns a marina here in Bonita Springs, Baywater Boat Club. Original business is carnival business. Cracked a joke a few years ago. It was a chamber, the Florida Chambers. Jake's making an adjustment here for me. The Florida Chamber gave me a B on a report card, and I said I was never an A student anyways. Hashtag GED, hashtag Carney to Congress. It was kind of a funny joke. So it's like, let's do a podcast. Jake and I are on it. We're talking about mom's killing pie. We're going to bring some guests on. We'll bring mom on. We'll talk about pie. We'll talk about everything going on here at Baywater. Talking about local politics, what's happening down here in Southwest Florida. So a lot of good stuff. So we're excited that you tuned in and are listening to us bright and early. Or stream the podcast anytime you want. We've got a lot of downloads. I said last week, you know, a person of smart people can be blank. Got a lot of views on that, so it's kind of common sense. I'll give you the straight, honest truth. You're going to know where I'm at 100% of the time. I don't hide behind anything. I just don't have time for it. Don't have the aggravation or the bandwidth to deal with it. We got a lot of stuff going on here. So, but we finally got some rain here in Southwest Florida. We need it. My grass is looking a little dead. You know, my neighbor takes care of my grass, Mike. Love you, Mike. He takes care of my grass every week. He's out there. I got a yard that's about a postage stamp, too. Not really a green thumb. I can grow orchids, though, for some reason. I don't know that, but it just happens. You, like, let them soak once a month, and that's it. And you dump the water out, and they're just happy. You know, girlfriend gets mad because her orchids die all the time. I don't know why. But that's just what happens, Jake. It's just a green thumb, so I got that going for me, brother. God, you know, bless, you know, everything else. So.
15: The silver hair was silver hair. The silver hair.
14: So what's going on, bud? Is the girlfriend down here yet or what? I mean, folks, if you haven't listened to us in a while, I'm sorry. Sorry to cut you off, Jake.
15: No, you're good.
14: Jake's doing got a new job at the station.
15: I do.
14: He's not on the morning anymore, but he's working all. You'll hear I'm on commercial. He's helping us out here with the Carney to Congress podcast and the show. So he's doing that, but he's got a lot of good stuff. I mean, he's clean cut. His hair looks good. He doesn't have a hat on. He doesn't, you know, he's not as translucent as he used to be. He's got a car that runs good. So a lot of good things happening with Jake. Jake's got a girlfriend moving in. So.
15: Yes, soon. So she'll be coming down in June to look for a job, and then she'll move in August 1st or 2nd. That's the day she leaves the 1st, and she'll be here the 2nd. So she's going to drive down.
14: So Jake's going to load a pod all by himself for 2 weeks?
15: No, I got 2 days. It's like a 48-hour window. So the pod's already on the way. And then when we get that, I will try to get that cleaned out, get everything inside the house pretty quick. And then you mentioned the car. I fixed my check engine light yesterday. It hasn't turned back on yet, but we're not 100% sure.
14: You just tightened the gas cap, right? Is that what it was?
15: I wish it was something that easy. I had to do, what were they called? The ignition coils, 6 of them and 6 spark plugs. So
14: Wow. So? Well, he's working himself up, folks. He's got a car that can make it down to Fort Myers without any problems. He's got AC.
15: Oh, yeah.
14: He's chilling. He's relaxing. He's moved into a house. It's a little higher ground. Him and Bella the cat, you know, he was done with being on top of the kitchen sink, counter when the storm came up. So he's a little higher ground now, a little closer to work. You got a new station, right?
15: Yeah, so we have...
14: Same company, but new station.
15: We have a new station, brand new. It's 99.3. It's positively 99. It's a Christian station. And then plus we acquired a couple other local radio stations, so we're at a total number of 13 altogether now. But yeah, been busy. Got a lot of commercials, I mean, I'm pretty much in control of the entire production department for all 13. So that's really just coordinating with, you know, scheduling, production, or promotions directors and program directors, and It's fun. They gave me a lot of responsibility, and I think they're crazy, but hey.
14: You're doing good, Jake. You're doing
15: Thank
14: good.
15: You.
14: Trust, I got faith in you. As you can see, members are, well, we don't have the boat cam up, but the we're working on it. It's getting there. But the members are coming in, so we're recording this on Sunday, so we're running it out there, so this is pretty exciting stuff. Got Larry out here running around. He's not happy, but it's a Sunday, and we're finally getting the rainstorms that come in. Folks, you know, summertime, boating forecast is looking a little different now. You know, things are starting to change. You're starting to get those afternoon showers. So, you know, don't just hang out at the beach and be like, oh, it's not going to make it past 75. Those storms start booming in inland, start coming. Make your way back in there. We got to get you familiar with that. Our members are out there. Rain's not a problem, but lightning can be. So you definitely want to watch that. Definitely bring it back in. Don't try to risk it out there. It's not worth it. You're not in a car where you can just roll up your window and turn on the windshield wipers. Everybody has that experience in a boat on the water. Stinging eyes, rain. It's not a good time. Stroll straight. Stay away from it. Either you can pull over, pull up to a dock, hang out, let the rain pass, then move on there. Give us a call. Let you know what's going on. Like, hey, I don't need you to rush back in and fly in. Like just earlier, we had people running by our marina, like full plow. Like what's, you know, you're just putting off a 3-foot wake behind the boat, really wrecking everything. Doesn't really help us that much. Just slow down, give a slow pass and go from there. But you know, people can be that way sometimes, Jake. People can be that way.
15: So do you still have to rinse off the boats when it rains, or do you guys just let the rain do the work?
14: Our guys are excellent boat washers over here at Baywater. They do a little diagnostic test. They take a look and see how the sample is. They give the old finger test if there's salt on there, you know, because it kind of gets crusty. They'll still rinse it off and clean it up and wash.
15: I just is seeing this gentleman over here wash that boat.
14: Bill's the man. Bill does not stop working. He is one. I wish I could clone Bill, you know, because he's that good. Not clone. Well, Bill, because he's good. He does a great job, like Anna and Larry and Leland. He's always running around the dock.
15: He's already cooking.
14: Oh, he's doing something. Leland's off today. He's with the girls, so he's probably hanging out at the marina there. Larry's around the corner here. Julie's hanging out with Nugget. She's been been under the weather a little bit. Girl's always sick. I'm telling you, he needs to take some vitamin C. Always something going on there, you know. Some, you know, it's just the pollen this time of year. But that happens.
15: The Midwesterners, man. The ones from up north. It's always them.
14: Is this always that? Always something, you know, you come down here, you got a lot of pollen still kind of changing up that time of year. So, but here at the marina, you know, it's nice. We definitely need the rain, though. I can't say enough about it. It's huge. So we'll need it. We'll need it like we need to get everything else done in Tallahassee. We got the budget somewhat done. So that's something's coming on there. You know, we've got about $37 million asked for our area. That's from Sanibel all the way down to Bonita Beach, North Naples, all that area. So we'll see if the budget will get done. We had a good week of it over there. A couple meetings, a couple talking here and there, see what's going on. But it looks like we'll be done here week after next. And then we'll be talking about property taxes. I mean, property taxes are a big thing. We were out there talking a little bit, a few folks in town. You know, I mean, I think, you know, the governor said he wants a full repeal of property tax. So, like, I like that idea, but there has to be some kind of structure because our cities and our counties, hey, we all like nice roads and we like beaches that are renourished and stuff. So there's some things we have to work on. I think there's something we can do for folks that are homesteaded, that are citizens of Florida. That is a big thing. So we're going to see if we can do something there. There might be something we can work on, maybe implementation over a few years, not just a straight cut right off the top. Maybe we can do something over a set period of time, maybe 5 or 10 years, bring property tax for homestead properties down to zero, which would save me about $4,500. Jake, I mean, you're a renter. I know that doesn't help rentals, but
15: no.
14: I mean, at the end of the day, it's going to help you because your taxes, I mean, since taxes are high in Florida, well, taxes will be lower now with this there, but high in Florida, it's down. So that'll maybe help you rent out a little bit and give you a little relief there for your guys. But if it's not a homesteaded, that's the fight back and forth. Well, it's not homesteaded property. There's a lot of talk. There's still fresh. There's still a lot of stuff talking out there. Whoop. Not an earthquake.
15: No.
14: Just my elbow. But there's a lot of stuff talking there. So we're still working towards it. So what's your opinion on it, Jake? I mean, I'm sure you've heard some talk about everything going on lately or no? You're back in the rooms in the cold air conditioning.
15: Yeah.
14: Figuring out. I mean, he's sweating outside here a little bit. So.
15: Yeah. I just don't know what we're going to use to replace that. So it's just kind of like, yeah, it's good. It's great, especially for people who've been here for quite a while. And, you know, I'm pretty sure that's only went up over the years quite a bit, substantially, especially with hurricanes.
14: Stuff like our county commissioner says, we haven't raised our ad valorem in 20 years or 18 years. Well, yeah, but the property values go up. So you don't have to raise it. It just automatically goes up. So,
15: but it's like, you know, ultimately, what I see happening is the.
14: Is my camera not working?
15: Oh, there it is. There I am. Medical marijuana. They're going to push for recreational. And their push for recreational is going to be to utilize those taxes in place of the property taxes. That's my guess. I could be wrong.
14: That's a good possibility. I mean, that tax has to be implemented by the state. You know, we have to put it on a ballot and figure that out. So that's not something that's going to happen right away. But that is a good
15: I just see that argument
14: to say, hey, you know what? You know, I mean, there was some interesting stuff. Florida has medical marijuana. And that was passed long before I got there, before I was even in Tallahassee. So before 2020.
15: I think it was 2016 or 17.
14: Yeah, 2016, 2017. I got involved in politics in 2020. Lots of fun. But there was hemp. Hemp was a big talk about back in the day where they can use it for clothes and hats and the hemp industry. And then they got into some synthetics. You know, there's this Delta 9. It's a hemp extract because it's made for the same thing. And there was a lot of push to eliminate it, to get rid of it altogether. And myself, as a business guy, and as I represent my district, I didn't like limiting business, right? I don't agree with what you're doing. I don't agree with the stuff that you have, but just putting these caps on this stuff And that was at the state level. And I was against it from the beginning because I'm like, I'm not here to legislate anybody out of business. That's anti me, anti my district, because we're all here about, like, we started with 2 rental boats and now we have 70 in our boat club, you know, all together. So I'm not about limiting that for sure. But there was this push to get rid of this and like to put these caps on hemp. And while they had this ballot initiative coming on there for recreational, and I just didn't like it. It just didn't sit well with me personally. I was like, I don't feel good about this. I don't like it. I mean, so we're going to clear these guys out and to pretty much take them out of business, shut them down, and then have recreational come in. I just didn't like it. I had a feeling about it, like, this doesn't smell right. Doesn't seem right. So I was one of the no votes. There was a couple of Republicans. I was one, with Jim Mooney down in, he represents Monroe County. So he's part of the Keys, Conk Republic down there. And he was a no vote too. And I just didn't like it, you know, and I had pressure, you know, you need to vote up on this. I'm like, I'm good. I'm good. Positive. You know, I had a couple of friends like, you know, you need to talk to me. I'm like, hey, you want to talk to me? Come over and say hi. I'm right here. And I voted down on it. I was a no. I was a no on that one. It passed the House on that one. Went to the governor's desk and ended up being vetoed by the governor. So I think the governor had, you know, so I'm not saying I'm on the same wavelength as him, but it was vetoed. And a lot of people in the House and Senate were surprised and shocked that it was, you know. And they brought it up again and it got vetoed again. And it just didn't get traction the second go round. So it was kind of crazy about that. But now, you know, from the federal level, they're bringing stuff down. So maybe that's an outlet to cover those homestead property taxes for the for Floridians. I think that might be a good option. You know, another option is like raising the homestead exemption from $50,000 to $250,000. Or put a percentage on it where, you know, covers that you don't have to pay that if you're homesteaded. So there's a lot of stuff. And why is homestead so important? Well, in the state of Florida, you know, that's why people move down here, because you homestead your property. That's your private property. They can't take it from you. I mean, the only way they can take it is if you don't pay your taxes. But a company can't take it. They can't seize your house or can't take your house if you get a lawsuit. So that's one of the good things about that. So there's some things there that we're working on. So we'll see what happens out here. We'll see in the next few weeks. I got to imagine there's going to be some movement. Folks, I'm ready to come back down here full time and work at the marina. My crew's doing a great job here at Baywater Boat Club and Rentals. You know, give us a call, come on down, see us. But I'm getting tired of going back and forth to Tallahassee. I mean, this is supposed to be a part-time legislature and it's not part-time right now. So I'm looking forward to, you know, a new day coming and we get this done, but let's just get this budget done, get this over with and move on and ready for the next go around, sir. Sorry to ask this. That's kind of got on a soapbox there for a minute, Jake.
15: No, you got here before I did. You were ready to talk today.
14: So. I'm ready to go. So I got back late last night, went to Gainesville, seeing Morgan Wallen, which was fun on Friday night. So that was a good time. Quite the performer, man. I mean, girlfriend loves concerts, right? Loves going where people, I grew up around people, carnival business, originally, you know, NASCAR, food concessions, affairs, George Street tour. We've done a lot. Ozfest, dealt with a lot of people. So she loves going to concerts. Like, okay, I'll go hang out. Sorry, go hang out, coughing there. Go out there and hang out and see people, and there's a lot of people. But I mean, it was the place was packed, and he put on a hell of a show. A good job, definitely. He ran down into the crowd. I mean, he like touched everybody. You know, if you had like the crappy seats on the edges where you could just not, you know, see him, he actually comes over and does a couple songs in front of you on one side and a friend of you on the other side. That was pretty cool. Then he went out like out into the nosebleeds at like the stage at the front, you know, so he's right close to those people there. So really, a guy's got great songs. And I was looking him up. I mean, he's from Tennessee. Tim Tebow walked him out, which was kind of funny. Did the chomp and, it's like, no, he's a volunteer guy, but, It was good, man. I guess he was on The Voice, got voted off, but man, that guy's,
15: yeah,
14: he's selling out stadiums. I mean, he's got the hair, you know, he's got, you know, I don't have the mullet or the mustache, but getting close to the mullet maybe here, so.
15: Yeah, it's funny, The Voice thing, because, like, he most definitely, he did great, and, you know, he wasn't as good on The Voice as he is now.
14: No, no.
15: It's like the production that, you know, that people put behind him, and the growth is crazy.
14: Oh, I mean, he's got good music. Like, you know what? This is pretty good. I mean, it's not straight like some of the purists are like, oh, no, that's not country. I'm like, I don't know, man. I mean, it's got country pop a little bit. Kind of reminds me of Hardy. I don't know if you know Hardy, kind of an older country singer.

0: Taylor Swift. Went to a Taylor Swift concert. I gotta admit it. You know, it was good. I mean, great production, screaming. I mean, a lot of girls screaming the whole time. But it was good. It was a decent show, great production. And it, same with this show. I mean, it was, you know, she did Raymond James, and you know, he was at the Swamp, so he was out there, so he didn't have the seats behind him taken, but it was pretty impressive, you know. And the thing is, you always go to the first show because you don't know about the second show, if it's going to, you know, if he's going to make it or whatever, because I guess he missed a couple a couple shows. I mean, it happens, you know. But he looks like he was doing great, and he was on his P's and Q's, and definitely working the crowd, doing a good job down there. Bill's still washing boats. It's what to do it, Bill. Thank you, sir. But yeah, just worked the crowd, and he just was out there, and you know, very, very patriotic. Come out with the Mossy Oak hat, had the Harley Davidson Gainesville shirt cut off. I mean, it was very America, you know,
1: America.
0: Compared to, you know, I love Bruce Springsteen, but just so anti everything, you know, it's just not good. This guy was and just embodied the whole thing, and it was a nice turnout of people. I mean, it was packed. It was definitely packed. So,
1: yeah, I love when people say that no one likes him, and then you go to a concert of his or hear about it.
0: He's selling out stadiums. Yeah. Okay, he's selling out stadiums. There's different levels, right? I mean, there's different levels. Like, you're selling out stadiums. That's a level of, you know, I mean, great production, huge video board. I mean, they've come a long ways. I remember when it was a big deal. I remember seeing Kiss a couple times out there at the circuit, just the carnival business at fairs, and some fairs have some decent acts. But yeah, I mean, Kiss was like, you know, 80 trucks. This had to be close to that, with even more running over the road. And that's, yeah, you know, that's huge dollars and cents to, you know, all those people running over the road, all that construction, all those roadies, all that groundwork to put into that,
1: all that gas,
0: all that diesel. Yeah. You know, I mean, $5.50 a gallon is expensive. $6 a gallon, that gets pricey. But hey, I know it's tough. It sucks. Everybody's got to tighten the belt. I think Trump's doing a perfect thing. President Trump's doing the right thing. He's getting his stuff done. Get it over with. Finish it. We're done with Iran. We don't want to deal with this. We've been dealing with it for how many years? It's the 70s. You know, just squash it. Squash it. It's done. It's over. Get rid of them. Get something done there that needs to be really, really good. I think we'll get there. So,
1: yeah, he just met with old
0: Xi Jinping.
1: I can't say his name without feeling like I'm saying something wrong.
0: Yeah, I mean, it was. I mean, that's the first guy over there since Nixon, I think, that's been over there. That's what I understand. What I remember, I was watching Meet the Press this morning. You know, it's, and I was kind of interested about that. I was watching Meet the Press this morning. And I was coming back, and I listened to it. If I can't listen to the whole thing, but the senator from Louisiana, which was a decent guy, but he was he voted against Trump on January 6th. You know, as the Inquisition, he was one of those. And Trump endorsed one guy. I think it was the Auditor General and a senator or a state rep, not a rep. I think it was a congressman. And you know, those two guys didn't get 50%, but booted the other guy out. So, I mean, Trump is still very powerful. You know, coming back, maybe back up to 2018, there was a lot of people that were concerned. And, I mean, it's just crazy. I think people are like, all right, let's just go full out. We're here. Let's get it done. Let's get it figured out. You know, this is going to be a tough November. So, we definitely need to have stuff on the ballot. And I think property tax reform in the state of Florida would be a great way to get people out there to vote at the end of the day. I mean, because that motivates you to get out there.
1: Right?
0: That's going to really motivate you to get out to the ballot. Oh, less property tax. Boom. You know, that's, and everybody voting is a homestead person that's, you know, is from here, state of Florida. So that's a big difference. So, I mean, that'll be one way to motivate people to get out there. And I think that's going to help everybody out in the long run. That's going to be a huge, huge thing for our area. So
1: yeah, they say that our state, Texas, and what's the other one? I can't remember the other one. Those are like everyone's flocking here.
0: Oh, yeah. Texas, so. Louisiana. You know, and the thing is, in the state of Florida, we did the redistricting, right? And we had to reprimand a member of our legislature, Jack.

0: Exonville, know her, talk to her, but pulled out a bullhorn when we were voting on the floor, trying to disrupt the process. And she's done this before. I mean, the last time we had this, she did a sit-in on the floor, overtook the chamber. So we had a reprimand, you know, we reprimanded her to saying, you know, you can't do this. It's unbecoming of a member of the Florida House. You have to respect our members and the people and the House. So we reprimanded her, but then she did a sit-in the next day and at the governor's office because she didn't get the proper PR, you know. Oh, that's all it was. You know, she was trying to pack the House with a bunch of people to come in and, you know, make this another race issue, not an election issue. So, you know, but Florida voted the right way. And, you know, I'm sure not all the seats are going to break our way, but I'm sure we're going to get quite a few more. And that'll be huge for us in the midterm.
1: It just blows my mind, the hypocrisy behind it, because this has been going on for so long on the other side, like 60, 70 years.
0: Mm-hmm.
1: And then as soon as, and then it's always racist. It's racist. It's so that this person can't vote or this type of person can't vote. It's like, man.
0: Gerrymandered. You know, I mean, I'm impressed with Virginia's Supreme Court. You know, they overturned that, which was huge because that was a rush job. I mean, we did ours the right way. We put, you know, we had it on the ballot, you know, we were going to put it out there, not about, we had it out there and, you know, folks have elect us to do the right job for you. You know, sometimes you got to put it to the people, sometimes you don't. This is a process that we have to do. So we're under the influence to get this done and get it out there. So this is good for the Floridians, state of Florida. I think it's good for Floridians, good for people in my district. They support it. You know, I'm sure there's some people that don't, but, unfortunately we got to take care of our people that are here and voting members and people that are make a difference in our district. I get emails all the time, Jake, that are, you know, it's copy and paste. Send this out to your state representatives. And this is copy and paste. Same thing. I don't support this. This is illegal. This shouldn't be done. I'm like, what are you talking about? What is going on here? You know, I'm sorry. I got to stand up a little bit there. Let's see if I can adjust it. Maybe. There we go. How's it look?
1: Not terrible.
0: All right, I'll put it down a little bit.
1: Right there. Perfect.
0: There you go.
1: Perfect.
0: So just standing up, folks. Got to stand up a little bit. So, yeah, if you're listening to this on the radio, because now we are on
1: 92.5
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1: Sunday morning at 6 a.m.
0: So tune in. See, what was it going to be? Was it Saturday morning we used to be on, or was it Sunday?
1: Saturday at 7.
0: So now we're Sunday at 6. Getting ready for church, and come on over and listen to Jake and I talk about what's going on. You'll hear us a few commercials coming out on the radio. We're going to have an open house here in mid-June, too. So if you want to join the boat club, great time to do it. Come on down, see us. We've got a lot of boats here. We got great availability. And it's a great way to go. You can tune in. You can subscribe to the podcast. So this is no longer the Baywater Boat Club Hour. This is Kearney to Congress podcast. The Kearney to Congress podcast, sponsored by Baywater Boat Club. So we've got everybody. We're covering all the bases there for sure. But it's a great option to come out there and just get on the water and enjoy boating. I mean, I know folks have kind of got burnt out after COVID and being on the water all the time and dealing with that. And we had a lot of people join Baywater. Folks that didn't want to go out and buy a boat because, number one, you couldn't find them because they had the shortage of motors and there was all kinds of stuff with that, supply chain issues. We had a lot of members that joined our club for 3-4 years. And now they've left. They, you know what? You know, I don't use the boats much anymore. I tell them all the time, how much money did we save you? How much money did we save you from going out and buying a $100,000 boat? $150,000 boat. This, tons of money. Now we've had people come back, we have people leave, but just a better way to get out on the water. Save you tons of money, give you the great availability. Go out and fish, cruise, do everything you want to do. 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We're the only club in the area. It's family owned and operated. Our land, our docks, our marina. We're not going anywhere. We're staying here. It's a great way to go. It's a great way to get out on the water. Give us a call, 239 239-495-0455. That's 239-495-0455. You listen to this on Sunday, pick up the phone. Larry will be here at 7:55. He'll give me a call. Come on down, see what we have here at the marina, and we'll get you taken care of. Definitely a way to go. Baywater Exclusive Boat Club. We're 2 miles west of 41, right on the right-hand side, right on Bonita Beach Road, right before Coconut Jack's. We got Pathfinders, we got skips, we got center consoles, we got deck boats. We got pretty much any boat you want. We got double deckers with water slides. It's Jake's favorite, actually.
1: Yes, it is.
0: You know, you kind of got the Morgan Wallen look, bro. We get you like a little mullet, you know, if get you going out and get
1: like the like, Timu Morgan
0: yeah,
1: Wallen.
0: Yeah. I get it. You know, I'll do that a little bit. So it's good, man. So
1: his beard's full. Mine's struggling.
0: Get the stash, there. So, but folks, you know, we're having a good time down here, and I'm happy to be back on air and talking to you. And you know, Mom, she was over in Miami with my brother for a couple days, so you know, we'll be back on Drew one morning. No, not Drew. Sorry, Jason was on Jason a couple times. You know, we chatted one time. I ain't gonna lie to you. I was in Tallahassee. He texts me like, hey, can you come on a show in the morning? I'm like, yeah. Like, what time? He said, 7:06. I'm like, yeah. So then I get a call at 7:04. And I was like, ooh, I got to get on a show here in 2 minutes. So that was a quick, and this is just, you know, talking on the phone. So I ain't gonna lie, Jake, but I was in the bathroom like, warming up the voice a little bit. Probably shouldn't be admitting this, but I think it makes it kind of real. But I was sitting there just like, Me, because you want to have that word. Because you call me early a couple times in the morning.
1: Like, I've heard you.
0: You're like, you know, but no, I was up. I was in the office by 8. But yeah, that was a quick call. Let me take this real quick, you know. And he texted, we're ready. I'm like, I'm coming. So call back. What's the guy? Is it Rob?
1: Rob, yeah.
0: Rob does a good job there. So Rob, I'll punch you right through. He threw me right on the air. Like, okay. Here we go. We're good. So, yeah, it was good to be on the show. And I like being on Trey, too. I gotta see Trey, and I got to bring him some key lime pies because he's always talking about it. You know, Jake's had him a couple times. You know, we got the little ship store here. Maybe we'll just start selling right here at the marina to start selling Mom's key lime pie. It's called Mom's.
1: Yeah.
0: That might be good. You know, I mean, have it
1: $15 a slice. I'm kidding.
0: That's cinnamon roll prices. Cinnamon rolls are $10.
1: Well, those things are the size of your head.
0: Yes, they are. Yeah, so. They're so good. So yeah, folks probably don't know about this. The whole carny to Congress. My family's been in the carnival business for over 60 years. I've said this tons of time on a show. You probably know that already, but it's kind of fun to just talk about it on here in seats because you actually physically get to see us talking now. So Jake, how do they subscribe to the show if they want to?
1: Easiest way to do it is just go ahead and hop on to like Apple Podcasts, Spotify, Pandora. We have a YouTube channel, but if you just Google Carney to Congress,
0: there's an amazing website by
1: yeah, yours truly. The website will have absolutely everything for you right there.
0: Cool graphics.
1: Yes, it's very nice. Scroll, it might be confusing at first, just scroll, you'll see there's a little,
0: the Android's a little goofy. Like I had a buddy up north in Tallahassee who's playing with the Android. It just switches. It doesn't like scroll through like on the Apple.
1: Huh. Well, that's why you need to get an Apple phone, okay? Not sponsored by, but I will say that the Apple phone is a much better phone. I'll fix that, though. I'll work on that.
0: No, it's all good.
1: And then as well as the video will be available on Apple Podcasts, Spotify, Pandora. So anywhere you can get the podcast, you can get the video. As well as, hi, Southwest Florida. We're live on the radio. So
0: yeah. Yeah, just tune in every Sunday morning, 6 to 7. So, you know, Sundays are kind of relaxing, but if you want to tune in and just listen to Jake and I talk about politics, what's going on here locally, there's a lot of stuff that we're always on. We're talking politics, we talk about this business and just life in general. You got a couple guys here with GEDs that, you know, are making it, trying to, and we're just, be honest with you, we ain't got time for BS, be honest with you. I just don't.
1: Yeah, I had a conversation with one of the sales managers the other day at work, and he was absolutely flabbergasted that I had not went to college and that I had a GED.
0: Yeah.
1: I had the conversation with him, and it's kind of hurt a little bit because you could tell that he kind of looked at me a little bit different, but at the same time was very impressed.
0: It's that chip that we like, Jake. It's that chip. We got to keep that there.
1: Yeah.
0: That chip. I mean, it's, you gotta massage it off every once in a while, but I mean, it shows.
1: It's there.
0: You know, it's there. It's good for you. You know, it gives you that little extra push, you know, when I was door knocking it, or like just the stuff you do with the computers and a website. You didn't go to school for any of that.
1: No.
0: That's like, folks, check out this website. It's really cool. CarneyToCongress.com. It really does a good job. I mean, Jake, I'm ready. I'm still pissed at my IT company. Just get rid of those guys. Just have Jake do it. You know? So, but we're getting there, buddy. We're getting there.
1: Yeah, that actually, I got to give some credit to MySpace, because that's where I learned my very first few lines of HTML was, you know, changing profile colors and pictures and
0: Tom. You
1: know, Tom.
0: Tom was everybody's friend in MySpace back in that
1: Yeah, day. You know, looking back on it, he didn't fail us, you know.
0: No.
1: Tom did us right.
0: He did us good. Some guy sitting, some goofy guy at a computer with a white shirt. I don't wonder what Tom is doing now.
1: Rich, man. He's gone.
0: Tom's he's living sold. His best life.
1: Yeah.
0: That's crazy. I remember MySpace. Oh, for some of the older folks that listen to this, because our district is more senior than anywhere else. But hey.
1: Nothing wrong with that.
0: But man, and there's a lot of these guys like in our boat club. We're going online with reservations, which is cool. We're excited at the marina. A lot of club members, and some of my oldest members are like, I can't wait for that. And some of my younger members are like, you can't do that. I'm like, totally opposite of what I thought. Totally opposite, you know. But we're keeping the phone lines open. You can always call us. We're starting off, you know, baby steps. Get online. We got an app all set up for. Members, so it's going to be great. It's going to be a great option for you, and just to get you a little bit better access to the water. But I mean, 70% of our membership, 60% of our membership is here 5-6 months out of the year. So if you're local and you're listening to this right now, come to our open house second weekend of June, or around June 12th. I think it's right around Father's Day. You want to buy your dad a membership to Baywater Boat Club? Come down. We got a discount. It's going to be a special. Come on down. Use the boats. Take them out. We're going to come have a little party here. Come over and see us and get you out on the water, because that's going to be definitely a good time to get out there and just enjoy yourself on the water. We need you to come down. Need you to join a boat club and have some fun. Jake, animal crackers, really? I mean, really?
1: It fits.
0: Uh-huh. Yeah, uh-huh.
1: Look at you. You want one, don't you?
0: I do. I'm on a diet. I'm still on that Kalo diet. Or for what? Those are good. They're crusty, too.
1: I needed it, because I was on my way here. I'm really upset about it, because I bought me a drink from Love's, a fountain drink, and it was water, man.
0: Oh.
1: It was water.
0: Syrup was out.
1: It was gone.
0: Soda water.
1: So I needed some kind of sugar.
0: Yeah.
1: So I got me some crackers.
0: Damn Love's, you know.
1: Normally,
0: shower awesome. Number 275 is now ready. Shower number 275.
1: You know, it's funny you say that, because the other day, after we had talked about that in the last podcast, I heard the first thing I heard when I walked in was, shower 228 is ready.
0: Yeah.
1: Shower 228 is ready.
0: Folks, if you, you know, like I said, in our carnival business, we spend a lot of miles on the road, and Flying J's and TA's and Love's trucks. So we get a lot of equipment. You got to go into a certain gas station and it can fit. That's always those trucks option. Woo! Some rough ones, but I mean, that's a staple of my childhood right there. You know, shower number 262. What would I always used to get? Oh, Doritos, man. Doritos and a Mountain Dew. The best. Nacho. Cool Ranch. Change it up a little bit. It was fun.
1: Got to be honest with you. The other day, I went to Walmart. The girlfriend has been looking online for like a giant mirror, like a 6-foot tall mirror.
0: Oh, it's a skinny mirror. It's what they are. Like, trust me. My girlfriend knows about She told me about this. It's a skinny mirror. Full length. I set at a certain angle, makes you look skinny. I was like, what the hell? Like, yeah. I was in front of this mirror. I was like, what? Damn. I look good.
1: I thought it made me look fat. So, I don't know. Maybe.
0: Different mirror.
1: I got the one that they recalled.
0: But well, I was like, this looks, damn. I like it. Look, I was like, it was good.
1: But I had found one on Facebook Marketplace.
0: Okay.
1: And I hit this lady.
0: Full length. Gotta be full length.
1: It was like 70 inches mirror, man. Oh. And she wanted $25.
0: Was it on her ceiling or what?
1: No. So it's like, I think it's what, 70 by 35 or 20 or something like that.
0: Yeah. That's pretty big.
1: But she wanted $25 for it. So I was like, hey, I'll come get it right now. And then she was like, oh, sorry, I have someone waiting. And then, you know, she wound up selling it, but the girlfriend found one at Walmart.
0: Uh-huh.
1: So I go to Walmart and I buy this ladder. There was a reason I was telling this story, but I completely forgot, dude.
0: Was it?
1: Well, so now I'm just telling everyone I bought a mirror at Walmart.
0: No, we're talking about snacks. I got the Cool Ranch Doritos and a Mountain Dew.
1: Oh, on the way out.
0: Okay, there you go.
1: I had a dollar bill in my pocket.
0: Hey, I helped you out there, buddy.
1: Thank you, sir.
0: I've been there.
1: And
0: been
1: there. I had a dollar, and I seen the machine, and I bought a Mountain Dew, and I drank it really fast. It was like I was hiding it from someone. Like, I drank it really quick over there, like, and then threw it away.
0: The can.
1: But it was so good. It was so good.
0: I mean, I was like an aficio. I mean, like, you go to 7-Eleven, if it was a good soda fountain, you know, it was done right. Oh, so good. Remember, I used to get, like, so amped up and pissed off. Like, ah, I want to get me a drink. Need to chill out. Need to relax. Dad, you say, oh, you want me to get you Mountain Dew? I'm like, yeah, I guess so. I guess you get Mountain Dew, you know. But start as a, you know, that was like a hillbilly drink. Like, back in the day, you ever see the old logos? It's like some old guy on a chair. Like, and with like a, like, it's a dog on a porch. I mean, like,
1: yeah,
0: the old school Mountain Dew is like, it's like a hillbilly drink. And everybody, all the kids love it. And like you and your Code Red.
1: Ugh. Well, so it was a chaser. Initially, it was made as a chaser for the Kentucky Bourbon.
0: Oh, really?
1: Yeah, it was made by Shiners. That's why Mountain Dew. Mountain, up the Shiners in the mountain.
0: Well, look at that. And, look at there.
1: Yeah.
0: That's why SoCo and Mountain Dew, people always drink all the time. Southern Comfort Mountain Dew.
1: Yep. Oh. Yes, sir.
0: Wow, it's just all connected.
1: Yeah, so like it was initially made as a chaser. Also, here you want another really cool soda fact. Which was made first, Dr. Pepper or Coca-Cola?
0: I'm gonna go long shot and say Dr. Pepper.
1: Probably. It was. The year before Coca-Cola was invented, Dr. Pepper was invented.
0: Really?
1: And it was... I don't know this, but I see it as being a kind of a competition thing.
0: Mm-hmm.
1: But Dr. Pepper initially did. It came out the year before.
0: Okay.
1: Coca-Cola. So
0: you know, older. Coke is good, man. And the thing is, it's funny. Like, we're traveling around the country, right? In the north, it's give me a Coke. Give me a pop. Give me a pop. Down south, it's soda. Give me a soda. Give me a Coke.
1: Give me a Coke.
0: Give
1: yeah.
0: me a Coke. Give me a soda. So different there, but... up north, like, you have, like, my dad's mom, love Winn-Dixie. And she always used to get that Czech cola. Ugh. I'm not a fan. I don't know. You're a fan?
1: No, it tastes like flat Coke.
0: I remember Mark Martin used to drive for Winn-Dixie back in the day, NASCAR days, and it was, like, Czech cola. I'm like, come on, man. But no, I was never a fan of it. But now there was one in Michigan called RC Cola. And it's up there. It's not bad. It's somewhat close to Coke. But, I mean, even myself, I'll have a Coke every once in a while. I can make ice and Coke, you know, just, you know, on ice. It's good. But it gives that little zing. But remember, we were talking about last time, you used to drink like 17 of those bastards, you know, in a day.
1: Yeah.
0: And then the I got these kidneys. I'm like, I got these back problems. What's going on? I'm like 17. 16 are like, are you sexually active? I'm like, no. Goes, well, there's something going on. Maybe you need to lay off the Mountain Dew. Okay, yeah, that's what it was. You know, 16 cans. How about we try water? You know, maybe just some water. Might be good for you. Might be a little bit better than 16 freaking cans of Mountain Dew a day. You can see the members here. It's still raining, which is good. We need it. My grass needs it. We all need it. But members out here coming in at Baywater. Got some guys trying to land boats over there. A little windy, little breezy. You know, I mean, we're plugging away. We're plugging away. I started a timer, so I kind of know what time it is. I don't know about you do too, but
1: 13 minutes left.
0: Yeah, that sounds about right. Yep, sounds about right. Right on there. But yeah, just too much Mountain Dew as a kid. Now I'm a big busy coffee guy. You ever tried busy coffee?
1: No.
0: All right. So it's at, turn me on to it. So I was at, it's at Publix. Okay. And it's cold coffee. It's cold brew. You get it in by the creamer section. It's called Busy. And it's like iced coffee. You throw it over ice. Like, we work outside, right? I mean, you're inside a lot. So hot coffee
1: makes more sense for me.
0: Yeah. You know, but I'm like outside. So I put this Busy coffee. It's got like 50 calories because it's, you know, coffee. And it's not sweetened. You put that in there. A little shot of cream and ice. Bomb. I mean, gets it going in the morning. It's a good coffee. That's one of those. You're good to go. Start getting in the capital. So the other reps start like, you try this coffee? He's like, yeah, I brought it here. It's good stuff. But busy, it's like an iced espresso. A lot of caffeine. Gets it going. But I mean, I'm the kind of guy that can have coffee and go right to bed. I mean, as soon as I go horizontal, out. Like, out. You want to watch a movie? I got to sit up. I lay down. Dunzo.
1: I don't know what it is about watching movies in general. I'm going to go to sleep.
0: Like, I go to a movie theater, I'll watch. Like, I'll stay awake. Like, a movie at home. Like, if I'm in my chair, I got my one of those chairs. Like, I need to get back to that. But it's kind of nice. But I go horizontal. We, like, lay in bed. Or, like, I'm going to lay down, put my head in her lap. Boop. Out. Snoring. Did you watch this movie? Like, nope.
1: Sure didn't.
0: I didn't do it. Sorry. What happened? You never stay up. I'm like, I got to stand up. I got to sit up. Otherwise, I'm out. That's the way it goes, man.
1: I was honestly just thinking to myself, like, you know, if I'm going to a movie theater, yeah, I'm going to stay up because I've got a dang 60-ounce of Coke in front of me for $12.
0: Tub of popcorn.
1: Yeah.
0: I mean, there's some rain, man.
1: Yeah, the water's getting to you, isn't it?
0: A little wet. As long as I don't hit that electrical cords.
1: It's all right.
0: We're good. We got our duct tape on that one.
1: Yeah, there. I think we have enough time.
0: Yeah, so. But yeah, folks, so thanks for tuning in. I mean, we're happy to be back on Fox News 92.5 on Sunday mornings now from 6 a.m. to 7 a.m. You know, can they still do the text line, Jake? Right? Yeah, if you still do the text line.
1: I don't have access to it anymore. They took it.
0: Oh, wow. All right, you know what? Why don't you get on, look us up on online, Facebook. You can look us up, Adam Botana, state rep. But you just look up Adam Botana, head boat washer. Instagram, we're on there. Instagram, we have Carney to Congress podcast. It's actually an Instagram page. So look it up. It'll pop up there. Give us some ideas. Give us some comments if you want to be a guest on this show. We'll get you there. We're going to start having guests again. We actually have 3 cameras going. Jake will figure it out. One day, we'll get there. Get a little better every once in a while, a little better.
1: Yeah, it's just acquiring more and more equipment until we're good,
0: yeah,
1: pretty much.
0: Just, you know, this is the beginning. It looks like a bomb, sort of. But, you know, it's going to get better. It's going to get more efficient. We'll figure it out. Boom, boom, boom.
1: We're going to build a studio in underneath that tiki
0: hut. Yeah,
1: underneath the tiki hut.
0: Yeah, we're going to move out there. We're building a ship store here. So the ship store is coming in here. We're going to have Mom's Key Lime Pie frozen. We're going to have some ice cream. We're going to have some beer and wine for our club members. We'll go out to.
1: Do you have any right now?
0: Not yet.
1: Darn it.
0: Soon. It's a Sunday. What are we going to be doing here, you know? So, but yeah, we're excited, Jake. This is going to be fun. I'm glad to be back on the station. I know a lot of people catch me like I was doing a little thing over at Bonita Terra, which used to be called, Citrus Park. So if you're from Bonita, you know what Citrus Park was. Trailer park out East Bonita. And some people were there. They wanted me to talk. I was more than happy to talk to them. We talked about what's going on in politics around here. And we're going to go into a little bit of that. We got a little bit of time. But we're out there talking. And she's like, people come. You know, I miss you on Saturday mornings. I miss listening to you and Jake talk. I was like, I know. So, you know, we'll bring it back. We had a little head bump, but we're doing good now. We got to, you know, got to flex a little bit every once in a while. Jake was in support. No, he wasn't. He was totally not against it. But so we got to push a little bit every once in a while. Oh, there's Phil. Hey, Phil. He's on there. That's our senior intern. Come on in here, Phil. Oh, he's got his umbrella. He's going home. He's got a we've got a Mini Cooper.
1: Yeah, I'm honestly glad that I left mine because I can see it over there still.
0: Umbrella. Yeah.
1: I left it last time I was here.
0: No, we had a good little talk over at Citrus Parker now called Bonita Terra. There were some concerns there. And I mean, there's some things that, you know, that's going on here that's coming up in November that I'm going to keep on talking about. There's going to be a couple things on a ballot that's going to be really good for Lee County residents. You're going to have one initiative that was put on by the county commission to term limit the constitutions. So, I mean, everybody in our county commission right now are 12 years, so they'll term limit the constitutional. So that's your clerk of courts, it's your property tax, you know, that's your tax collector, that's your what else is there? Property tax, tax collector.
1: Appraiser.
0: Supervisor of elections, appraiser, that's all that. So they're actually going to be that. And also we have the opportunity, do we want to go to single member districts in Lake County? And this is a good thing for us, folks, because right now, a county commissioner, there's five. There's five in Lake County. We're close to 1 million people. You have a certain area, district 1, 2, 3, 4, and 5. Right now, all you have to do is live within one district, and then the whole county votes for you. And it's not, I don't feel it's good because you're getting, you know, your vote's not really, it's getting diluted, right? Because you vote for every county commissioner. And that's not a good situation. I'll tell you exactly why. There's a gentleman who's running for city council here in Bonita Springs. Good guy. Like him, you know, but he's running for city council and he was our county commissioner. And he asked, you know, hey, Adam, I wanted to talk to you and see, what does Bonita need? You know, what can I do? If I run for city council, what can I do for Bonita? And I looked at him and I'm like, sir, how long were you our county commissioner? And he goes, well, I was there for 6 years. I go, why are you asking me what we need if you're our county commissioner for 6 years? And his response was, well, you know, I was running all over the county. You know, I didn't look at it as just one district. I looked at it as a whole. You know, I was in Alva. I was in Lehigh. I was in Kid Coral. And folks, that's exactly why you need to vote for single members. So what that'll change is that when you vote for your county commissioner, you're held accountable by your people inside your district. So it's a much better process. That means a guy like me can go out and knock on doors and actually win that seat. We are not just, you know, right now the county commissioners get more votes than our congressmen vote. So it's kind of crazy. So those are two important things that are coming up on a ballot. And we're going to keep talking about this. And if you have some concerns about it or you want to talk about it, reach out to us. Look us up online, carney2congress.com. Jake did a great job making that webpage. You can subscribe there. You can listen to what we talk about. And if you got any questions, just reach out to us. And go from there. Just a little stump speech real quick there.
1: Yeah, so I'm honestly thinking now, maybe I'm going to add like a little comment section to the bottom of the website.
0: Yeah.
1: Obviously, I'd have to approve each comment just in case there were some bad eggs, you know?
0: Very obvious, but... We can't have, you know, and this is not a political, it's not a political page. What is, I mean, it is geared. I mean, I have our own page that's set up for politics. Like, if you want to, but this is whatever you want to ask, bring it on there. You know, obviously, we got to keep it within the guidelines, can't have any cuss words or anything like that. But yeah, reach out there to us. But I mean, that's something that we're working on. I mean, those are two big things that are going to be on a ballot this year that residents of Lee County need to vote for. We need to put a yes on us. So that'll be good for us. It'll be good for all of us, all of Lee County. What do you think, Jake?
1: I'm sorry, I was just looking at your beard. I thought you got a haircut last week. Did you not get your haircut?
0: I did, man. I've been.
1: Man.
0: That's just.
1: It's just like my beard just don't grow, dude. That's it. That's all I got. Like, this is it. Got like the Wolverine thing going down the middle because it doesn't want to grow under there. Now I was just like looking at the details of the camera and I was like,
0: yeah,
1: man.
0: It's right there. So, but yeah, hey, I mean, we're going to keep doing these shorts and keep doing it. And, you know, I mean, we're getting some action on the online. We're up to 120 followers on the Instagram page. I mean, we got 16,000 on the head boat washer page. We got 7,000 on almost 8,000 on the Facebook page followers. So, I mean, we do some cinnamon roll stuff. And you know what? People just like me making cinnamon rolls, to be honest with you. I mean, I do say some witty stuff on here with you. People like that. They're kind of like, I like that. People are, you know, a person smart, but people can be, you know, blank. That one's got a lot of hits. But man, people just like me, you know, throwing sugar, spreading butter. You know, rolling up.
1: Where do you keep the truck?
0: Everything's up in Michigan, right?
1: I figured, man.
0: Uh-huh. Everything's up there in Michigan, buddy.
1: Because, like, you talk about it so much. You know, at some point in time, you're going to have to bring that truck down here.
0: Maybe we, you know, we do a Sherry Ship Store. We start selling key lime pies here. You know, maybe we open Omar's Tiki Bar. Maybe we'll put a little food truck here. You know, get a little cinnamon rolls in the morning on the way out. A little key lime pie when you get back. Well, burger, I don't know. We got a lot of things we can do here at Bay Water. So we're excited. A lot of growing. You know, I know a lot of people out there are nervous, but we're doing good here at Bay Water. We're having fun.
1: Yeah, I think we're fine, though. In the state of Florida, we're good. We've got good things coming, so.
0: Absolutely. We got a lot of good things coming. So there's some good stuff. So there's a lot of fun out there, folks. Reach out to us. Give us a call, 239-495-0455. That's the business number for Baywater Boat Club, our sponsors for this great show. Baywater, so I know the owner. I know the family. Not bad. Good people.
1: Pretty cool people.
0: Yeah, not bad. Not bad. But reach out to us. You know, come join the boat club. Come rent a boat. We have them here. We got over 60 boats in our fleet, 70 with the club and the rentals all together. We got great boats out here. Come down and see us. Look us up online, bwboatclub.com. That's bwboatclub.com. That's all linked to Kearney to Congress also website. Just Google Adam Botana. We'll see a few things that pop up there. And Jake, and we'll keep doing this here, man. It's a lot of fun and having a good old time, you know, working it out, getting it done, bro. Getting it done one day at a time. Yep. One day at a time. Where we at? How much time we got left, Jake?
1: About a minute and a half. Well, you can call it if you'd like.
0: A minute and a half? You know what? Folks, thanks for tuning in. Glad to be back on 92.5 Fox News. 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
2: Gunfire near the White House. I'm Paul Stevens, Fox News. Gunman opening fire outside the White House Saturday evening. Fox's Alex Hogan in D.C.
3: We do know that this is an active investigation, that the police are working with Secret Service. And this is an area, of course, has a heavy police presence to begin with. We've been seeing different police cars come and go, members of the Secret Service come and go. Right now, it appears that there's not a lot of movement at this one location where I'm standing. But when I was moving around some of the different blocks, we really did see a similar scene of just car after car, making sure that no one gets closer to the White House at this point.
2: The suspected shooter has been ID'd as 21-year-old Nasir Best. Officials say Best died on the way to a hospital. President Trump saying talks are nearly finalized on a peace deal with Iran. He held separate calls with Middle Eastern mediators and Israeli Prime Minister Benjamin Netanyahu on Saturday afternoon.
4: President Trump has reportedly said that they are getting a lot closer to finalizing a deal. We also know that U.S. Secretary of State Marco Rubio, who just landed in India, has previously said that slight progress has been made. Now, we know a delegation from Pakistan that included the country's army chief was just in Iran. They met with Iran's foreign minister and the speaker of parliament as they worked to hammer out the final details of a potential ceasefire deal. One official here in the UAE says that he feels like there's a 50-50 chance of there being a deal between Iran and the U.S.
2: That's Fox's Jeff Paul, Secretary of State Marco Rubio in India.
5: I believe, you know, maybe more news coming out a little bit later today on this topic, and I'll leave it to the president to make further announcements on it. Suffice it to say that some progress has been made, significant progress, although not final progress has been made.
2: And Montgomery County, Texas officials say two people were injured in a shooting in New Caney. The shooter is in custody. 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
19: Good morning, Dr. Shane Walker here. And, you know, let's pretend it's late at night and you're at home and your family's fast asleep and suddenly you hear the dreaded smoke alarm go off, and you decide to get up and take care of it, and you find out that the smoke alarm in question is in the hallway, and you reach up and you pull the batteries out. So the alarm stops. So you yank the batteries out, and you just go back to bed, go back to sleep. Next thing you know, you wake up to the smell of smoke from your burning house. What happened here? I think you mistakenly ignored the warning. The smoke alarms going off wasn't the issue. The fire alarm wasn't the issue. The issue was the fire. What am I talking about here? This is what happens when we decide to mask our body's symptoms rather than addressing the cause. I just pull the batteries out of the dang fire alarm and don't address the fire, the house is going to burn down. And I'm going to make an argument here that when we ignore a symptom, even if it's something simple like a headache or a back pain, or when we cover up a symptom with an over-the-counter medication or prescription medication, that's analogous to just pulling the battery out of the fire alarm and not looking for the cause. This is what happens when we decide to mask our symptoms rather than addressing the cause. The house burns down. Our body falls apart. And you see, millions of Americans, not every year, but every day, reach for a pill. Whether it's over-the-counter, prescription, doesn't matter. They reach for the pill. They reach for the chemical in order to alleviate their pain or the condition. And hey, look, there's no judgment in that. When you feel bad, you can't move, you hurt, you've got to function, you got to do your daily activities, you're just trying to find a solution to keep going. So again, no judgment in that. But just because there's no judgment in that doesn't mean it's not necessarily a bad way of going about things. You know, we've been led to believe that system-based care is sustainable. And that's really what we've got as far as a healthcare system in America, is it's really not a healthcare system. It's a symptom-based system. And it's not sustainable. You know, the body's symptom is the body's smoke alarm letting you know, letting me know, whoever it is, that there's an underlying issue. Reaching for a pill just to mask or silence that alarm is the equivalent of pulling the batteries out of the smoke alarm instead of looking for the fire. And by the way, going and seeing a doctor, regardless of the type of doctor, chiropractor, if it's a chiropractor who's just focusing on your symptoms, slapping something on the body part that hurts and not addressing the cause of why your body isn't functioning right, it's no different than a medical doctor treating a symptom with a pill in my book. Sure, it might be quote unquote natural, but it's not any better for you long term. So going to a doctor, whatever the type, whose only focus is to alleviate or manage your pain is a poor decision. You know, our symptoms are there for a reason, and they shouldn't be viewed as the enemy. They should, you know, the way I look at symptoms is they are an invitation for change. And instead, I feel we really should find a doctor for ourselves or for our family that will look for the underlying causes of our body's dysfunction. Since we live our life through our nervous system, and by the way, if you don't realize that, you live your life through your nervous system, for your heart to beat, for your kidneys to work, for your immune response to be proper, for your body to correct inflammation. All that's happening, your brain is monitoring your body and sending signals to the body part that need to heal. So we literally live our life through our nervous system, and that nervous system is responsible for the functioning and the healing of your entire body. So it's always important to start here. So what do I mean when I say the nervous system? Brain, spinal cord, and the nerves that extend off the spinal cord. So by getting your nervous system to a state where it's functioning close to optimally, what we're doing is enhancing our quality of life, enhancing our body's ability to do something when it needs to, creating a situation where the brain is in communication with every organ, cell, tissue in your body. So when your organs and systems of your body can receive clear nerve signals from the brain through the spine out to those organs or tissues, we're going to be healthier. Not only are we going to be healthier, but when that approach is taken of correcting interference to that nerve supply, guess what? Symptoms tend to go away on their own, and they go away pretty quickly when the spine and nervous system is cared for properly. You know, one of the chiropractic can help a lot of things, but I always tell patients that the thing that responds the quickest and that goes away the fastest and help that chiropractic helps the most for is neck pain and headaches. And this is a great smoke alarm analogy because people have a headache. They think the problem's coming from the head. Research is showing now, the neurological journals are showing that upwards of 90% of all headaches and migraines are coming from the neck, not the head. The problem might start in the head. I'm sorry, the problem might start in the neck, but the pain manifests in the head, the headache. So we have nerves in the back of our neck, right below our skull, that come off the neck and go up into the cranium, up into your head. And when there's bones misaligned at the top of the neck, that puts pressure on the nerves, and those problems extend upwards of the nerve into the cranium, into your head, and thus you have your headache. So 90%, wait a minute, 90% of all headaches are reportedly coming from the cervical spine, from the neck, yet how often does the neck get checked in headache patients? Very rarely, very rarely. So again, chiropractic can help with a lot of things, but the number one thing that resolves the quickest and most consistently are headaches and migraines and neck pain. So if you're someone who has suffered with neck pain or even headaches or migraines without the neck pain, got to have your neck checked. And the only way to do that, not the only way, but the best way to do that is with a technology called computerized infrared thermography. This is a thermographic scan of the head, of the base of the skull and the neck. And anywhere that the occiput, the base of the skull, and the top vertebra in the neck are misaligned, when we run that sensitive thermography scan, it'll pick up areas of nerve interference. It'll show us which level of the neck the problem's coming from, which side it's coming from, and we can determine if we can help you. So once again, I certainly hope you're not, but if you suffer from regular headaches or, God forbid, migraines, neck pain, any combination of those, you're going to want to have this test done. It's called infrared thermography scan. It's an expensive instrument, but thankfully we're fortunate to have it in the clinic. We've been using it for several years now. And actually, if you have neck pain or migraines or headaches, we're going to take care of that initial consultation, which includes the thermography scan for you. We're going to do that for you for no charge if you're one of the first three callers. Why are we going to do that for you for no charge? Because that consultation and scan honestly doesn't take me that long. And that's the front line of determining if the problems are coming from the top of the neck. And so for me to do that, spend 15 minutes with you, determine if we can help or not before you get involved, we're happy to do it. So again, if you have neck pains, if you got headaches, your neighbor, your spouse, whoever it is, you want to get them some help, that's fine too. But the first three callers, we are going to go ahead and take care of that fee for the initial consultation, including that infrared thermography scan. Here comes the number. So pull over if you're in the car, and we're going to give it to you. First three callers, that number is 393-5483. Once again, 393-5483. Easy way to remember that. It's 393-LIVE. 393-L-I-V-E. I guess it's live or live, but I like live better. And once again, 393-LIVE. If you get the voicemail, just leave your name, leave your number. We'll give you a call back after the show. That's 393-5483. I'm going to give you some surprising information, some data for those of you that suffer from heartburn. Here's a study published in the Journal of the American Medical Association reporting that a class of heartburn medications called proton pump inhibitors, these are your typical over-the-counter items, these over-the-counter heartburn medications may be linked to long-term kidney damage. Now, listen up, okay, because I'm not just going to tell you what you're doing for your heartburn may be causing damage. We're going to give you a solution, too. Medications like Prilosec, Nexium, Prevacid, You know the lot. These are drugs that are used to treat heartburn, acid reflux, by lowering the amount of acid produced in the stomach. What this study in the Journal of the American Medical Association is showing is that people who take these medications have as much as a 50% higher risk of chronic kidney disease compared to the non-users of Prilosec, Nexium, Prevacid. You know, it's a thought that the protein pump receptors within the kidneys themselves might have an allergic type reaction to one of the components in these medications. And the allergic reaction within the kidney may then trigger an inflammatory response, which ultimately damages the kidneys. And a symptom such as heartburn is nothing more than a sign from your body that there's an underlying problem which should be addressed. So to think that you're just going to take a drug to relieve a symptom is, we're setting ourselves up for failure here, not to mention that if the treatment is damaging. So the reason people suffer from heartburn isn't because of lack of Prevacid, Nexium, or Prilosec. People suffer from heartburn due to increased stomach acid, which can travel back up into the esophagus and cause irritation. So wouldn't it make sense to do something to find out what's causing the increased stomach acid rather than just decreasing the stomach acid altogether? So here's two solutions that you can try if you're someone who deals with regular heartburn. And I'm going to give you the one that works the most commonly, and then I'm going to give you a secondary solution that you can try at home that will not damage your kidneys. Number one, oddly enough, raw apple cider vinegar. So what you do is you go buy a bottle of raw organic apple cider vinegar. Don't get anything other, because those other ones may have fillers and chemicals in them that could cause more problems. But raw apple cider vinegar, you take a tablespoon of it, put it in a glass of water, and you down that glass of water before each meal, 2-3 times a day. Pretty simple. So what happens is by putting that extra acid in, your body goes, oh, wow, we've got extra stomach acid. I better push the acid back down. And what happens then is your body, when you dump acid in, the body starts to suppress the acid on its own. Kind of a counterintuitive approach. But I would tell you about easily 80% of the people I tell to try this, it works. If that doesn't work for you, the second thing that usually takes care of the rest of the patients are chia seeds, obviously enough. What you do is you go buy a bag of dried chia seeds. You take, again, a tablespoon of those dry chia seeds, put them in your mouth, keep them in your mouth until the chia seeds get soft and you can swallow them, and then just swallow them. And between those two tricks, I'm telling you probably, I'm guessing 98% of our patients come back and say, oh my gosh, this is so great. Not only is my reflux better, which if you've never had reflux, it's horrifying. It's really ruins your life. Not only is that better, but I don't have to take these nasty drugs anymore. So give it a try. Give it a try, and we're going to take a quick break here. But if you're someone who, hey, look, if you don't have a family chiropractor that you know, that you trust, and it's something you're considering looking into for yourself or your family, I think a lot of times it's just a matter of, especially those people who have never used chiropractic care, which to me, of course, is craziness because this is what I do all day long. We take care of, you know, several hundred patients a week, and 2 million people every day are going to chiropractors now. 2 million chiropractic visits every day in the United States. So it's kind of odd for me to think that people don't take care of their spine. But if you don't have a family chiropractor you know, love, and trust, and you'd like to consider taking a look at what chiropractic might be able to do for you, we'd be happy to meet you. We do consultations for patients all the time before starting care just to see if it's a good fit. And that usually includes me sitting down, talking to you, taking a health history, figure out what your goals are, what your problems might be. And then, as I mentioned, we will do that computerized infrared thermography scan on the spinal column for you. And for the first three callers, for the last almost 25 years, we've been doing these consultations at no cost for potential new patients. And we'll do the same for you. The catch, like anything, there's a catch, right? There's always a catch to everything. And the catch is, got to be one of the first three callers. And so we're going to make it simple. We're going to give you that number. You call right now. And if you're one of the three, we will give you a call back and schedule that for you. My name is Dr. Shane Walker. That phone number is 393-5483. Our office is in North Naples. Easy way to remember it is 393-LIVE, 393-L-I-V-E. Again, those digits are 393-5483. I got a nasty phone call a while back, and the guy goes, leaves me a voicemail that says, how are we supposed to know how to call you if you don't give us the area code? I thought to myself, I didn't call the guy back, but first of all, buddy, you figured it out because you called me and left me a nasty message. Number two, if you don't know what area code you're in Naples, Fort Myers, wherever you're at, well, you got bigger problems that chiropractic can't help you with. But anyway, so I'm not going to give you the area code. You know what it is. It's 393. The phone number is 393-L-I-V-E, 393-5483. If you get the voicemail, leave your name and number. We'll give you a call back after the show. Quick commercial break. We'll be right back.
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0: back. It is time for the vertebra of the week. Why do we call it vertebra of the week? Because we do the show every week. You got 24 movable vertebrae within your spine, and every one of those vertebrae have a pair of nerves that come off that go to a body part, that go to an organ, that go to a gland. And today, you know, we're talking about C1, the first cervical bone right in the back of the neck up top. And that first bone in your neck, in the spinal column, has a pet name called the atlas. And it stems from Greek mythology, in which the atlas supported the weight of the world. So in other words, that atlas vertebra, that first vertebra in your neck, sits right below the skull, and the skull and your head and your brain rests on top of that atlas, otherwise known as C1. And, you know, it's arguably the most important vertebra within your spinal column, because a subluxation, which is a type of misalignment at C1, can cause a myriad of different symptoms such as brain fog, low energy, vertigo, migraines, even earaches, high blood pressure. You see, 100% of your life signals from the brain have to go through that C1 vertebra before they flow down the spine, out the nerves, reaching the rest of your body. So it's vital for our health that we keep that C1 vertebra adjusted. And blood pressure is probably one of the most common symptoms that come from high blood pressure. In fact, there's a study published in the Journal of Human Hypertension, which is the leading medical journal, not chiropractic journal. It's the leading medical journal on high blood pressure. The study was done at University of Chicago Medical Center. And those of us as chiropractors who specialize or have an emphasis on upper cervical care, which is C1, C2, top two bones, there is a wide body of research and technique for caring for that area for patients. There's a special adjustment, essentially, for dealing with high blood pressure. And, you know, we perform that procedure, that type of adjustment in our clinic. And in the study, what the study showed is that people with high blood pressure receiving that special chiropractic adjustment, it's a specific technique and approach, those folks, their blood pressure lowered and stayed lower for a sustained period of time, and the results were equal to the group in the study that were taking a dual medication prescription therapy for their high blood pressure. So that special adjustment in the peer-reviewed medical literature worked as well, with no side effects, by the way, that's part of the study, as well as the medications did for high blood pressure. You don't believe me? You don't believe the Journal of Human Hypertension? Listen to this.
1: And we're with Warren, a patient of ours. How long have you been a patient?
2: I've been a patient about 2.5 months.
1: Gotcha. What did you come in with initially?
2: I came in here to see if I could get my blood pressure stabilized. Not only has my blood pressure stabilized, but it's lowered. It's gone down. I think my overall health has improved, my posture, and especially my breathing. Do I have a pain in my body? I do not. So it's a good thing that I've come here.
1: Yeah, well, we're happy for you. We're glad you're feeling better. And that's one thing that a lot of folks aren't aware of, is actually that the nerves in their spinal column control the heart. The nerves control the lungs. So if the misalignments in the spinal column are freed up, the energy from the brain is able to get to the organ, and the body is able to heal more efficiently. So thanks for sharing with us today.
2: Thank you for your
1: help. All right, you bet. Have a good one.
0: If you have high blood pressure and you're taking medication for it, don't quit taking your medication. You know, you don't want to just quit taking your high blood pressure medication yet. But if there's an option, number one, to down the line get the blood pressure corrected so you don't have to take the medication, and more importantly, find out what the real cause of the high blood pressure is, because I got news for you. The cause of your high blood pressure isn't a lack of blood pressure medication in your system. Okay? The cause of your blood pressure isn't a lack of drugs. So it can't really be the healthiest, best option all the

0: time. So again, don't quit taking your blood pressure medication, but you know, you're going to want to have your neck checked. Some of you are fine. Hey, I'll just keep taking pills the rest of my life. You've got no problem with it. And that's fine if that's you. Keep doing that. But others of you, every time you put that pill in your mouth, you know, you feel it in your gut. This isn't quite right. This can't be healthy long term. And if you want another potential option, we need to have that upper cervical region of your spine checked. The best way to do that initially is with what's called a spinal computerized infrared thermography scan. We do have the technology in the clinic here in North Naples. And what we're going to do, if you're somebody who deals with high blood pressure, first three callers, we are going to take care of that consultation, including the infrared thermography scan. That scan will be complimentary, okay? So a lot of times people think, oh, gosh, I know what's going to come. It's going to happen. I'm going to come in, and they're actually going to try to charge me with the scan, for the scan. Not going to happen. The consultation, the sit-down discussion with me, including the scan to see if we help, will be complimentary. We've been in practice in Naples here for 25 years now. And so I got to tell you, probably right around 90% of our blood pressure cases resolve. They get better. We just have to see if this applies to you or not. So first three callers, we're going to do that for you at no charge. That phone number, give a call, then we'll call you back and schedule a time that works for you. That phone number, leave a message, by the way, when you get the voicemail. That phone number is 393-LIVE, 393-LIVE, otherwise known as, if you can remember the number, 393-5483. 393-5483. Like I mentioned, if you get the voicemail, don't think you weren't one of the first three callers. You might still be. Just leave a message. The first three messages will give you a call back. Once again, 393-5483. Strong statement, but I got to tell you, we don't have a healthcare system in this country. We just do not have a healthcare system in this country. If you don't believe me, listen to a guy named Dr. Dennis Cortese. And Dr. Cortese was the former president of the Mayo healthcare system, Mayo Clinic. And here's an article, an interview with him in the Minneapolis Star Tribune going back a ways. And the interviewer asked the head of Mayo Clinic, is our healthcare system fixable? Here's his answer, and I quote the head of Mayo Clinic: to the extent that people say our healthcare system is broken, that's too simple of a thought. We have no healthcare system in America. End quote. Really? So it's not just Dr. Walker on the radio being a crazy person, but the head of Mayo Clinic agrees that we don't have a healthcare system in America. Now, if you're an adult living in America with a family, even, and it's your goal to live a long, healthy, prosperous life, enjoying this country to the best of your ability, and you think that health is important, and the head of Mayo Clinic says we don't have a healthcare system in America, you may want to think about this and find a different system for yourself. Because what Dr. Cortese went on to say is that imagine you walk into a garage to fix your car, and when you get in there, you realize you don't even own a car. He says you can't fix something that doesn't exist. And he goes on to talk about how we don't have a healthcare system in this country. We have a sickness care system. We have a disease care system. We have a system that will help you die with less pain. But we do not have a system for you to go to enhance your health on the front side before disease and symptoms. Are you with me on that? So if your health means anything to you, you might want to find a different operating system. You know, computers, your cell phones, every so often you got to download a new operating system because the old system doesn't start to work as well. It gets worn down and old and defunct, and there's new technology. And it's the same thing with your health. There's new technology, guys. The old system of waiting till you have symptoms testing to identify a disease, and then cutting, burning, or poisoning that disease to try to get well, I got news for you. That's pretty backwards. And there are better ways of taking care of your life these days. And this reminds me of a story about a young married couple. They come back from their honeymoon, and the wife, the newlywed wife, decides to make her new husband their first dinner in their house. She makes him a roast, and it's her mother's recipe. So she puts the roast in the oven. She cooks it for 3 hours. She gets it out. It looks beautiful. But as she's serving it on the platter, she cuts the ends off the roasts. And the husband's going, "What's that all about? That's the best part. Why did you cut that off?" And the newlywed wife goes, "You know, I have no idea. My mother just always cut the ends off the roast. So I just do too." And the newlywed wife says, "You might want to call my mother and ask her why she started it." So the new husband calls the mother-in-law, says, "Hey, Ma, your daughter just made me a beautiful first meal in the house. The roast is wonderful, but she cut the ends off. She didn't know why. She said, you always do it. What's the rub?" And the mother-in-law says, "My gosh, that's so funny. I don't know either. It's just what my mother always did." So fortunately, the grandmother's still alive. So the newlywed husband calls the grandmother, says, "Hey, Granny, your granddaughter just made me this roast. She cut the ends off. We don't know why. What gives?" And the grandmother said, "Well, that's easy, honey. The roast didn't fit in the pan." You see, sometimes we do things the way we raise our family, the way we go about our health care, the way we do our job, the way we take care of our automobile, or our house, whatever it is, house maintenance. We do those things because it's just what we've always done. It's our operating system. It's the operating system that we carried on with our family. And it's no different than our health. That gets passed down as well. But sometimes those operating systems are no longer effective or maybe even harmful. And, you know, we have, as I mentioned, a drug cut and burn healthcare system. When we have a health problem, there's a body part that's not working right, we dump chemicals on it, medications, or we cut parts of it out, or we burn it with an ablation or chemotherapy. This is what we have to offer, folks. And I'm not talking about emergency medicine, because emergency medicine, America has the number one emergency medical care system in the country. In other words, if you want to have a heart attack or a stroke, this would be a great country to do it in. But me personally, I don't want to have that. I don't want to have to rely on that. And according to the World Health Organization, the United States is 39th out of 41 in overall wellness. So I got news. If you're near last in overall health, your emergency healthcare system better dang well be good, because you're going to end up there. So, and people are getting sick of this model. They're getting sick of feeling like crap, taking more medications, not getting the cause of their problems addressed, and taking pills to cover up the symptoms. You know, you may have built a good life for yourself down here in Southwest Florida, or you're in the process of building a good life for yourself. Maybe you're retired, maybe you're not. And you don't want to lose your health. You don't want your quality of, what's the point of your quality of life being poor? Just and being financially sound, living in a beautiful area, but you can't do what you want to do the way you want to do it because of your physical problems. It just doesn't make sense. And if I talk to people and they're honest with me, 9 out of 10 are going to agree that they know this concept of just waiting until the problem's big enough and going and taking drugs isn't the right answer. Again, thank God we have medication for when our life's at risk. But that's not what we're talking about here. We're talking a day in, day out, quality of life, long-term longevity and vitality and health. And it's a different story. So again, you know, what happens if we just continue with that same old operating system of waiting till you have symptoms, testing for the disease, and then dumping chemicals, surgery, or burning that disease process? That's what we have to offer. What happens if we don't have a new operating system? Here's the new operating system. Don't get those problems to begin with. And if you do have problems, if you do have symptoms which are just a warning sign, find the cause. Don't practice what we call suppressive health care and just dump a pill on them. On the flip side, if you are somebody who values your health at a high level, you realize there may be stuff out there that can help you get well and stay well from a healthy perspective, you know, we're here to help. You may want to consider looking into high-quality chiropractic care. There's, like anything else, there's a difference between, you know, low-budget refugee chiropractic care and high-quality chiropractic care. So I just want to encourage you, if your quality of life is not where it should be, you know, it's tough getting out of the bed, getting up and down out of the chair. You know, you're laid up. You got to eat 3 Advil after golf. You can't play golf. You can't walk like you used to. Whatever it is, if that's you, I just want to encourage you, save yourself from a life half lived. Doesn't have to be that way. It really doesn't. And the reason that chiropractic care could possibly be an answer for you is because your spinal column is like the fuse box in your house. You open that fuse box, you've got a switch. Those switches are like vertebra. On the fuse box, every switch has a wire that comes off, and that wire carries power to a particular bedroom in your home. Your spine has a switch. It's the vertebra. When that vertebra misaligns, puts pressure on the nerve and shuts off energy flowing to a particular organ or tissue in your body. It's just like the fuse box in your house. So when we help a new patient, we analyze the spine with what's called infrared thermography, which is a scan. It shows us where those fuse box switches are twisted the wrong way. And we open those fuse box switches back up. We realign them, open up the nerve supply, open up the wire to the body part that needs healing. And guess what? The doctor doesn't heal the body. Your brain does through the nervous system. That's one new operating system you might want to look into. So if that's you, we'd be happy to meet with you and do a consultation, see if it's a good fit. And most importantly, we're going to throw in that computerized infrared thermography scan for your entire spinal column. So the catch, like anything else, you got to be one of the first 3 callers. We can't do these all day long. So the first 3 people to call and leave a message, we call you back and set a time for you to have that done. So here comes that phone number. It is 393-5483. Once again, 393-5483. If you get the voicemail, don't hang up. You may be the first or second or third voicemail left, and we'll call you back. But once again, 393-5483, otherwise known as 393-LIVE. One last time, if you're driving, be careful. That is 393-5483. Quick break. We'll be right back.
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0: Here's a shocker. Chiropractic ain't about your back pain. Wait a minute, I thought you go to the chiropractor for back pain. Let me say it again. Chiropractic ain't about your back pain. Look, if you're the proactive type and you're willing to take steps to prevent health problems before it's gone, before your health is gone, consider this. Number one, poor posture is directly related to heart and lung disease. Well, wait a minute. Now I just said two crazy things. One, I said chiropractic ain't about your back pain. Kind of odd. I thought that's what chiropractic's for. And now I just said poor posture is directly related to your heart and lung disease. Bad posture can affect the heart and lungs in a negative way. And what I would consider a groundbreaking study published in the American Journal of Geriatrics. This is a medical journal, not a chiropractic journal. They found that individuals with forward head posture, misalignment of the neck is essentially what it is, had a 44% higher risk of death, of premature death, than their peers with normal spinal alignments. Guys, listen, When there's misalignment in the neck, it causes the head to jet forward. You've seen people walk around like that. Those misalignments put pressure on the nerves that go to the heart and the lungs. They decrease proper nerve supply to the heart and lungs. And that's why the medical literature is linking misalignments in the neck to adverse results or adverse effects to the heart and the lungs as a result of that bad posture in the neck. So that's why I say chiropractic ain't just about your back pain. It's about your life. Number two, get a load of this one. 90% of infants and children were found to have significant misalignments of the upper part of their neck in a study of over 1,000 asymptomatic children, kids with no symptoms. This study was published in the journal Manual Medicine. 90% of infants and children were found to have significant subluxation, which is misalignment of the upper part of their neck, in a study of over 1,000 children with no symptoms. What does this mean? It means the problem we're having as adults could have started as far back as our childhood. Number three, once again, another reason why chiropractic ain't just about your back pain. Number three, in the research journal Chiropractic and Osteopathy, they found that a chiropractic adjustment significant... Did I just say that? I almost said chiropractic. It drives me crazy. People, our profession is called chiropractic. To me, pretty simple. Sometimes they call us chiropractors. Chiropractic. Like a choir, like a singing group. Sometimes they call it chiropractics. I don't think there's an S on the end. Okay, let me get back to this. But bottom line, 2010, the Journal of Chiropractic and Osteopathy found that a chiropractic adjustment significantly increases a substance, a chemical in the body called interleukin-2. Now, if you haven't heard about interleukin-2, it is a powerful immune system modulator. In fact, it's the number one most important immune system modulator in the body. And this chemical is commonly given to cancer and AIDS patients to boost their immune function. And these shots can cost between $15,000 and $20,000 each. Not for a course of injections, each. $15,000 to $20,000. And here we have another medical journal showing that a chiropractic adjustment enhances the immune response by raising levels of interleukin-2 in the bloodstream. So chiropractic proven to enhance the immune response. Again, this is why I say chiropractic ain't just about your back pain. So if you're someone who wants their immune response to be heightened, maybe you get sick too often, you've had cancer in the past, you want to do something proactive to help your body function more optimally, this may be a good approach. And in the words of Dr. BJ Palmer, who really developed the chiropractic educational system, one of the first chiropractors on the planet, he said, "Time always has and always will perpetuate methods which better serve mankind." Chiropractic's no exception to that rule. First three callers, we are going to donate your initial consultation with me. Why do I say initial consultation? Because it doesn't mean you have to start chiropractic care. It's a time for us to sit down and talk, figure out what your problems and your health goals are. And during that consultation, we are also going to perform a sensitive preliminary test to your spine called a computerized infrared thermography scan. In that thermography scan, we run up the spinal column and neck, and it identifies any areas of poor nerve function. So this can help us get an idea in a pretty short period of time, consultation. It can help us get an idea how we can help you. Okay. Every week, we see 3 to 4 new patients coming into the office. Oh, by the way, I didn't give you the phone number for that consultation, we're going to donate the consultation, including the infrared thermography scan, if you're one of the first three callers. I can't be doing these all day long, but I can do a few every week. And so here comes that number. Grab your phone. That number is 393-5483. That's 393-5483, otherwise known as 393-LIVE, 393-LIVE. If you're on the road, please be careful with your phone. Pull over, make the call. Once again, 393-5483. All right. So every week we have a few patients come in, new ones. Maybe they have arm pain shooting down their arm. Maybe numbness and or tingling in the arm or even the hand. Or their arm hurts when they raise it up in the air. Okay? And I'm here to tell you, not all the time, but the majority of the time, that's not an arm problem. Well, granted, the pain or the numbness and tingling is in the arm, but it's not an arm problem. Many times, it's a condition called thoracic outlet syndrome, where the junction between the cervical spine and the thoracic spine is misaligned. The lower part of the neck, the upper part of the thoracic spine is misaligned. And it's called thoracic outlet syndrome because there's an outlet, there's a little circle between the vertebra where the nerve comes out. And when those vertebra in that region of the neck and the upper thoracic spine are misaligned, it puts pressure on that outlet and creates a syndrome. It can be pain, numbness, tingling, or any combination of that in the arm. So in other words, the nerves that come off the upper spine go into the arm and the hand. So when the nerves are compressed at the level of the upper spine, the symptom doesn't occur just at the spine, but downstream into the arm and the hand. I hope that makes sense. You know, where your symptom is isn't always where the cause is. So that's why it would be bass-ackwards to have numbness and tingling in the arm or pain shooting into the arm and just go getting the arm treated. Think about it this way. If I stomp on a cat's tail, where does the sound come out of? The cause is in the tail, the symptoms in the mouth. Dumb story, but we're going to forget about that. Go ahead and roll the clip of Craig for us.
8: I was having a lot of arm pain. I'd go to raise my arm over my head, and it would hurt real bad down my arm. Since I've been getting this chiropractic care, now I actually can raise my arm and not be in pain. Before, my dog would just jump up on a bed, and I'd lay down with me, and I'd just raise my arm to pet him, and I'd be in excruciating pain. Now I can raise it above my head, and it's almost not there anymore. And that's the truth.
0: 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Isn't that wonderful? 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It doesn't have to be me. But guys, I've been at this 25 years now, and I'm not stopping until, you know, my goal is that everybody in our community takes care of their spine. Do you not think the dentist wants everybody in their community taking care of their teeth? Right? The difference is, the teeth don't run your organs. 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Our phone number is 393-5483. 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And we're going to do that initial consultation, including the spinal infrared thermography scan, for free at no cost. That number, you got to be one of the first three callers. So grab the phones. It's 393-5483. That's 393-5483. If you get the voicemail, leave your name and your phone number will be there anyway, so you don't have to do that, just your name. Once again, 393-5483. We'll catch you next week. Take care.
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12: Gunfire outside the White House. I'm Roger Stern, Fox News. A gunman opened fire outside the White House yesterday evening. Secret Service agents shot him, and he died after being taken to the hospital. Here's Fox's Chanley Painter.
13: The FBI is investigating after the Secret Service shot and killed a man who they say fired shots towards the White House. It happened outside of a checkpoint shortly after 6 p.m. A bystander was also struck in the exchange of gunfire. Officials say the 21-year-old gunman never got inside the perimeter of the White House and President Trump was not hurt.
12: The gunman identified as Nasir Best of Maryland, who Fox confirms had a history of mental illness and at least two prior arrests, and in order to stay away from the White House, a bystander caught in the crossfire reported to be in critical condition. President Trump stating that he will be announcing a new peace deal in hopes of putting an end to the war with Iran. Here's Fox's Trey Yinks in Tel Aviv, Israel.
14: A regional source who has reviewed the agreement told Fox News the deal states that U.S. forces will stay in the proximity of Iran for 30 days. The context here is that it signals to Iran the military option remains on the table if nuclear issues aren't resolved or the interim agreement is violated. The source added that as part of the deal, Iran will receive oil sanctions waivers. Iran will also have frozen funds and assets released worth billions of dollars. On Saturday, President Trump held a call that included leaders from Saudi Arabia, Qatar, the UAE, Egypt, Jordan, Turkey, and Pakistan, aimed at reaching a broader understanding. A separate regional diplomat told Fox News the call was very positive. Good progress is being made.
12: Iran has not confirmed this, and the president has previously predicted progress in negotiations that didn't happen. The president says the deal includes the reopening of the Strait of Hormuz. 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
15: 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Welcome back to the Get Pure Air Show, and thank you for joining us today. I'm your host, Michael Crothers, and I'm the president and owner of Pure Air Conditioning. On this show, we talk about a variety of topics regarding your air conditioning and heating system. And if you listen to the show regularly, you know my goal is to educate and inform the listener so that you can make the best decisions in regards to your own air conditioning system. If I can deliver some knowledge that helps you make a better decision for you and your family's comfort, air quality, and quality of life, then I think I've done my job. An educated customer is always our best customer. I'm also very proud of the team that we have here. We invest heavily in the technology that makes us more efficient, and we invest heavily in training our staff so that we can deliver the best products and services to you, the customer. We have training every week for our technicians and installers so that we can be sure that they are as educated, efficient, and professional as possible before they enter your home. We also live here and are committed to giving back to the community. We support local toy drives, women's shelters, cancer charities, and other community programs. We will highlight some of these charities and programs during our shows. Pure Air Conditioning is also one of the larger companies in the area. We have clean vehicles, honest and upfront pricing, and the staff and resources to get to all of our customers quickly. So today, if you need help with your air conditioner, please contact us. There are some good air conditioning companies in the area. If you have found one, that's great. If not, I hope you can consider us your friend in the business. I'm confident that we can earn your trust. We only have time to really get into a few topics on each show. 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You can even ask Siri or Alexa to play the Get Pure Air show. 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If you need immediate service right now, you can call us at 239-597-7873. That's 239-597-7873. And talk to a Pure Air employee who can answer questions and set up service calls. Okay, in this segment, we're talking about hurricanes. I know not fun to talk about, but season is here. So let's figure out how we can save some people some heartache and prevent some issues from happening before the storm. So again, today we're diving into things that are often overlooked until it's too late. We're going to go over four tips to help repair the air conditioning system. And at the towards the end, we'll even talk about some extra things you may be overlooking around the house. So the most affected part of the air conditioning system is what's called a condensing unit, or for easier reference, the outside unit. And if it's not ready for a storm, it could become a very expensive paperweight, or worse, a projectile. So let's break down what you need to do before the wind kicks up and the power goes out. So number one, is your AC system strapped down? Starting with some low-hanging fruit here. And yes, your unit probably already is strapped down. It has been a building code for about 20 years now. You know, I'm dating myself quite a bit there, but I can remember when it was not a building code. You know, I've lived in Florida going on 25 years. I've seen a lot. I remember when Hurricane Charlie came through in 2006. I remember driving through Port Charlotte a month after the storm. We were essentially order taking and writing insurance claims for people all day long. A lot of people still didn't have power. I would give someone a quote on replacement, and then I would tell them to please call us when they had the power back on so we could do the install. Something as simple as metal straps with concrete anchors in the concrete slab could have prevented a lot of damage. We, to this day, still carry a handful of hurricane strap kits on all of our service trucks, and obviously our install vehicles. So if you're not sure whether or not your system is anchored properly, please give us a call. We'll take a look. It's really something we could even figure out on the phone through some picture messages, through our website. If your unit's not strapped down, we'll get out there and get you up to code with the proper hardware. It's a simple upgrade that could save you thousands and prevent you from having no air when the power comes back. So quickly, I do want to mention, we are running a best-in-town AC maintenance special for radio listeners only for $59. We will arrive in a clean truck, in a clean uniform and booties, and perform a thorough AC maintenance checkup and cleaning, which includes a free sanitization of your air handler included at no extra cost. 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You must mention this radio show. Why is it the best in town, you're thinking? You should see how much dirt we get off the outside coils and the amount of microbial growth, or you know what, we get off of the indoor coils on our maintenance visits, because we simply do a better job at cleaning your system than our competition. I've seen it a million times where the other companies will come out and not even clean your coils. Unacceptable, in my opinion. All right, so number two. If you live in a flood zone, let's get your unit off the ground. Many homes in Southwest Florida are in a flood zone. Your AC system was not meant to run sitting in a foot or two of water. They're protected from the rain with a metal panel that screws into the unit, but not water coming up from the ground. Storm surge. Flooding. The power company should have the power shut off before any impending surge, but we still don't want the water intrusion inside the outside system. So if your outside unit gets flooded, whether or not it was completely damaged, it's a smart idea to call your AC company. Hopefully you call us for running the unit again so we can take the unit apart, get all the salt water, contaminants, there's oil floating in the water, get all of that stuff out of those coils. Say we do an installation in a flood zone. We will determine at what height off of the ground we need to have the outside unit. Then we install a concrete hurricane-rated pad if there is no concrete slab there, and we can install aluminum racks underneath the unit to raise it up to the appropriate height. All right, number three, the power problem, running your AC on a generator. So let's talk about power or lack thereof. One of the biggest questions I get every storm season is, will my generator run my air conditioner, or will my gas standalone generator run my air conditioner? The answer is maybe, or tri-fuel generator, same thing, a standalone. Depends on the size of the air conditioning system, and it depends on the size of your generator. A typical 3-ton AC system pulls around 7,000 to 9,000 watts of power just to start. Once it's running, it uses less, but the initial surge, that's the problem. So what stops most portable generators from starting your air conditioner. You'll see a 9,700 watt generator out there and think, oh, that'll do the trick. But unless you test it, you won't know for sure that it will start your AC unit. If it's advertised as 9,700 watts, that's probably the surge rating, or in layman's terms, you know, it can briefly handle that many watts. So that's where soft starts come into play. What is a soft start kit? A soft start kit is an accessory we can install on your outside unit that essentially teaches your AC system how to gently turn on instead of turning on at full speed, which it's taught to do at the factory. So a soft start, like I said, it's an extra accessory. It actually learns your system. It reads how much energy the compressor pulls on startup. It reads how much energy your fan motor starts uses on startup. And it slowly starts to roll those wattages back to find out at how low of a wattage can this stuff start. So like I said, it'll actually learn your AC unit so it can start it as slowly as possible so that the initial surge of it starting like it normally would does not prevent it from starting because your generator can't handle it. Not only does it allow your generator to run your air conditioner, but it also protects your compressor over time, and it keeps your lights from dimming every time the system kicks on. Those dimming lights in your house, they're telling you that your HVAC system just kicked on, and it's pulling such a large electrical load that it's making this power to the other circuits inconsistent. And that's why you get your flashing lights, you know, or you always hear a, well, that's your compressor starting on typically on your outside system. But that's usually when your lights are going to flicker. So, but overall, a soft start kit also extends the life of your system. But if you plan on running your system with a gas generator, if we ever have a storm, then we need to do a little more work and install a soft start kit on that condensing unit. These shows are also all available on our website at getpure.com, obviously, under the tab podcasts. And again, we're running the Best in Town AC Maintenance Special for radio listeners only for $59. We will arrive in a clean truck, in a clean uniform, perform a thorough AC maintenance checkup and cleaning, which includes a free sanitization of your air handler at no extra cost. So $59 if you're a radio customer only, you must mention this radio show. All right, number four, the storm is coming. What should I do? If you hear one thing on today's show, I really want you to remember to do this. Turn off your main breaker before the storm hits, or at least turn off all of the breakers that are feeding your expensive appliances like your air conditioner. Okay. If you don't want to turn off your whole house, that's fine. I would prefer you do, but regardless, let's at least protect the main appliances in the house from brownouts and power surges. Brownouts are silent killers for your HVAC system. Your motors, your compressors, your control boards, all of them are vulnerable when the power grid gets unstable. They're meant to work at one voltage, not many different voltages.
16: When these components get different levels of voltage, they become damaged and they eventually fail. Let me give you an example of a brownout. Well, I kind of did with the whole lights flickering thing. So there's your brownout. But the other thing that can happen after a storm is power surges. Usually tornadoes and lightning follow a hurricane. But we don't want the units just available to just get power whenever the power company wants to send us power, because that is going to damage the system. If you're not handy enough around your main breaker panel and you just want to do something for the air conditioner, turn the thermostat to off. That'll at least stop it from kicking back on as soon as the power kicks back on. And inevitably, the power is going to be inconsistent when it comes back on. We also recommend surge protection at your outside unit. It's not overly expensive, and it can protect your AC unit from getting taken out by a nearby lightning strike all year. Finally, just general hurricane tips. If you've lived here long enough, you know the basics. Bottled water, fill up the bathtub so you have extra water. Have batteries, have flashlights, have fuel for the cars and the generator. But here's a couple more you may not have thought of. Fill your freezer with water bottles or anything that can hold water. If you live in a flood zone, think about getting all the stuff off the floor. Do you store family photos or decorations under your bed? You know, or in a spare room, let's get that stuff off the floor. If you know you're in the direct path of a storm, a smart thing to do could be to cut some of your screen enclosure screens so that the pressure on that screen enclosure during the storm doesn't take the whole thing down. Another thing I found out after Ian in 22 is propane tri-fuel generators. Propane does not have as much energy in it as gasoline does. You may go through three times the amount of propane you thought you would, and you may run out sooner than you thought you would. Gasoline is still the more steady choice, I would say, because you're also hopefully going to be able to get gasoline after the storm, or you may not be able to get propane after the storm. And finally, if you're in the direct path of the storm, you should also consider leaving. Your life is way more important than any of these material items. Let's get out of the way, preserve ourselves first, so we have the ability to help others later. So in the end of it all, we're not just selling air conditioners. We're trying to protect families and find ways to keep you, to help you and help you get back to normal as quickly as possible after a storm. So take care, stay safe, and stay ready. And please go check on your neighbor as soon as you can after the storm. Thank you.
15: 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We will answer all of your questions regardless of them being on the show or not. It's also nice to answer some questions from customers because it allows me to get back to the grassroots level while educating you in the process. So let's get started. Let's start with a question from Dan in Naples. Dan asks, why is my outside unit so noisy? Thank you for the question, Dan. There are essentially three things that can make noise when your outside unit is running: a fan, a compressor, and a contactor. Many times when we hear people complaining about a loud outdoor system, it's got all to do with the fan on the top of the unit. It's most likely either an out-of-balance fan blade or seizing up fan motor, or a compressor struggling to run. It could even be a weird vibration noise from a loose screw. So in conclusion, Dan, we really need to get out there and get eyes and tools on it. If the outside unit is making noise but the fan on top is not running, then you should shut the system down immediately at the thermostat before that compressor burns up, and of course call the professionals right away. Hopefully you choose us. And for anyone else that might be in need of service right away, we are always on the road fixing air conditioners every day of the week. So call Pure Air Conditioning at 239-597-7873, or you can visit us on your phone or computer at getpureair.com. Okay, let's answer another question from Matt in Bonita Springs. Matt asks, what can I do to help clean and maintain my system myself between maintenance checkups? All right, thank you for the question, Matt. I talk pretty extensively about filters on other shows. Again, these shows can be found on our website at getpureair.com. Filters are by far the best thing you can do to ensure your system has less problems. Air filters are not just about having clean air. They also help the air conditioning system stay clean and running efficiently. So if you want to save money on your electricity bill, having a clean coil and clean air will help you do that. When the coil inside the air conditioner is clean, it's going to dehumidify and cool your home much better than when it is dirty. When the coil is dirty, it is essentially blocked from cooling the air passing by it. That means the air coming out of your vents is not going to be as cold as in your house, is not going to be as dry as it could be. So please, be on top of your filters. I recommend you set reminders in whatever calendar you use. I set up a reminder in my phone for my house so that every 90 days I'm replacing my filter without fail. Something else you can check for yourself is the condition and cleanliness of the coils on the outdoor unit. If you see a bunch of grass clippings stuck to the bottom of the coil, you could take a garden hose and only when you have the system off at the thermostat, gently spray off any grass clippings, leaves, dryer vent lint, dirt, dust, anything like that off the coils. Even construction dirt and just years of buildup can cause blockage on the outdoor coil, which in turn makes the entire system less efficient and unable to cool as well as it could if it were clean. And please, do not use a pressure washer. Too much pressure could bend the fins, creating an airflow restriction, which happens to be exactly what you are trying to avoid by cleaning these fins. So, you know, just again, system off at the thermostat, normal water pressure on the coils, let it dry for 10 minutes or so, and kick the thermostat back on. These systems are meant to run in the rain. You'll be fine, but I do recommend you shut the system down before taking a garden hose to them. We do clean coils on every maintenance visit, and we are offering a special for radio listeners. 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That's the only place I'm offering such a low price, by the way. 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But if you want to call us, our phone number is 239-597-7873. Okay, this next question kind of relates to the one we just answered about things you can do yourself. This one is from Cheryl in Marco. Cheryl says, hey, Mike, I've been listening to the show for years now and just wanted to say keep up the good work. Thank you, Cheryl. My husband wants to go out and use the shop vacuum every few months, and he says he pulls sludge out every time. Is this normal? And thank you for the question, Cheryl. A lot of people ask us about using a shop vacuum to suck out the drain line in between maintenance visits. This is not something you should have to do, however, if your drain line is running with the proper pitch and is run properly outside. If your spouse thinks they have to break out the shop vac every few months so the system doesn't shut off, there's got to be an underlying issue that is not being addressed that should be addressed. But again, usually that issue involves the drain line not having enough pitch or drop. So in all my years, you know, I've seen all sorts of stuff, like people set a box of Christmas decorations or a box of extra tile on top of the drain line up in the attic, if the air handler's up in the attic, And what that'll do is that'll actually cause that drain line to bow, create kind of a U at that spot, you know, because there's pressure on top of it, and it's going to prevent the water from having enough pitch to drain out. Some systems are installed improperly and don't have enough pitch right away. So that kind of dooms you to think that it's a lemon right off the bat when it's not. It's just a drain line issue. But these are things we look for on every maintenance visit, regardless if we have installed the system or not. There are things we can do other than replacing the drain line. Condensate pumps can be really useful here too. But the best thing you can do is to have us come out and do our

877-597-7873. We will clear and flush your drain line and let you know if something else could be done, especially if you're having a ton of drain issues. We also go a step further and treat the drain pan inside of the unit with a chemical made for air conditioners. This prevents algae from building up there before it gets into the drain line. So again, thank you for the question. All right, Samuel in Fort Myers asks, why do I have one room in the house that won't stay cool? And it happens to be one of the closest rooms to the air conditioning system. Thank you for the question, Samuel. All right, this is a pretty common situation that we find particularly on older homes with only one return or air filter in the entire house. And that's going to be my guess, is that there might be plenty of air going into the room, but maybe not enough air being pulled back out of the room in the form of a return. I would also guess that this room has a southern or western facing window in it, adding to the heat load, but maybe not. Of course, the sun sets in the west, so towards the latter part of the day, when it's already hotter to begin with, those rooms with those windows facing west are going to heat up faster because of that sun exposure. You know, window treatments will help with that, but, you know, inevitably, heat will get through. So I would suggest that you have us come out and do a ductwork evaluation to see what the whole picture looks like. Solving a few airflow issues will also make your home much more comfortable, and it'll lower your electricity bill. So homes built prior to 2000 tend to lack adequate return air and have many hot and cold rooms. The good news is, if there's attic space above the rooms, this can be fixed by adding a return into some of those hot rooms. Also, I feel like I need to add something here in regards to the ductwork when you're replacing an air conditioning unit. Okay, 95% of these duct systems need some sort of modification when putting in a new system. The new system may run with the original ductwork, but it will not run as efficiently as it could until the duct system is modified to handle the extra efficiency and airflow that these new systems need. My recommendation is that if your home is built before the year 2000, that you have us or someone come out and look over your duct system. We'd be happy to do so on our $59 introductory maintenance for radio listeners. But please, if you're looking to have your entire duct system looked at, let's set you up for a morning call. Let's try to not do that in the afternoon. All right, thanks for the question. Dave from Bonita Springs, next question here. Why does my Nest thermostat go blank and send me a message that it is offline, but when I get back home, it's working again? All right, thank you, Dave, for the question. These Wi-Fi thermostats, regardless of whether it's a Nest or another brand, they all need a constant supply of low voltage to charge the small internal battery. Because they're connected to the router constantly, they always have power on them. And they need this battery to maintain the signal to your router so that it stays online. So most of the time when we see one of these thermostats go offline, it's actually because of the drain line and more specifically the float switch. What ends up happening is the drain line backs up, it pops the float switch, which floats, of course, when it's displaced by water in the drain line. That in turn cuts the power to the thermostat, which is the power that's keeping that internal battery charged as well. Eventually, that battery dies and sends you a signal that your thermostat is offline. And I'll throw you a curveball. Now that these Nest thermostats have been out for a while now, some of the batteries are going to go bad too. So if your thermostat is older than 5 years, it's also possible that the battery inside of that Nest thermostat or Wi-Fi thermostat is not storing charge as well as it used to. Super easy fix here. You know, if you want to go buy the same exact thermostat, swap out the face, you know, we can do that for you on a maintenance, no big deal. The wiring is already done for you. You can do it yourself, actually. But you do need to go through the manual and make sure it's set up properly, because a lot of these thermostats are default set up for gas furnaces for up north. So it's important to remember that, too. So if you're not sure, just, you know, let's get it knocked out on our maintenance, on our $59 maintenance. So again, thank you for the question. I really appreciate it. And I hope we all learned a little something from this segment. Thank you. Okay, that's all the time we have for the show today. Again, if anyone out there is in need of service or wants to get on our schedule for maintenance,

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2: Paul Stevens, a gunman near the White House, killed Saturday after trading gunfire with the Secret Service.
3: Multiple sources tell Fox News Digital the suspect was identified as 21-year-old Nazir Best from Maryland. Best allegedly had multiple run-ins with the Secret Service and had a history of mental health issues.
2: Fox's Madeline Rivera in D.C. It looks like a peace deal with Iran might be getting closer.
4: A regional source who has reviewed the agreement told Fox News the deal states that U.S. forces will stay in the proximity of Iran for 30 days. The context here is that it signals to Iran the military option remains on the table if nuclear issues aren't resolved or the interim agreement is violated. The source added that as part of the deal, Iran will receive oil sanctions waivers. Iran will also have frozen funds and assets released worth billions of dollars.
2: Fox's Trey Yingst in Tel Aviv, Israel. 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
6: 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I'm Mark Eicher. 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
5: It had happened 25 years ago. But you could still see some regret on Chris's face. I almost killed a kid, he said. Looking back, the boy in question wasn't too seriously injured, but that didn't make Chris feel any better in the moment. It was at a Christian summer camp, one of those places where they get the kids good and tuckered out with games and fun all day long and then give them testimonials about Jesus at night. Chris's job that day was to supervise some groundskeeping work at the camp lake. To do the job, the crew had to relocate the floating wooden dock, which was tethered near the bank of the lake. But what they hadn't realized when they moved it was that they had inadvertently sailed the large platform of weathered planks and rusty nails directly into the path of the camp's zip line, which was designed to land with a splash in the lake. And it was the sound of the zipline that caught Chris's attention. He was on the opposite side of the lake when he heard the launch. In seconds, the unwitting zipliner has reached terminal velocity and is on a direct heading for the floating dock. Chris watches it in slow motion. He hears himself shouting to his crew, but it was already too late. Later that afternoon, the camper returned from the hospital, in mostly good spirits, but bandaged up and on crutches. After the Jesus talk that night, the staff stayed up late to debrief the incident. Chris looked dejected, and he was sitting in the back waiting to be berated. But that's not what happened. Instead, the older, more experienced counselors each took turns humbly and regretfully telling their own stories, revealing their own past mistakes, oversights, and mishaps. They weren't saying it was okay. They weren't making excuses. But they commiserated with Chris, baptized into this confederation of the humbled. And Chris fell asleep that night, strangely comforted. Maybe I'm not the worst person in the world. It's sometimes said that misery loves company. What Chris experienced was something like that, but different. Negatively understood, misery loves company may simply mean that miserable people like to bring other people down to their level. That misery doesn't just want any company, it wants only miserable company. Sometimes this is called fear affiliation theory, which says that people who feel threatened tend to seek out other people who feel threatened in the same way. Think of it like this. If you're feeling sad or distressed, and you hear how other people are doing so great, it can make you feel worse, right? You've probably felt like that at some point. I know I have. I hear someone getting a compliment for doing something good, and sure, I'm happy for them. Yeah, I'm happy, but also a little resentful and insecure because they got praise and I didn't. And what does that say about me? Or someone, say, for example, is telling you about the great time they had with friends or family, and something about their happiness makes you bitter, just a little. See, misery wants company in this way because we compare ourselves to others. We feel like we're in competition with them, like joy is this scarce resource. And if someone else has more of it, then that must mean that there's less left over for me. But in another sense, in a positive sense, misery loves company means simply that humbled and broken people crave a confederation so that they can know that they're not alone, so that they can say, maybe I'm not the worst or the worst off person in the world. Maybe everyone else is right here with me. No one is better and none are worse, which is some comfort. Right? Now, certain voices in our secular culture will tell us that this is all the comfort we get. And it's the only company we get. It's just us down here, they say, just us. No hopers, jokers, and rogues, and we're all we've got, so make the best of it, and don't go looking for some savior on a zipline from heaven to splash down and save us. Anne grew up steeped in this culture. Ever since Anne can remember, people have told her that God does not exist. At some point, though, she wondered, but maybe he actually does. Anne is 26 years old now. She was born and raised in France. And last month, on April 4th, 2026, the Saturday evening before Easter Sunday, Anne was baptized into the Christian faith. As an adult convert, she, along with 21,000 other adults and teenagers throughout France, all baptized into Christ that same day. The Saturday evening before Easter has long been a traditional time for baptisms, when the whole Christian church uses water together with the word of God's promise to bring adult converts into the community. So there are typically a disproportionately higher number of baptisms at Easter, but in France, that number has tripled in the last decade. French secular media outlets have called it an astonishing phenomenon. In a country that has become famously secular, to have 21,000 adults and adolescents baptized in the name of the Father and the Son and the Holy Spirit on a single day? That's quite a splash. Anne, for her part, offered this account. As I grew up, she said, I realized that life could be complicated, even very difficult. There are always difficult moments. But since I let Jesus and the Holy Spirit into my heart, I know that I'm not alone. God is with me every moment, and He loves me just as I am. It is extraordinary to be loved and accompanied in this way. When life is difficult, the miserable crave company. But is that all? For baptized Christians, followers of Jesus, there is more, because Christ is in our company. Christ commiserated with us. The verb commiserate comes from two Latin words, co, which means together, and miserere, which means to show mercy. Christians are accompanied because we've been baptized into the company of Christ Jesus, who met us in our misery with God's mercy. Christ's compassion for the screw-ups, His welcome to the broken, His grace for the hopeless, that's been the core and common Christian experience from the beginning. It's what binds us together, not just shared misery, but shared astonishment at God's mercy. For Christians, this weekend marks the 50th day after Easter. It's often called the birthday of the Christian church. We call this Sunday Pentecost, which is derived from the Greek word for 50. This 50th day has long been special among the Jewish people. Jesus himself was Jewish, remember, along with all his first followers. Pentecost was a festival that marked the 50th day after Passover, which commemorated the event when God led the Jewish people out of the misery of slavery in Egypt with mighty signs and wonders of blood and fire and billows of smoke. Now, Jesus had been crucified during Passover, and several thousand Jewish people were in Jerusalem when it happened, and many of them had either joined in the mob shouting for Jesus to be crucified or else stood by and did nothing as it happened. It was a miserable day for God's people. 7 weeks later, they're all headed back to Jerusalem for another festival. Some of them traveled many miles because Jews had been scattered throughout the region for generations and had lived as citizens of various countries and spoke many, many different languages. But now they're all headed back to Jerusalem again for Pentecost to commemorate and commiserate. And as they're walking, memories of what had happened the last time they were here replay in their minds in slow motion. An innocent man, a good man, a holy man, a man of the people who had become famous for healing and feeding people, for teaching and forgiving them, a man of courage who'd confronted the religious leaders in their hypocrisy, that man had been murdered. Killed on a cross in a circus of jealous power games, and they watched it happen. And you could still see the regret on some of their faces. And here they were, getting back together again. Misery loves company. See, they hadn't heard the good news of Easter yet, that God had raised Jesus from the dead, proving him to be exactly who he said he was, God's son, God's Messiah, the rightful king of Israel, of Jewish people scattered everywhere, of all people everywhere. They didn't know that Jesus was alive and was planning this big event for them at Pentecost, but he was. And whom did Jesus send to initiate this splash? 120 fellow Jews who knew exactly how these no-hopers, jokers, and rogues felt. See, this group of 120, even though they had believed in Jesus, they also had abandoned him when he was publicly humiliated and murdered. They had their own embarrassing stories to share. And they would share them, eventually record them for all to read in biographies of Jesus called Matthew, Mark, Luke, and John. And their new leader, Peter, he probably felt like he was the worst because he had denied even knowing Jesus. Three times he denied him. But here, at Pentecost, once again, Jesus gives them space to try and to fail. So when Peter gets up on the platform to speak to his people about this incident, he doesn't berate them. He commiserates with them. He meets them in God's mercy. And even if you think you know the story, or you've heard bits of it in church, I invite you to hear it afresh. Imagine it with me. It's recorded in the second chapter of the book of Acts. Listen. See what gets you. Now, when the day of Pentecost had arrived, they were all gathered together in one place, all the followers of Jesus, about 120 men and women. And it happened. There came from heaven a sound, like a mighty rushing wind that filled the entire house where they were sitting. And they saw what seemed to be flames of fire, tongues of fire that separated and came to rest on each of them. And they were all filled with the Holy Spirit, and they began to speak in other tongues, in other languages, as the Spirit enabled them. Now, staying in Jerusalem, there were God-fearing Jews, men from every nation under heaven. And when they heard the sound, a crowd came together. And they were filled with wonder because each person was hearing them, the Christ followers, speak to them in their own language. And they were astonished and amazed, and they started saying, "Look, aren't all these people speaking Galileans? How is it that we are hearing them speak to us in our own native languages? Parthians, Medes, and Elamites, residents of Mesopotamia and Judea, Cappadocia, Pontus and Asia, Phrygia and Pamphylia, people from Egypt and Libya, visitors from Rome, both Jews and converts to Judaism, Cretans and Arabs, we hear them telling us in our own tongues the mighty works of God." And they were all astonished and perplexed, and they started saying to one another, "What does this mean?" But others, mocking, were saying, "They've had too much wine." Then Peter, he stood up among the 11, the apostles of Jesus, and he lifted up his voice and he addressed them, "Men of Judea, all you staying in Jerusalem, let this be known to you. Give ear to my words. These people are not drunk, as you suppose. It's only 9 in the morning. No, but this is what was spoken by the prophet Joel. As it is written, 'And in the last days it will be, God says, I will pour out my spirit on all people, all flesh. And your sons and your daughters will proclaim, they will prophesy. And your young men will see visions and your old men will dream dreams. Even on my servants, both men and women, in those days I will pour out my spirit on them and they will prophesy. And I will show wonders in the heavens above and signs on the earth below, blood and fire and billows of smoke. The sun will be turned to darkness, the moon to blood before the coming of the great and glorious day of the Lord. And it will be that everyone who calls on the name of the Lord will be saved." Men of Israel, hear these words. Jesus of Nazareth, a man accredited to you by God through mighty works and signs and wonders God did through him in your midst, as you yourselves know, this Jesus, delivered up by the definite plan and foreknowledge of God, this Jesus whom you crucified by the hands of lawless men, this Jesus God raised him to life, setting him free from the agony of death, because it was not possible for death to keep its hold on him. See, King David, he says about him in the Psalms, "I saw the Lord always before me. Because the Lord is at my right hand, I will never be shaken. And so my heart is glad, my tongue rejoices, and in my body I will live in hope. Because you, O Lord, you did not abandon me to the grave. You will not let your Holy One see decay. You made known to me the paths of life. You will fill me with joy in your presence. Now, brothers, I can tell you for certain that David, the patriarch, the king who wrote that psalm, he both died and was buried. And his tomb is with us to this day. So he was speaking as a prophet. And he knew that God had promised him on oath that he would set one of his descendants on his throne. And so looking ahead, he was speaking about the resurrection of the Messiah, the Christ, that he would not be abandoned to the grave, that his body would not see decay. This Jesus, God raised to life, and we are all witnesses of the fact. Jesus, exalted to God's right hand, has received from the Father the promised Holy Spirit, and he has poured out this day what you now see and hear, because it was not David who ascended into the heavens, but David says, the Lord said to my Lord, sit at my right hand until I make all your enemies a footstool for your feet. So then, let all the house of Israel know for certain that God made this Jesus both Lord and Christ. This Jesus whom you crucified. And when they heard this, they were cut to the heart. And they said to Peter and the other apostles, brothers, what do we do? Peter says to them, turn back to God. Repent and be baptized, every one of you, in the name of Jesus Christ for the forgiveness of your sins, and you will receive the gift of the Holy Spirit, because the promise is for you and for your children, for everyone who is far off, for all whom the Lord our God calls to himself. And with many other words, he bore witness to them and pleaded with them, saying, be saved, all of you, be saved from this crooked generation. And those who received his word were baptized. And there were added that day about 3,000 people. Which isn't quite 21,000 like in France this year, but a good start. My friend, Chris, who almost killed a kid at that Christian summer camp, explained how that whole afternoon for him was just miserable. After he'd watched the young man on the zip line slam into the dock at near terminal velocity, Chris was grateful that the kid was conscious. They didn't know how badly he was hurt, so they loaded him on a stretcher and someone drove him to the local hospital. That afternoon at camp, Chris had to be interviewed for a police report. He didn't know if he was going to be fired. He didn't know if he was going to be sued. He didn't know if he was going to jail. Later that evening, when the kid returned to camp with mostly minor injuries, and his parents said that they would not sue, that relieved a lot of pressure. But Chris was still dreading the staff meeting that they had scheduled for that night. Around 11 p.m., everyone was crowded into the room, waiting for the word from the wizened old camp director. The guy was like 36 tops. Brad was his name, and he'd been around. He'd seen a thing or two. Let me start with a story, Brad began. He explained how years ago, when he was a young camp counselor, they'd given him the job to drive the speedboat on the camp lake to pull the tubers. And of course, the campers are egging him on to go faster and faster, and he's whipping them around the lake, and they're splashing and falling off and laughing. The next guy gets on, and Brad says to himself, I'm going to give this kid the ride of his life. So he opens it up full throttle, and they're building momentum, and he spins it, and the kid flies off the tube into the dock. Now, at this point, you might be thinking, what is the name of this camp? So I can be sure never to send my kid there. But remember, this is 25 years ago, and we've got a point here. Hang with me. The kid, he wasn't seriously injured, but Brad, he could not stop berating himself. How did that happen? He's wondering, how did I not see that this was about to happen? I know I'm near the dock. I know I'm spinning this kid around. And then he looks over at Chris and says, sometimes this stuff just happens. We just look back on it and think, how in the world did I not see that? That's how Brad opened the meeting. And then, spontaneously, another counselor shares a similar story, and another, and another, and nobody is making excuses for being reckless. Nobody's saying that this is all okay or that they shouldn't strive to do and be better. But look, when you put a bunch of 20-year-olds in charge of teenagers to try to give them an outdoor adventure to help lift them out of that all-too-common modern secular teenage funk, sometimes things go wrong. Brad closed the night with a thought that still applies to the church today, to God's people in all times and all places. We do what we do because we want to give growing people space to try and to fail, to break down walls and to build relationships, to help introduce more people to Jesus. Yes, we can always be better at what we do, and we must be, but we will make mistakes. And if Jesus is enough for them, he's enough for us too. Amen. Amen.
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1: Taught by Jesus and trusting in his promises, we are bold to pray. Our Father, who art in heaven, hallowed be thy name. Thy kingdom come, thy will be done, on earth as it is in heaven. Give us this day our daily bread, and forgive us our trespasses, as we forgive those who trespass against us. And lead us not into temptation, but deliver us from evil. For thine is the kingdom, and the power, and the glory, forever and ever. Amen. Receive the blessing of the Lord. The Lord bless you and keep you. The Lord make his face shine on you and be gracious to you. The Lord look upon you with his favor and give you peace. Amen.
0: 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I'm Mark Eicher. 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
2: Gunman taken down. I'm Paul Stevens, Fox News. A man is dead after allegedly opening fire near the White House while President Trump was present late yesterday.
3: A Secret Service spokesperson says a person came to the checkpoint near 17th Street and Pennsylvania Avenue around 6 p.m. on Saturday. And per their preliminary investigation, they say as a man walked up, he took a gun from his bag and began firing at officers. The Secret Service shot back and hit the suspect, who later died at a local hospital. A bystander was shot during the incident, but it's unclear whether they were initially hit by the suspect or during the crossfire. Several sources tell Fox News Digital the suspect was identified as 21-year-old Nazir Best from Maryland. Best allegedly had run-ins with the Secret Service and had a history of mental health issues.
2: And that's Fox's Madeline Rivera in D.C. President Trump claiming a peace deal between the U.S. and Iran has been, quote, largely negotiated, unquote, following a call with leaders of several countries in the Middle East over the weekend. Fox's Trey Yingston, Tel Aviv.
4: A regional source who has reviewed the agreement told Fox News the deal states that U.S. forces will stay in the proximity of Iran for 30 days. The source added that as part of the deal, Iran will receive oil sanctions waivers. Iran will also have frozen funds and assets released eventually worth billions of dollars. President Trump said the Strait of Hormuz will be open. Shortly after, Iranian state media pushed back on that aspect of his Truth Social post, saying despite some Western media reports claiming a return of the Strait situation to pre-war conditions, what is included in the possible understanding is not a full return to the previous status, but rather the restoration of the transiting vessels to pre-war levels within 30 days.
2: Meantime, the deal also reportedly includes Iran giving up its enriched uranium while the U.S. ends its blockade of Iranian ports, as well as an end to fighting between Israel and Hezbollah. 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
11: 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Today, Catherine Gross is here, Lawrence Kiley is here, and we're going to talk through some of the issues of retirement. You may see some of your friends retire. You may be thinking about it. How's it all going to work for me? And you kind of wonder. Well, this is a show where we talk about, let's get some of that wonder away. Let's take some things and put some things that you know instead of you're wondering about how retirement is going to all turn out. And one of the things that I found kind of interesting, Catherine, is I was looking through some articles, is if you were to go back a few years, the average retirement age was 62. And there was a reason for that, because 62 is when you can trigger Social Security, and 62 is also when you could trigger a pension. So it seemed pretty easy back then. Hit your pension, hit your Social Security, use your savings. That's that three-legged stool thing. And all of a sudden, you are retired and pretty simple. Well, now that has been kind of pushed over to us with 401ks. Now, we are in charge of that income that we need in retirement, and that has pushed us back. We're taking a couple more years to try to figure that out. It is now 65 is the average retirement age. So talk to me a little bit about that. Have you had people who could come in and they didn't realize that they could retire, that they have the income that they need, but it's not structured in the way that they need, and people can retire maybe earlier than what they thought?
12: Yeah, I mean, I feel like there's a general consensus that people are living longer. They're seeing their parents live longer. So they're kind of dragging their feet as far as pulling the trigger on retirement. And most of the clients that come in, even when we have those conversations where we show them that they could afford to retire, they tend to work longer because they want to, or they enjoy what they do. I've noticed too, a lot of people are kind of doing like a staggered retirement. Like they might go part time, or might go as a contractor or something like that, just to kind of ease into it. Cause it is definitely a big shift from getting a paycheck every 2 weeks, from a salary job you've had for 30 or 40 years, like most of our government employee clients, to now getting a pension once a month, you know, Social Security once a month. And the biggest thing we see, I know Lauren sees this a lot too, is with our federal employees, they come in, and especially when the whole retire early offer came out, the DRP through the government last year, you know, they came in, they're like, oh, I don't think I can retire this early. I don't have, you know, I wanted to get to 62 because I get an extra 0.1% on my pension. And then they come in, and I basically run all the numbers, and I tell them that they're working for free. And they're like, what do you mean I'm working for free? And basically, you run the numbers, and I basically say, well, what's your net paycheck that you're bringing in every 2 weeks from your W-2? You know, we add those numbers up. And then I say, okay, well, this is your pension minus your health care. So that's what your net pension is going to be. Here's what your Social Security is going to be, et cetera. And we see that those numbers are either very similar or not that far off. So, you know, we either have that conversation, A, you're working for free, or B, you're getting up every day and going to the office for an extra $200 a month. Is that worth it or not? So that's a real eye-opening conversation that I have a lot of clients or prospects that come into the office, is basically looking at those numbers. And it really is sitting down and knowing what your actual spending is per month, knowing what your actual after-tax income is per month, to kind of decide when's the best period of time to pull that trigger on retirement, whether it's 57, 62, 65, 67, 70.
11: Yeah.
12: And there's a lot of different factors that go into that too.
11: Well, one of the things that you may have experienced is you're driving in and it's a beautiful day. It's 7 o'clock in the morning. You're stuck in traffic and you're saying, what am I doing here? I could be retired right now. They tell me I could be retired. I don't have to fight through this anymore. And to sit down and have that meeting, I mean, that when the math is staring you in the face and it's saying that you can retire, that is something that, I mean, you're kind of in a powerful position at that point. I mean, you say, Catherine, a lot of people go back to work, but to have that option to say, I can leave anytime I want to and I'll be okay, that's got to be a pretty good meeting for people. That puts some smiles on some faces, doesn't it?
12: It does. And we call that the 3 bad day rule. That means where, you know, any day of the week, if you said the sun's shining and you want to go out on your boat instead of go to work that day, then you can pull the trigger on retirement. And that's a good place to be.
11: Love that. Lawrence, one of the things that I just read, it was a article and it was actually from a book. And it said there's 43 huge changes that we have to deal with in our lives. You know, changing jobs, moving to a new city, a divorce, the death of a spouse, all these different things. There are 43 of them. And in retirement, 20 of them can happen to you. So, I mean, it's a huge change. And one of the biggest changes we have to go through is, for years, we've been getting a paycheck every 2 weeks. And now you're looking at me and saying, you're going to get a Social Security check once a month, and then you're going to get paid from your investments. And it's a whole different deal. That's kind of scary to make that transition. And that's one of the reasons people sit down with you.
13: No, it is the biggest reason because, you know, as Catherine mentioned, even with a federal employee, you know, and you mentioned it as well with pushing the age back to 65, or people are pushing that retirement age a lot further back because they don't have that pension. So if you do have a pension, you're fortunate to get one. But what we're noticing is even when the income goals are covered, when we have our conversations with our clients, a lot of the first steps when we talk to people is we want to know, what are the expenses you have in retirement? What does it cost for you to live your lifestyle? We want to get to know you so we have an idea on what is the income that we need to cover for you in retirement. What is Social Security covering? If there's other sources of income, if Social Security is the only source of income you have in retirement, how do we generate additional income for you in retirement? Is it using, you know, using an annuity? Is it using a dividend producing portfolio? We want to figure out what that number is so we can construct the portfolio accordingly. But when we have these conversations, there is that big psychological factor that folks have when you're going to, you know, you've working your whole life, you're spending money, you're living your lifestyle, and you know you have constantly, you have that paycheck that's going to come in regardless. Every single week or every other week, you're going to have that paycheck coming in. And now you're going in, or you're transitioning into this new phase called retirement, to where you don't have that paycheck anymore, right? You might have Social Security, but for all intents and purposes, you probably don't have an additional paycheck anymore. So how do we create that paycheck for you in retirement? And now you're having to depend on what you saved up your entire life. So it is a very scary area to be in, and it is a big jump or change to where now you're depending on, you're not in that accumulation phase anymore. You're depending on what you saved up for retirement. So how do we address those needs? If you're thinking about, you know, how do I maintain the lifestyle I want to live in retirement? How do I create income streams in retirement? I encourage you to pick up the phone, 866-597-1040. Again, that's 866-597-1040. Give us a call. Let us have that initial conversation with you where we gather the information. We talk about the income sources you're going to have in retirement, where your portfolio is at, what income streams you already have set up for you in retirement, and then how do we fill that gap if there is a need? A lot of times what people need to see is they need to have that plan illustrated for them on paper. Mm-hmm. What income do I have coming in when in retirement to meet my income goals, and how do I cover that? I was talking to a client the other day, two clients that came into the office, recent clients that had actually called in from the radio station, and both are federal employees. And very big savers, concerned about the market, were 100% in the G fund, both of them. And we're looking through, you know, their spending. And initially they came in and they didn't really have a budget. They didn't really pay attention to their budget because they both were high income earners. And they just said, you know, we're spending $175,000 a year. And then we looked at the numbers and we said, okay, you can probably make it on $175,000 in your retirement. You know, based on what we're looking at, you have pensions coming in, you have Social Security. There's a small shortfall gap that we have to meet that we can create a portfolio, or we can use an annuity to buy your own private pension to meet those income needs. But I want you to really go look at the budget, you know, prepared for our next meeting. I really want you to go look at your spending and come back with, you know, what that number actually is, because I know you think it's 170 or 175, but that's probably not the realistic number that you're spending. So let's really dive down on what that number is, because I don't want to allocate unnecessary funds to a portfolio or an annuity that we don't need to meet your income needs if that's not the true income need. So we had a couple more meetings, then they came back and they said, all right, we reran the budget and the max amount we're spending now is actually $120,000. So a huge difference in the amount of spending, but having to do that additional homework to figure out what that spending need was so that we can create a retirement plan for them was very, very important. So then we were able to look at that 120 spending, and the husband was really big on wanting to buy an RV. And the wife thought that there's no way we can afford an RV in retirement. We can't do it. And then I said, well, look, we adjusted the budget to what you're actually spending now. You have this pension income. You have Social Security income. That income now, based on doing the homework of figuring out what you're actually spending, is covering your income need 100%. So now you have all this extra money. The goal of this money is for you to enjoy retirement. Go buy your RV and enjoy retirement. So it really was, you know, making sure that you can live the lifestyle you want to live in retirement, but having those conversations around how do we structure the income so that you can be at ease and actually make that jump to retirement. And as Catherine mentioned, that three bad day rule, to where now you're just working because you want to work, but at any point in time, if you don't feel like working anymore, you can stop, because we know the income sources are set up. We know the portfolio is set up a way that we're constructing or facilitating income if there's a need, but you're able to make that button, able to see it on paper that the analysis shows I can retire. But not only does the analysis show that, then you have a written out plan that shows this is how I'm going to actually make that happen.
12: Exactly. On the other end, I see clients come in and I'm like, okay, well, what's your budget? And they try to scale it back for retirement. And I'm like, why would you want to spend less money in retirement than you're spending while you're working? So that's another kind of conversation we walk through, you know, and we add in those ancillary things. Like, I have some that like to do annual golf trips, some people that want an RV, some people want a beach house. And so we kind of As phase two fiduciaries, Lawrence and I sit down with the clients in that phase where they're transitioning to retirement. We look at that budget. We write out a fully written income plan. So that way, you know that all those goals that you have in retirement, whether they're basic income needs or ancillary expenses that you want to enjoy your retirement that you've worked hard for, are covered. And if you don't have a formal written income plan or aren't working with somebody that is positioning your investments to satisfy those goals that you need in retirement to enjoy it to the fullest, give our office a call, 866-597-1040. Again, 866-597-1040. We'll start with a 15-minute complimentary conversation with an advisor on our team like Lawrence or myself. Or you can even go to the website. You know, some people don't like to pick up the phone and call. And that's thesavvyinvestorradio.com. Click on the button that says schedule a call and start your written income plan today.
14: 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I've got this much in a 401k. I'm going to get this much in my Social Security. Can I retire? That's what everybody wants to know. Can I retire? So let's have that meeting and figure out, can you retire? And maybe the answer is, yeah, you can retire right now, and you didn't think you could retire for another 2 or 3 years. Let's have that meeting. If you've saved $500,000 or more for retirement, this is where the power of real planning kicks in. It's Social Security planning. It's tax planning. 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The income planning. It all really starts to come onto paper when you see that. Let's have that meeting. Give the team a call, 866-597-1040. 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
14: 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This is Jason Kephart. He's with Morningstar. He's got some advice here.
19: So you really want to keep in some like rules of thumb, like your all-in costs. Like if you have $100,000, what did you actually pay in fees that year? Whether it's commission, fee-based, or fee-only. And what is your total cost? We think the average in the industry is probably around 1%. That's what gets bandied around a lot. So if your fees are like significantly north of that, I would maybe ask some more questions. Mm-hmm. And if they're significantly under that, maybe you're getting a good deal, or maybe there are some services you're not being offered that, you know, others might be.
14: And there is the key right there. What Catherine, talk to me a little bit about this. I mean, this is probably something that holds people back from calling somebody like you, saying, oh, I bet that's really expensive and I have no idea. And if you look at your 401k and you try to look at a prospectus and figure out what this is costing you, It's a tangled mess, and it's all in mouse type, and it all looks like legalese. I can't figure it out. If somebody that comes in and says, hey, can you tell me how much I'm paying in fees? Can you figure that out? And what you usually find is, are they getting what they're paying for?
12: Exactly. So kind of two things come to mind with that. One is we tend to get a lot of people that, you know, listen to us on the radio or the podcast, and they hear how much we include tax planning in our overall financial planning as a whole. And they call in and they're do-it-yourselfers. They've done well, you know, in the markets, managing their own portfolios, or they work with an advisor that they're happy with, where they've gotten good returns that they're happy with. And they call in and they say, well, I just want to pick your brain about tax planning. I just want you to do a tax plan for us, which I would say is doing yourself a disservice, because a tax plan is all encompassing of your investments and all your goals and everything. It's not something you could just look at and then just put together a tax plan. It has to be more comprehensive than that. So it's interesting to see that people stay with advisors that don't do tax planning, because you're losing 20 to 30% off the top for taxes in retirement, regardless of what your returns are. So even if your advisor is good at accumulating wealth and you're making good returns, they might not be the best person working for your best interest in distributing your wealth. So that's where I think one of our specialties is working on with an advisor like Lawrence or myself in the distribution phase of your wealth, which also includes tax planning. Basically, if you come in to us and you don't have a pension, we can most likely get you to us paying the least amount of taxes in retirement and getting you to that 0% tax bracket. But it all takes planning and it takes time. So it's not something you can do once you pull the trigger on retirement. It's not like, okay, well, now I'm going to be more tax efficient. This is something, a plan that takes several years to build and to implement. So if you're not working with an advisor that does tax planning, I highly recommend you pick up the phone or go to our website, thesavvyinvestorradio.com, and schedule a complimentary phone call where we can sit down with you, look at your whole picture of your investments, your fees you're paying. We're going to look at how much risk you're taking. We're going to look at, can you be more tax efficient in retirement and what that looks like?
14: Catherine, one of the things that is very common in the industry is that somebody has a financial advisor and then they get into the tax conversation and then they give them a business card and they say, I have a guy. And then they send you to that person. And now you're going across town and you're fighting traffic and now you're meeting with somebody else. And then you got to get back with the other person to make sure that those two plans are in tandem. That doesn't happen at ProStatus. You have your tax people right there in the office, don't you?
12: Yeah, Lawrence and I are both tax professionals. You know, it's part of what we do. I mean, I feel like taxes touches everything that we do within a financial plan. And it's funny, I know you say a guy, I have a couple clients that when they introduce their friends to me, you know, as a referral, they always say, that's our girl, because I do all of this stuff. But yeah, that just kind of made me think of that. And then another thing too, kind of circling back on the whole fee thing. You know, I have a lot of people, government employees that come in or their employer plans, and they're like, okay, I've done well. You know, I've saved XYZ working in a retirement, and the fees aren't transparent on your 401k statement, your TSP. Your TSP is, you know, on the cheaper side as far as management. But one of the things that I think that we do really well is we're very transparent in our all-in costs on our fees. We'll look at, you know, we'll put together a plan and we'll look at the fees you're paying now versus the projected fees that if you implement the plan that we put together, what that fee will look like, the all-in fee. And that's just something that people, like you said, just don't know. Another thing kind of on the cheaper fee side, you kind of get what you're paying for. I had a couple, I'm thinking of a client personally who took the early out from the government. So he retired before 59 and a half. When that happens, I always recommend that people leave at least a small, you know, safety net fund inside of their employer plan. Because if they roll it all over to an IRA, they can't touch that money without penalty before 59 and a half. But there's a special rule that if you're separated from service and you retire before 59 and a half, if you pull the money from your employer plan, then you don't get penalized for that early distribution. And so this particular client had a contracting job lined up. He was going to work in the, you know, the private sector. Once he retired from the government, he was going to start collecting his pension. He was going to wait to take Social Security at 62, he's going to take the supplement, et cetera. And I recommended that he leave a, you know, couple $100,000 in his TSP, not roll it all over. And it was funny. He was like, oh, I don't foresee any need for it. I don't think we need to do that. And the wife was like, I think you should listen to her. I think she knows what she's talking about. And come to find out, sure enough, that whole government contract job fell through. But we had a plan for that, right? So we already had that money, that little safety net set aside. And we tried to work with TSP to use that in the interim to pay the extra expenses. And it was just a nightmare. Yes, they're cheap in fees, but they're, you're also paying for customer service as well. And kind of circling back to the whole I have a guy or I have a girl thing, you know, part of that all-encompassing fee is the amount of service you get as well. Whether you pick up the phone, you get the same person, whether they can, you know, they can respond to your inquiry, they can answer all your questions within a phone call. You're not saying, oh, well, you need to talk to your accountant about that, or you need to call your estate planning attorney to talk about that, because we do all of that in-house. And I think that's the beauty of simplifying your investments when transitioning into retirement and having a one-stop shop like ProStatus Financial.
14: 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Today, Catherine Gross is here. Lawrence Kiley is here. And we're talking about what you get for what you pay when you sit down with a financial advisor. And, you know, it's kind of funny, Lawrence, that any other place in life, if I go get my car worked on and at the end, I see this itinerary, this list of everything that they've done and everything that it costs on the other side. And there's this bill, you know, in life, that's the way we work. I hired a

0: trims the bushes, which is my absolute worst job. I hate doing bushes. Anyway, so he does that for me. So I have found somebody who not just does just exactly what they're paid for, but they do a bunch of other stuff as well. And I think that is an important part of choosing your financial advisor, to know that they're not just there for investments. They're also there for taxes. They're there to help you with health care. They're to help you with Social Security, some advice on Medicare, all these different things. That's what it is to have a retirement planner, isn't it?
1: Yes, exactly. And I think you said, you know, a big word there that is interesting that you said it, because it summarizes things perfectly, is a retirement planner. And we refer to ourselves as, you know, financial planners. Mike had a really good line the other day. We had one of our advisor meetings and he said, we're not just financial advisors. We're financial planners, mm-hmm. right? So we're taking, you know, into consideration every aspect of a true financial plan. Anything that has a dollar sign associated with it, we're really addressing. And that's the big thing when you're looking at fees and what you're getting from, you know, your current advisors or any other advisor, is what type of value are you getting? Are they just investing your funds into a portfolio, you know, based on a risk tolerance questionnaire where they just put you in an allocation and then it's kind of a buy and hold, set it and forget it. The market will bounce back eventually, but you're okay because, you know, based on your risk tolerance, it said that, you know, 60% of your portfolio can be in equities. But what other value are they bringing? Are they constantly managing or monitoring the portfolio? Are they actively managing the portfolio? Are they talking to you about how do we create income in retirement? How do we create these different buckets so that regardless of what happens in the market, you're going to get the income you need in retirement and you don't have to, you know, change your lifestyle because the market might be down in any particular month or year? Are they talking about that income planning? Are they then looking at the taxes, being efficient with the taxes, structuring a portfolio on the non-qualified side, different from the retirement or the IRA side, right? Are they looking at doing Roth conversions, making sure that you can be tax efficient in your lifetime, but then also taking it a step further and creating tax efficiency for anything, for your beneficiaries or your heirs, anyone that's going to inherit the money? Are they talking about legacy planning, long-term care, life insurance, really every aspect of a financial plan, and then including the estate planning piece of it to make sure that you have the proper beneficiaries, that all your assets, your estate is going to go through, you know, to your heirs as, you know, painless as possible, making sure that's set up for them properly so they're not having to pay additional penalties or taxes. So really it's that value that fee is bringing to you. And as advisors here at ProStatus or financial planners here at ProStatus, we're addressing every single need. So when you call us with a tax question or you call us about a distribution or the portfolio or estate planning question, we're able to answer everything. We're not telling you that, hey, here's a guy that you need to go talk to, and now you have to run around town and call different people and hoping that every piece of the puzzle, they're understanding how the pieces of the puzzle fit together. To where here at ProStatus, we really understand, again, this piece of puzzle fits into this plan differently than this piece of the puzzle, but it all comes together to create this beautiful picture of retirement for you. And we're understanding how all those moving parts work together so that you can come to one place or one person or one team instead of going all in different areas. So it's really the difference that we bring here at ProStatus and the value that we add for those fees. So you want to look at that when talking to someone about what they're doing for you as an advisor or as a planner. But again, that all starts off with giving us a call at 866-597-1040. Our job here at ProStatus is, again, we're fiduciaries. We want to give you and do what's in your best interest. We provide that plan for you. But we're addressing all those needs, the income need, the portfolio need, the estate planning need, the tax planning need, all that under one roof.
0: What Lawrence is talking about is being a financial resource. Do you have that in your life? Maybe you've got a financial plan. What's your relationship like with your financial advisor? Can you call and get an answer? If you were to say something like, should I buy the car? Should I lease the car? Should I buy the condo? Should I rent the condo? What should I do about, you know, Intel's going through the roof? NVIDIA's doing a crazy... Do you have that kind of a relationship where you have that kind of feedback? And if you don't, why don't you give the team at ProStatus a call to sit down and talk about your retirement, not just from an investment standpoint, but also from all those other aspects that Lawrence was just going through. Here's the number. Here's the website. If you've saved $500,000 or more for retirement, this is where you'll see the power of planning really kick in. This is where you see the team at ProStatus really go to work. 866-597-1040. 866-597-1040. 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

0: call. 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
0: 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Today, Catherine Gross is here, Lawrence Kiley is here, and we're going to talk through some of the issues of retirement. You may see some of your friends retire. You may be thinking about it. How's it all going to work for me? And you kind of wonder. Well, this is a show where we talk about, let's get some of that wonder away. Let's take some things and put some things that you know instead of you're wondering about how retirement is going to all turn out. And one of the things that I found kind of interesting, Catherine, as I was looking through some articles, is if you were to go back a few years, the average retirement age was 62. And there was a reason for that, because 62 is when you can trigger Social Security, and 62 is also when you could trigger a pension. So it seemed pretty easy back then. Hit your pension, hit your Social Security, use your savings. That's that three-legged stool thing. And all of a sudden, you are retired and pretty simple. Well, now that has been kind of pushed over to us with 401ks. Now, we are in charge of that income that we need in retirement, and that has pushed us back. We're taking a couple more years to try to figure that out. It is now 65 is the average retirement age. So talk to me a little bit about that. Have you had people who could come in and they didn't realize that they could retire, that they have the income that they need, but it's not structured in the way that they need, and people can retire maybe earlier than what they thought?
5: Yeah, I mean, I feel like there's a general consensus that people are living longer. They're seeing their parents live longer. Mm-hmm. So they're kind of dragging their feet as far as pulling the trigger on retirement. And most of the clients that come in, even when we have those conversations where we show them that they could afford to retire, they tend to work longer because they want to, or they enjoy what they do.
0: Mm-hmm.
5: Or I've noticed too, a lot of people are kind of doing like a staggered retirement, like they might go part time or mm-hmm. might go as a contractor or something like that, just to kind of ease into it. Cause it is definitely a big shift from getting a paycheck every 2 weeks from a salary job you've had for 30 or 40 years, like most of our government employee clients, mm-hmm. to now getting a pension once a month, you know, Social Security once a month. And the biggest thing we see, I know Lauren sees this a lot too, is with our federal employees, they come in, and especially when the whole retire early offer came out, the DRP through the government last mm-hmm. year, you know, they came in, they're like, oh, I don't think I can retire this early. I don't have, you know, I wanted to get to 62 because I get an extra 0.1% on my pension. And then they come in and I basically run all the numbers and I tell them that they're working for free. And they're like, what do you mean I'm working for free? And basically you run the numbers and I basically say, well, what's your net paycheck that you're bringing in every 2 weeks from your W-2? You know, we add those numbers up. And then I say, okay, well, this is your pension minus your health care. So that's what your net pension is going to be. Here's what your Social Security is going to be, et cetera. And we see that those numbers are either very similar or not that far off. Mm-hmm. So, you know, we either have that conversation, A, you're working for free, or B, you're getting up every day and going to the office for an extra $200 a month. Is that worth it or not? so that's a real eye-opening conversation that I have a lot of clients or prospects that come into the office is basically looking at those numbers. And it really is sitting down and knowing what your actual spending is per month, knowing what your actual after-tax income is per month to kind of decide when's the best period of time to pull that trigger on retirement, whether it's 57, 62, 65, 67, 70.
0: Yeah.
5: And there's a lot of different factors that go into that too.
0: Well, one of the things that you may have experienced is you're driving in and it's a beautiful day. It's 7 o'clock in the morning. You're stuck in traffic and you're saying, what am I doing here? I could be retired right now. They tell me I could be retired. I don't have to fight through this anymore. And to sit mm-hmm. down and have that meeting, I mean, that when the math is staring you in the face and it's saying that you can retire, that is something that, I mean, you're kind of in a powerful position at that point. I mean, you say, Catherine, a lot of people go back to work, but to have that option to say, I can leave anytime I want to and I'll be okay. That's mm-hmm. got to be a pretty good meeting for people. That puts some smiles on some faces, doesn't it?
5: It does. And we call that the 3 bad day rule. That means where, you know, any day of the week, if you said the sun's shining and you want to go out on your boat instead of go to work that day, then you can pull the trigger on retirement. And that's a good place to be.
0: Love that. Lawrence, one of the things that I just read, it was an article and it was actually from a book. And it said there's 43 huge changes that we have to deal with in our lives. You know, changing jobs, moving to a new city, a divorce, the death of a spouse, all these different things. There are 43 of them. And in retirement, 20 of them can happen to you. So, I mean, it's a huge change. And one of the biggest changes we have to go through is for years, we've been getting a paycheck every 2 weeks. And now you're looking at me and saying, you're going to get a Social Security check once a month, and then you're going to get paid from your investments. And it's a whole different deal. That's kind of scary to make that transition. And that's one of the reasons people sit down with you.
6: No, it is the biggest reason because, you know, as Catherine mentioned, even with a federal employee, you know, and you mentioned it as well with pushing the age back to 65 or people are pushing that retirement age a lot further back because they don't have that pension. So if you do have a pension, you're fortunate to get one. But what we're noticing is even when the income goals are covered, when we have our conversations with our clients, a lot of the first steps when we talk to people is we want to know what are the expenses you have in retirement? What does it cost for you to live your lifestyle? We want to get to know you so we have an idea on what is the income that we need to cover for you in retirement. What is Social Security covering? If there's other sources of income, if Social Security is the only source of income you have in retirement, how do we generate additional income for you in retirement? Is it using, you know, is it using an annuity? Is it using a dividend producing portfolio? We want to figure out what that number is so we can construct the portfolio accordingly. But when we have these conversations, there is that big psychological factor that folks have when you're going to, you know, you've working your whole life, you're spending money, you're living your lifestyle, and you know you have constantly, you have that paycheck that's going to come in regardless. Every single week or every other week, you're going to have that paycheck coming in. And now you're going in or you're transitioning into this new phase called retirement to where you don't have that paycheck anymore, right? You might have Social Security, but for all intents and purposes, you probably don't have an additional paycheck anymore. So how do we create that paycheck for you in retirement? And now you're having to depend on what you saved up your entire life. So it is a very scary area to be in, and it is a big jump or change to where now you're depending on, you're not in that accumulation phase anymore. You're depending on what you saved up for retirement. So how do we address those needs? If you're thinking about, you know, how do I maintain the lifestyle I want to live in retirement? How do I create income streams in retirement? I encourage you to pick up the phone, 866-597-1040. Again, that's 866-597-1040. Give us a call. Let us have that initial conversation with you where we gather the information. We talk about the income sources you're going to have in retirement, where your portfolio is at, what income streams you already have set up for your retirement, and then how do we fill that gap if there is a need? A lot of times what people need to see is they need to have that plan illustrated for them on paper. Mm-hmm. What income do I have coming in when in retirement to meet my income goals, and how do I cover that? I was talking to a client the other day, two clients that came into the office, recent clients that had actually called in from the radio station, and both are federal employees. And very big savers, concerned about the market, were 100% in the G fund, both of them. And we're looking through, you know, their spending. And initially they came in and they didn't really have a budget. They didn't really pay attention to their budget because they both were high income earners. And they just said, you know, we're spending $175,000 a year. And then we looked at the numbers and we said, okay, you can probably make it on $175,000 in your retirement. You know, based on what we're looking at, you have pensions coming in, you have Social Security. There's a small shortfall gap that we have to meet that we can create a portfolio or we can use an annuity to buy your own private pension to meet those income needs. But I want you to really go look at the budget, you know, prepared for our next meeting. I really want you to go look at your spending and come back with, you know, what that number actually is, because I know you think it's 170 or 175, but that's probably not the realistic number that you're spending. So let's really dive down on what that number is, because I don't want to allocate unnecessary funds to a portfolio or an annuity that we don't need to meet your income needs if that's not the true income need. So we had a couple more meetings. Then they came back and they said, all right, we reran the budget and the max amount we're spending now is actually $120,000. So a huge difference in the amount of spending, but having to do that additional homework to figure out what that spending need was so that we can create a retirement plan for them was very, very important. So then we were able to look at that 120 spending, and the husband was really big on wanting to buy an RV. And the wife thought that there's no way we can afford an RV in retirement. We can't do it. And then I said, well, look, we adjusted the budget to what you're actually spending now. You have this pension income. You have Social Security income. That income now, based on doing the homework of figuring out what you're actually spending, is covering your income need 100%. So now you have all this extra money. The goal of this money is for you to enjoy retirement. Go buy your RV and enjoy retirement. So it really was, you know, making sure that you can live the lifestyle you want to live in retirement, but having those conversations around how do we structure the income so that you can be at ease and actually make that jump to retirement. And as Catherine mentioned, that three bad day rule, to where now you're just working because you want to work. But at any point in time, if you don't feel like working anymore, you can stop, because we know the income sources are set up. We know the portfolio is set up a way that we're constructing or facilitating income if there's a need, but you're able to make that button, able to see it on paper that the analysis shows I can retire. But not only does the analysis show that, then you have a written out plan that shows this is how I'm going to actually make that happen.
5: Exactly. On the other end, I see clients come in and I'm like, okay, well, what's your budget? And they try to scale it back for retirement. And I'm like, why would you want to spend less money in retirement than you're spending while you're working? So that's another kind of conversation we walk through, you know, and we add in those ancillary things. Like, I have some that like to do annual golf trips, some people that want an RV, some people want a beach house. And so we kind of, as phase two fiduciaries, Lawrence and I sit down with the clients in that phase where they're transitioning to retirement. We look at that budget, we write out a fully written income plan. So that way, you know that all those goals that you have in retirement, whether they're basic income needs or ancillary expenses that you want to enjoy your retirement that you've worked hard for, are covered. And if you don't have a formal written income plan or aren't working with somebody that is positioning your investments to satisfy those goals that you need in retirement to enjoy it to the fullest, give our office a call, 866-597-1040. Again, 866-597-1040. We'll start with a 15-minute complimentary conversation with an advisor on our team like Lawrence or myself. Or you can even go to the website. You know, some people don't like to pick up the phone and call. And that's the savvyinvestorradio.com. Click on the button that says schedule a call and start your written income plan today.
7: 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So let's have that meeting and figure out, can you retire? 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Let's have that meeting. 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The income planning. It all really starts to come onto paper when you see that. Let's have that meeting. 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
7: 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Catherine Gross is here. Lawrence Kiley is here. My name is Randy Cook. And each week we sit down here and talk through some of the issues of retirement, some of the concerns that you might have. And hopefully we can ask some questions, answer some questions for you. One way that you could actually ask a question is to use our website, which is AskMikeRadio.com. So you go to that website, ask your question. We'll put it right here on the podcast or on the radio show as well. All right, Catherine, let's get into it here. Not a lot of people are talking about Warren Buffett anymore. He's 95 years old now, but he's still out there, and he just retired at 95. But before he left, he moved a whole bunch of money over to cash. Now, I'm not saying that that's what you should do right now, because that's what Warren Buffett did. But what I am going to say here is a lot of us regular people will do the very same thing. We get to retirement, and not only do we retire from work, but we also retire our risk. They tell us less risk in retirement. So I want to ask you, when you do that, if you pull out of the stock market, are you also creating a new kind of risk for you in retirement? Do we really need that stock market? Some people maybe yes, some people maybe no. What would you say to that?
5: I mean, I think it all stems back to having a plan. You know, when you're pulling back from risk, you could also be causing, you know, risk of not keeping up with the pace of inflation if you go to cash like that. But, you know, Lawrence and I's job when you come and sit with us is to, like we said, look at the budget, look at what amount of assets we have to set aside at the end of the day to cover your day-to-day income needs. And then when it comes down to the rest of your portfolios, we call that the extras money. That pays for the RV, the beach house, things like that. Then we look at how risky or conservative do we want to be with that money? Because at the end of the day, your month-to-month bills are covered by the safety side of the portfolio. And that all, again, comes down to having a plan. And this actually kind of reminds me of a conversation I had with a client came in for a review last week. And you know, she came in with a screenshot. Her and her husband came in. She had a screenshot of what the market returns were for the last 3 years. Well, obviously, the market's performed well over the last 3 years. And she wants to know, well, what's my portfolio performing? What's this performing? What's that performing? And they had a layered plan. They had, you know, some annuities that we had set aside 10 years ago for income for them. So for when they retired, they had guaranteed income. They had some money in the stock market that was kind of that third leg of the stool for the extra side of the portfolio. She had a state pension, and they both were taking Social Security at this point. And, you know, she's asking me, well, what did the annuities earn? What did this earn? What did that earn? And I'm like, well, hold on, pump the brakes. The annuities have a very specific purpose, which is to pay income. The returns aren't sexy, but at the end of the day, you know that your income is secure. So you're getting $50,000 a year, no matter what the stock market does, $50,000 a year in income to supplement your pension and your Social Security, so that, you know, every month and every day of the week that you know that your bills are taken care of. Now, when we look at the stock side of the portfolio, then we could be as risky or as conservative as we want to be. And when they first came aboard, you know, they kind of were approaching that retirement side, they wanted to take less risk. So they were more of a moderate type investor. And I feel like most people when they retire are more of a moderate investor. And we would classify that as someone who's about 60% in the market, 40%, you know, in some type of fixed income strategy. And, you know, and I'm like, well, the 60% of your portfolio that's in the market's on pace with the market. The 40% of the portfolio that we're on the fixed side is beating bonds. So at the end of the day, your portfolio is doing what we designed it to do. But she kept coming back to, well, the stock market made this much, stock market made that much. And I'm like, at the end of the day, we're retiring from what the stock market did. Our returns are as competitive, not as high as the market, but the risk is much less. Mm-hmm. And that's something that I think as phase two fiduciaries that we basically work through that plan. So we take on as much risk as you want in retirement for those extras. Another conversation that I kind of have around risk too is some of my elderly clients. I have some clients that have transitioned from, living at home into like an assisted living facility, and they sold their lifetime home and they came into a bunch of cash from that. And then they had their portfolio that really they weren't drawing from. They were only taking their required minimum distributions. They didn't need it to meet their day-to-day income needs. They were lucky enough to have long-term care policies, so they weren't drawing from the portfolio to cover their assisted living charges. And when they first came in after selling the house, the kids all came in with them and they were like, well, we don't want to risk this money. We want to make sure it's as safe and secure as possible. And so we did that for about the first year. And then it's been about a year since they've transitioned into the assisted living. And then we had another conversation around it. And we're like, well, at this point, the goal has changed for these investments. Now we want to create legacy for the kids because they're not using the money. So we could afford to take more risk with the goal in mind that we're trying to create a legacy. So again, it all stems down to what is the money for, and is your portfolio working in tandem together to meet all those goals efficiently and effectively?
7: So Lawrence, when I think of a 20 or a 25 year retirement, what I do is I kind of take it and say, what if somebody retired in 2000 and look at all the stuff that they went through? They went through the tech wreck. They went through the subprime mortgage crisis. They went through COVID. There was a lot of ups and downs in the market. And during the last 25 years or so, is a person's risk number, so to speak, the speed limit that they want to go in the market or with their retirement, is it a sliding scale? Like right now, we've got markets that are going very, very well. Does somebody push in just a little bit more during times like this? And then when things get tough, they pull back a little bit? Or are you who you are and your risk number is what it is? And I hate to use the word set it and forget it, but is that kind of the way it is?
6: No, I think it is a sliding scale and it can change over time. I think the biggest thing in the way we construct the portfolios is important because when it comes to retirement plan, it's very different. Retirement planning, it's very different from the accumulation phase to where you can have this risk number and then just invest and you do kind of set it and forget it and you're not worried about it because you have all this time. The market's going to go up and down. It's going to bounce back and you just want to kind of set and forget and let things accumulate. When it comes to retirement planning, it's very different. And that's why we want to have a conversation and a plan because we want to make sure that we're setting up certain buckets aside, right? That first bucket that we want to set aside and take care of is that income bucket. And we want to break that off from the other side of the portfolio from other buckets because we want to make sure that regardless of what happens in retirement, stock market's up, stock market's down, we don't want to worry about that because we've created this bucket that no matter what's going to happen in the market, you're going to get the income you need in retirement. And then we can focus on the portfolio and kind of your risk number and how much risk you want to take or what, you know, how big of a pill you can swallow when it comes to risk. Mm-hmm. On how aggressive or conservative you want to be. And that can adjust in retirement. Early on, you might say, I want to be a little bit more conservative while you're starting off in retirement because you don't know exactly how it's a new phase of life, right? You want to just get comfortable with the way income is set up and coming in. You want to get comfortable with the life changes, the to-do list, the traveling that you're going to do. So you might want to be more conservative. And then as you get used to that, you say, things are going well. I see that the income is taken care of and I'm getting that consistently on a consistent basis. And I have my savings here, my nest egg that I've built up. And now I want to be a little bit more aggressive or I don't want to worry about that at all. I want to be more conservative, but that can be a sliding scale to where we don't really care. And I say that with air quotes, we don't really care what happens on that side of the portfolio, because again, regardless of what happens in the market, your income is taken care of, mm-hmm. right? We obviously want to pay attention. And that's where that active management style comes into where we try to, without having a crystal ball, try to protect the assets as much as we can. And it is actively managed. So we will pull back. We will move to cash or become more defensive, even on the equity side of the portfolio, because mm-hmm. it is an actively styled managed portfolio. But again, you can be as aggressive or conservative as you want because we've taken care of the income. And that's kind of that first phase of our retirement planning, is making sure that income bucket is taken care of so that you can have that sliding scale in retirement to where maybe you start off more conservative or more aggressive. And then later on that changes and that flips. And as Catherine mentioned, you know, lifestyle changes, goals change in retirement. And then again, if we're creating a legacy later on and your income needs, your long-term care needs are kept or met, then we can be more aggressive because maybe we're just trying to grow this the portfolio additionally for the kids or the grandkids. Or maybe it's the opposite, depending on how you feel. And maybe you just want to preserve those assets. So you want to take less risk and just have a very, you know, conservative 4% growth rate to keep up with inflation because, you know, hey, I'm leaving $2 million behind. I just want to make sure that's maintained for my kids or grandkids. So we take a different approach. But it's all customized. It's not a cookie cutter plan, one size fits all. It's all very individualized and customized depending on your goals, you know, the income you have. Everything is very customized and tailored for each individual family or person when it comes to our planning.
7: When it comes to risk, Catherine, you know, you always talk about buckets of money and they could be a different tax treatment of those different buckets. Do you have different risk buckets as well? I've heard people say, I've got a 5-year bucket and those are for my immediate needs. And that's very, very low risk. I want to make sure that that's there for me. Then there's a 5 to 15 year bucket. And then there's a 15 to 30 year bucket or something like that. And they're all at different risk levels. Is that another way to look at this?
5: Yeah, I mean, just like you can diversify your taxes, you can diversify your assets, you can diversify your risk as well. Mm-hmm. So that's a very good point. There are some plans where we put together where the income for the first 5 years, you know, might be drawing from the portfolio because that makes the most sense at that time. And then after that first 5 years, then we, you know, we go into a more guaranteed income strategy such as, you know, an income or dividend producing portfolio or an annuity. And then down the road, you know, that meets all the income needs, but inflation, you know, we've had some spouts of higher inflation over the last couple of years, so we might have to draw a little bit from the portfolio at that point. So it's always, there's always different buckets set aside for different things, but they're not set in stone. And that's the whole point of having a plan, is that we adjust that plan and we tweak the plan to customize it to your individual needs. And we meet a couple times a year to make sure that we're on track for our plan and have the goals changed, etc. And if you feel like you don't have a fully written income plan where your risk is being considered, and whether your risk is addressed frequently as you're approaching retirement, give our office a call, 866-597-1040. Again, 866-597-1040. We're going to look at everything with your portfolio. 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We're going to look at how much taxes you're paying. We're going to look at inflation. We're going to look at Social Security, where your income's coming from. We look at all aspects with a dollar in front of it. So at the end of the day, that you know that your plan is customized to you and it's going to meet your individual goals.
7: 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And there you're going to see a number of different choices there. There's a button that says schedule a call. And click on that. And that basically schedules a call where we sit down for 15 minutes and say, what's on your mind? What has got you concerned? What are you worried about? And how long are you going to be before you retired? What have you done for retirement? What do you want to do in retirement? Let's put all that together. And if there's some gaps there, maybe there's no tax planning there. Maybe there's no income planning there. Maybe it's just all about investments. Well, there's more to retirement planning than that. Let's get all that under the one umbrella of retirement planning. 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
11: Secret Service kills a gunman. I'm Roger Stern, Fox News. A gunman is dead, killed by Secret Service after opening fire on the White House. Fox's Madeline Rivera says he was no stranger to law enforcement.
12: Federal law enforcement sources tell Fox News Digital the suspect was 21-year-old Nasir Best from Maryland. Best allegedly had encountered Secret Service at least twice last year and had a history of mental health issues. Court records state Best was charged in July with trying to enter a restricted area near the White House. Authorities say Best told them he was Jesus Christ and that he wanted to get arrested. Best was also reportedly detained by Secret Service the previous month for flagging down agents and making threats. The president saying on Truth Social, the gunman near the White House had a violent history and possible obsession with our country's most cherished structure.
11: The gunfire critically injured a bystander. President Trump says a peace deal between the U.S. and Iran has been largely negotiated following a call with leaders of several countries in the Middle East. And he's winning praise from Republicans, including Indiana Republican Congressman Marlon Stuzman.
13: President Trump's diplomacy and his ability to bring these countries together for common causes is why they're so effective right now. Iran is on an island by themselves in the Middle East, and so President Trump has a lot of leverage.
11: Stutzman on Fox and Friends Weekend. Critics say Iran has the leverage and has not confirmed possible President Trump's claim that an agreement is largely negotiated. For much of the U.S., Memorial Day weekend does not feel like the start of summer. It's cold and rainy in the Northeast and Great Lakes area, bitter in the West with dry and warm weather expected. This holiday weekend has a history of fickle weather. Sometimes it can be warm and sunny, others not. 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
27: 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This is for my father, Ronald Chambers, Major USMC. 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
28: 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I'm calling in memory of my dad, Sergeant Donald Charles Grestis, in the Vietnam War First Sail Cav. 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
5: Saturday, May 23rd, 2026. I'm Jared Halpern. Republicans in Congress send a rebuke to President Trump over a planned compensation fund for perceived victims of political prosecutions.
6: Immediately on Capitol Hill, you had every Democrat and many Republicans, even if they didn't say so publicly, but would tell you off the record or off to the side, that they had a problem with this.
5: And new polling gives us a look at how voters feel now 6 months before the midterm elections.
7: It's just not where voters are focused on. They're like, yeah, I don't want Iran to have nuclear weapons. I also don't want to spend X amount on lettuce or $4 on milk.
5: This is the Fox News Rundown from Washington. Utterly stupid and morally wrong. That's how Republican Senator Mitch McConnell, the former GOP leader in the Senate, described the Justice Department's nearly $1.8 billion anti-weaponization compensation fund. Several other Republicans in both the Senate and the House are publicly balking at the idea, questioning who will qualify for settlement payments and what, if any, oversight Congress will have over the fund. Acting Attorney General Todd Blanche spent much of this week trying to calm those complaints on Capitol Hill, telling a Senate panel the fund will be open to any American who believes they were victims of political investigations or prosecutions by the Biden administration. Maryland Democrat Chris Van Hollen asking this.
8: Will individuals who assaulted Capitol Hill police officers be eligible for this fund?
9: Well, as it makes plain, anybody is.
8: Just let me know if they're eligible for the fund.
9: As was made plain yesterday, anybody in this country is eligible to apply.
5: A closed-door meeting between Blanche and Republican senators was described as a healthy discussion by a Justice Department spokesperson, but that session apparently failed to win over enough skeptics, stalling a vote on what was expected to be an easy bill for Republicans to pass, a budget resolution boosting funding for ICE and Border Patrol. Now that vote likely won't happen until at least June. The standoff represents the biggest break between congressional Republicans and the White House during President Trump's second term.
6: What's remarkable about this, Jared, is that the pushback was on this anti-weaponization compensation fund.
5: Chad Pergram is chief congressional correspondent for Fox News.
6: Which kind of came out of nowhere earlier this week, and the idea that the president kind of settled a lawsuit with himself and said, you know, I'll get an apology over the Mar-a-Lago raid, I'll get an apology over the Russia investigation, I won't collect any money, but we will create out of thin air $1.8 billion, which is a staggering figure, to give to people who can apply for this fund who feel that they have been wronged by the federal government. Immediately on Capitol Hill, you had every Democrat and many Republicans, even if they didn't say so publicly, but would tell you off the record or off to the side, that they had a problem with this. Number one, they wanted to know where this money was coming from, because Congress has to allocate the money. That's the first thing. Number two, what would it be used for? Number three, what would be the parameters as to who would get the money and how? And then you had this interesting confluence. Republicans have been trying forever now to pass permanent funding here for the Border Patrol and ICE. There's still that section of DHS that is not fully funded. This has gone on now forever, since last fall. Yeah. And so basically what they managed to do was snatch defeat from the jaws of victory.
5: Well, that's what they I was going to ask about. Like, what does that bill have to do with the anti-weaponization fund and the ballroom funding?
6: Well, nothing directly. In fact, Republicans said at one point they were going to keep this bill narrow and just on those two issues. Then you had the assassination attempt at the White House Correspondents' Dinner. So guess what? They said, we need money for the ballroom, which had been previously said that that was going to be private money. Then they said, oh, we
5: for
6: need
5: security,
6: security issues at the White House.
5: That's right. Service, I said, yeah.
6: That's right, exactly. And so, you know, there were some Republicans wanting to know, saying, you know, we need more specifics on that. And they had ruled out the parliamentarian, the Senate parliamentarian Elizabeth McDonough, had said that can't qualify for this bill. And this is going to be the important part, and this will answer your question. They were using this special process called budget reconciliation, because Democrats said we would be willing to fund ICE and CBP if we get guardrails and changes in policy after what happened in the Twin Cities over the winter. That never happened, and so they were never willing to provide the votes. So you can't get over 60 votes on a filibuster. You can, however, pass a bill with just 51 if you use budget reconciliation, but everything doesn't qualify for this special process, and that's why they ruled out the ballroom. Well, there was no money, as we said just a minute ago, for this special weaponization fund in this bill. But when you use budget reconciliation, this can either help you or hurt you. And Republicans were viewing this kind of twofold. Number one, they were concerned that Democrats would load up all sorts of amendments in this reconciliation process and force them to take really tough votes, saying, are you for giving the money to the January 6th rioters, or putting an amendment in which would say we can't give any of this money to the January 6th rioters, or we can't give it to this group or that group or whatever. And that was going to be very nettlesome. And some Republicans were going to vote for that, because they're like, some of this is absurd from their standpoint. And number two, they have to run for reelection, being on the hook and having these amendments on the record for them. And the reason is, during budget reconciliation, is that you have an unlimited series of votes, a vote-a-rama.
5: That sometimes might go,
6: yes, that might go for just 8 or 9 hours, and on a bad day or days might go for about 24, 26 hours.
5: Yeah.
6: And we thought this
5: was
6: going to
5: be an unlimited amendment process, so Democrats would have had the ability to basically force Republicans to take votes on any number of questions as it related to, one, the weaponization fund, or two, the security/ballroom funding, right?
6: Right, exactly. And I'm going to tell you two things that are very important and central to this conversation. I was told that as soon as you started to have those types of things in the bill, and let's say that Republicans were getting what they wanted, but that was included in the bill, they probably had to start the budget reconciliation process again, because you have things, and this is a little wonky, but it's important, would have to go back to the Judiciary Committee, and they'd have to start again, because you're dealing with Judiciary Committee issues. Suddenly this thing materialized in the bill that has the that's under the aegis, the jurisdiction of the Judiciary Committee. And so that was a problem. Number two, we're told that basically the White House wanted the bill as is, said, we want you to vote against every amendment, even though you're going to be Mr. Senator and Mrs. Senator, whatever, on the record here. And then if you don't do that, he will veto the bill.
5: Mm.
6: Well, that cuts two ways. Number one, Republicans were like, we're on the ballot this fall. We can't be voting for these things. Number two, when you are elected to the United States Senate and the House, you have agency. There are a lot of members up here on the Republican side who have a firm alliance and allegiance to President Trump, but they are not want to be told what to do on every bill, to vote this way, to vote that way. They want to have agency to legislate. They represent perhaps millions of people in a state. 700-some-odd thousand, 800,000 people in a congressional district, they're like, I'm just not going to vote for this if this isn't something that either I don't want or something that I know that my constituents are going to be upset or it's not right for them, or I'm going to have to answer to them if this is a really bad vote. So that was what blew this up. And this is where Todd Blanche, the acting attorney general, came to Capitol Hill and met with some Republican senators the other day and basically got his head handed to him. I'm told in the meeting on Thursday morning that Chuck Grassley, the Republican senator from Iowa, really got his hooks into him. Tom Cotton, the Republican senator from Arkansas, was very critical of them dropping this at this point. I was told that John Thune, who's a pretty genial personality on Capitol Hill, the Republican leader in the Senate, was probably as frustrated as ever, and he said as much. He said that the White House should have consulted us about this ahead of time, and they sure made it harder. And that's why, yet again, they've not passed money for Border Patrol and ICE, because the White House didn't look at this universally and somehow drop this into the debate.
5: But the acting attorney general has said that there is no congressional oversight needed for this weaponization fund because it is kind of this in perpetuity kind of account that the Justice Department relies on. Because it is not unusual for the Justice Department to have to pay out claims. So what is it that Congress believes? One, I guess, does Congress agree with that assessment? And two, what kind of guardrails does Congress want to put on this fund?
6: Well, that's the other thing, too. We had not gotten into that Votorama. And so a lot of times during a Votorama, you kind of make up amendments somewhat on the fly sometimes. Mm. And I pressed Chuck Schumer, the Democratic leader, the other day about what amendments were in store, and he wouldn't say on the record. But I was told by one Republican source that they might say, okay, people who are rapists could be qualify for the fund. And then, so you're going to vote against that or vote for that or whatever? Can you imagine the ad that would run on that? And so this is where you have Ryan Fitzpatrick, who's a Republican from Pennsylvania, Tom Suozzi, a moderate Democrat mm-hmm. from Long Island. They've put together a bill that would put some guardrails on here. Nobody quite knew what guardrails could get to 50 votes. John Curtis, the Republican senator from Utah, who is somebody who doesn't talk to the press a lot, seemed very upset about this and kind of indicated there are no guardrails, meaning I'm against the whole thing. There was one point where Tom Tillis, the Republican senator from North Carolina, literally came around the corner and was walking into the meeting with Blanche, and I didn't hear the entire conversation, but one reporter was right up on him, and all I heard Tom Tillis says, and I'm not voting for it. I mean, that's kind of all needed to know.
5: Let's talk.
6: And so what this comes down to is the math. They didn't have the math to pass this with this thing floating out in the ether, Jared.
5: And so let's talk about that aspect of it. Has there been an issue that has animated Republicans, both in the House and Senate, against the president quite like this that you've seen?
6: Not like this. Not like this. And I think that it's a combination of things. Number one, I think some Republicans are getting tired of being ordered around by the White House because of the reasons they are senators, they are representatives. There has been too much of a ceding of authority from the legislative branch to the executive branch.
5: Well, Congress did that.
6: Yes, exactly. But even more so now. Number two, and maybe they're starting to reclaim some of that.
5: Sure.
6: Number two, they were afraid to cross the president, and now they see that some of these decisions at 1600 Pennsylvania Avenue are not working for them. Going to war in Iran, threatening to take over Greenland, Cuba now, gas prices, yeah.
5: The other thing, and there's the expression in politics that elections have consequences, and I wonder this week if endorsements have consequences. The president now endorsing against another incumbent Republican in John Cornyn ahead of the runoff election next week in Texas, certainly endorsed against Cassidy in Louisiana. We have seen him endorse against a handful of sitting House members with success. Mm-hmm. Does that take a toll? Does that free up Republicans, even if they weren't personally endorsed against, to kind of say, I'm going to pick and choose my moments here?
6: You know, sometimes that cuts two ways. I mean, I've had the experience in lame duck Congresses where somebody has lost, but they're still a member and there's important things to vote on in November and December and even early January. And they're like, I've had some people who are outsiders say, well, they'll vote for that because they don't really care anymore. Not really. People don't somehow have invasion of the body snatchers and they somehow become somebody else. That just doesn't happen. But I would say that you've had a lot of people get upset politically at what the president has been done. And I said this on the air on the television side a couple of times this past week. The president is starting to get politically the people he wants. Ed Gallagher,
5: who defeated
6: Thomas Massie in
5: politically.
6: Kentucky. That's right.
5: His candidates all did great. Yeah.
6: But he's not getting what he wants legislatively. And that's important. And I'm going to tell you something that I think is very interesting. Thomas Massie lost. There's a lot of Republicans up here who just don't like Thomas Massie. Okay.
5: Sure.
6: So water under the bridge. They're like, okay, maybe good riddance. A lot of people do like Bill Cassidy, thought that he was a very thoughtful person on health care policy, a very earnest senator, and didn't like the fact that Trump was picking winners and losers there. And then, of course, we don't know what will happen next week with the primary in Texas with John Cornyn and Ken Paxton. But even though John Cornyn is not out of it yet, from a political standpoint, the thing that ticked off members of the Senate Republican Conference more than anything was them turning on John Cornyn. John Cornyn came very close in the fall of 2024 to becoming the Senate Majority Leader. Number two, he used to be the whip. He's voted with the president on almost everything. He changed his position on the filibuster at the behest of the president, basically,
5: right,
6: to try to, you know, get an endorsement from the president, saying that maybe we should rethink some of the filibuster provisions in the Senate, and has raised an astonishing $400 million for Senate Republican candidates. And J.D. Vance stood at the lectern at the White House and said, well, John Cornyn hasn't been there for us. And so,
5: I mean, that's what the president said, too, in the statement.
6: Yes,
5: he said
6: exactly.
5: That when times got tough, John Cornyn wasn't there.
6: So, you see, this is where, you know, people are. Is it just being there for Republicans? Is it being for the Senate? The fact that Senate Republicans feel that John Cornyn was a pretty good senator, a pretty honest broker, somebody who did a lot for their fellow man in the Senate and for the Republican Party, they thought that that was a bridge too far with what the president and Vance were saying about John Cornyn. And even though John Cornyn, for now, is still in the race, that seemed to annoy everybody more than anything else. And I think that's where some of this other retribution from the Senate Republicans might start to direct that at the White House, be it legislatively or something else.
5: Does any of this get easier when Congress returns in June?
6: No, harder. And here's why. In fact, we might be in a post-legislative period here in Congress, meaning here's what they have to do. They have to supposedly, and I say have to, you know, it's like, remember when you're a little kid and your mom would make you do something, you say, do I have to? Well, they have to pass this money for Border Patrol and ICE. Good luck if it's not going to happen this time. All right. World Cup is coming to the United States, North America, everything else. Not fully funded. Could be a problem. We'll see. Number two, they have to renew FISA, which they keep punting on that. They've punted twice. That's the you know, surveillance program that's very controversial. They came back after doing a six-week punt. I have had nary a conversation with anybody on Capitol Hill that they've made a scintilla of progress on that, and that's due on the 12th of June. It's very possible that maybe that program just, quote, or the authorization, quote, expires. There's ways, according to the court order, that that program can still exist, but they don't have legislative authority. Number three, you talk to Jody Arrington, the chairman of the House Budget Committee. Oh, we're going to do a third reconciliation package. Well, guess what? They couldn't even do the second reconciliation package because this ballroom issue and then the compensation fund. Nobody quite knows what would be in this other bill, but Republicans feel like we have to run on something this fall. We have to have some more tax relief, maybe do something on fraud. We have to fund the war in Iran, and we've not even talked about that and the pushback on Iran, but we'll get to that in a minute if you want. But the idea that they suddenly magically have the votes and the will and everything else to do this, I mean, maybe if they say we're going to do, maybe if they say we're going to pass this and we're going to send it down to the White House, and if you veto it, you know, I mean, maybe it starts to work the other way. I don't know. I don't know that that's quite how it's going to happen. But I think that it would be very challenging for them to do anything else the rest of the year, the rest of the Congress, including funding the government on October 1st, which is when fiscal year 2027 starts. And you remember the experience from last fall, 43 days, a complete government shutdown.
5: Without the pending looming midterm elections. You mentioned Iran.
6: That's right.
5: We'll hit on that briefly because there was an extraordinary moment here this week in the House of Representatives where they essentially pulled the vote on a resolution, a war resolution. What, because Republican leaders were afraid it was actually going to pass?
6: Yeah, exactly. I mean, you had had a resolution in the Senate that crossed a key procedural hurdle on the war in Iran.
10: Yeah.
6: Bill Cassidy suddenly voted for this thing. Okay, maybe a liberated Bill
10: Endorsements
6: Cassidy.
10: Endorsements have consequences.
6: Mm-hmm. Yep. And then the same thing here where you actually had this thing was going to pass. Steve Scalise, the majority leader, said, well, all of our people weren't here and they think that they could probably beat it back at the right time. But what it demonstrates is a new wave of pushback against the White House. And again, where it's kind of every person for themselves, where, you know, you have Republicans who are willing to go along with some airstrikes in Iran, but then saying, okay, it hasn't been 60 days, the War Powers Act, or 90 days. They're watching the gas prices in their district spike. They're getting lit up on

0: Russian or anything. They've not even really had a true hearing on Iran, a separate hearing on this. That starts to be a problem. And that's this ceding of power from the legislative branch to the executive branch that everybody is saying. And so maybe the best thing for Congress is actually to be active. You know, they are listed in the Constitution as Article 1 to be representative of the people. And there's some people here on Capitol who don't feel that they have been representing the people. And that's just not Democrats. These are Republicans saying, you know, we need to do a little bit more or we're going to get slaughtered in the elections this fall.
1: It is going to get hot under the collar this summer on Capitol Hill. Chad, I'm glad that you're there to keep track of all of it for us.
0: Thank you.

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1: Your weekend lives here. Friday night football, Saturday baseball, Sunday racing, big games, live moments. The stuff everyone talks about Monday morning, because highlights aren't the same. If it matters this weekend, it's live on Fox Florida. 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
2: This is the part where 92.5 Fox News says we were right all along. It's company policy and accurate.

Here's a look inside the Beltway. I'm Jeff Manosso. Tax claims against President Trump and members of his family will be permanently dropped as part of a lawsuit settlement with the IRS. As part of the deal, the president also agrees to drop a $10 billion lawsuit against the agency. A one-page document posted to the Justice Department's website says the federal government is forever barred and precluded from investigating tax claims currently pending. It's an expansion of a settlement first announced Monday that also included the creation of a more than $1.7 billion compensation fund for individuals who believe they were unfairly targeted by the Justice Department during the Biden administration. President Trump throwing his support behind a Republican challenger in a contested Texas Senate race. The president boosting the Texas Attorney General Ken Paxton's bid to become the state's next senator. Paxton is challenging sitting Republican Senator John Cornyn in this month's GOP primary. President Trump on Truth Social posting that Paxton is tested at the highest and most difficult levels. The endorsement seen as a major setback for Cornyn's re-election bid. The president says Cornyn is a good man, but was not supportive of him when times were tough. For the Fox News Rundown, I'm Jeff Manosso.

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1: This is Thomas Moore, Estero, Florida. I would like to recognize my Korean War buddy, Donald Brewer. His son was born on the day he was killed in action. For his bravery, he was awarded the Navy Cross. Thank you for the opportunity to honor this great American. 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

I'm Chad Pergram with the Speaker's Lobby. Two recent legal rulings serve as a double whammy for Democrats as they try to flip control of the House, and Republicans are bullish about their chances of holding the House. Democrats are realistic about their plight. New York Democrat Joe Morelli believes his side will still take the House, but says what's happened the past few weeks has been, quote, devastating. There are questions if Democrats committed a fatal error, pushing redistricting in Virginia, then essentially blowing $60 billion with nothing to show for it. Democrats even mulled swapping out members of the Virginia Supreme Court for justices who would rule in their favor. Virginia House Republican leader Terry Kilgore called that, quote, insane. Democratic Maryland Senator Angela Alsobrook says her state should have proceeded with redistricting, knocking out the sole GOP member from the Eastern Shore, Freedom Caucus Chairman Andy Harris. Quote, I believe we had an opportunity to do that, said Alsobrook. Now Republicans are expanding redistricting further. New maps are coming in Alabama, South Carolina, and in 2028, Georgia. With the Speaker's Lobby, Chad Pergram, Fox News.

0: The midterm picture is starting to come into focus. Yes, there are still some primary elections on the calendar, including a big Republican runoff in Texas on Tuesday. But by and large, the maps, the candidates, and the issues are starting to settle. Fox News White House correspondent Aisha Hosni spoke earlier this week on the Fox News Rundown with Republican strategist Doug High about new Fox News polling that makes clear the challenge for Republicans on the ballot and some history on how the president's party fares in the midterms.
1: So, how do these polls bode for Republicans in the upcoming midterms?
2: They're increasingly nervous, and they're nervous for the same things that we all see, not just the polling, Memorial Day weekend. What is Memorial Day weekend for a lot of families? It's filling up your gas tank, driving to the beach, and then going to the grocery store and getting all those things you need for the big cookout. And all of those things are more expensive. And even if people aren't focused on politics, it is still somewhere in their thought process because they go to those gas stations, they go to those grocery stores, and everything is more expensive. So I think it starts there. The other then is the polling numbers. And, you know, here's where I'd be really concerned if I'm this White House and certainly Republicans who are on the ballot. In 2010, when I worked at the Republican National Committee, our magic number for Obama was 46. We felt that if he was at or below 46% in the polls, that we would take back the House. And he was below that, and we ended up picking up 63 seats. Now, President Trump is well below that number. Clearly, the Democrats are not going to pick up 63 seats or anywhere near that. There just aren't the seats at play. But history tells us that the party in power loses in midterm elections. And when your numbers are as low as they are for the president right now, it's a reason for Republicans to be increasingly nervous. Now, I don't think the president's numbers are going to stay where they are. Ultimately, there'll be some resolution with Iran that'll take some of this pressure off. But even if he goes back up to, say, 42 or 43%, it's really dangerous territory for Republicans who are on the ballot. And the other thing I'll say, and then I'll shut up, is we know that when President Trump is on the ballot, he brings a surge of voters. But when he's not on the ballot, those capital T Trump voters, they're less likely to show up. That's the third reason for concern for Republicans on the ballot.
1: Yeah. How do you think this White House has been handling the messaging? Because I know there was some criticism last year when the economy was struggling, where the White House maybe wasn't, I think you'd said, wasn't as empathetic. I do hear cabinet secretaries now, you know, say, yeah, prices are lower than they were in the Biden era, but they're still too high. And we know that that's not where we want to be.
2: It's an important start, but no one is more critical in this communications effort than the president. And so, you know, when he says things like we've never been hotter, or when he has a press conference that's is standing in front of a ballroom that's being constructed and so forth, and you could hear the hammers and the nails and so forth, I think it sends the wrong message to voters who are very clearly saying, here's what's going on in our lives. Here's what's important. And the press conference that we saw, or the gaggle that we saw the other day with the president, it was almost as if he was saying, I'm not sure what's important to you, but here's what's important to me. And this is the problem, I think, for Republicans moving forward. Look, beef prices aren't coming down anytime soon. That's just a reality of the nature of that product. Gas prices can come down pretty quickly, and that can affect things that we see at the grocery store. Everything that's delivered on a truck has higher costs because of gas prices. But it also affects so many other issues. Fertilizer, as you mentioned, helium. So, you know, if you're Michaels and, you know, you're the party supply store, you know that a shortage of helium is affecting you because that a lot of that comes through the Strait of Hormuz. That's not on the top of everybody's list, but it shows how so many things are intertwined in what's going on in this in our economy because of the global conflict. And if Trump can get past that, it helps him and it helps his Republican candidates get back to the messaging that they want to talk about. Here's what we did with the one big, beautiful bill. Here's how it impacts you.
1: Like,
2: and here's what we're going
1: ago.
2: To continue to do.
1: Some of these
2: it
1: wins,
2: well.
1: I mean, the border, the big, beautiful bill, that was all last year.
2: You know, Donald Trump has said, I think very accurately, I don't get any credit for the border because we've solved the problem. Welcome to politics. When you solve a problem, people stop giving you credit and because they stop focusing on the problem. It's just a political reality of life. He should talk about it more. But again, it's about what people are feeling every day in their lives. And so when I watched the State of the Union address and he said, you know, we've never been richer or hotter, I thought of families in my hometown of Winston-Salem, North Carolina, that aren't feeling rich or hot right now. And they've got a tough Senate race in North Carolina. We're seeing that. Throughout the country, the president has to take the lead on this and talk about what they've done and what they're going to try and do to alleviate these prices. First and foremost now, that's Iran.
1: Let me read off a couple of these other polls that really, I think, really explain what you're saying right now. And this is a Fox News poll on the top economic issue for voters out there. Cost of living tops everything. 58% say that cost of living is the most important economic issue over government spending, the government deficit, jobs, employment, tariffs. None of that matters to voters right now as much as cost of living, the day-to-day life. And then President Trump's performance on the economy has a 71% disapproval rating, which is concerning. I do think this poll was a win for the White House, Doug. It's who is winning in Iran. And by and large, the majority of Americans believe the U.S. is winning. So the White House's message is getting through to voters at home. 65% believe the U.S. is winning. 34% say Iran is winning. But Americans really hate foreign conflicts. They really don't like it. The vice president this week said, this is not going to be a forever war. If he wants a good footing in 2028, he's got to figure this out in the next, you know, couple months here. He's got to see these polls turn the other way or maybe distance himself from this.
2: Yeah, no doubt about it. Look, I was in Israel last summer when the bombing started going off, and there was some grumbling amongst the Trump base about that. But the reality is that grumbling went away because the operation was, you know, very accurate and very tough and over pretty quickly. The president's been telling us now for, you know, almost 3 months that this is going to be finished in 24 to 48 hours. And so I think there's some exhaustion from voters who just discount that, and partly because they're not exactly sure why we're there or how we define victory, and then that it ties back into what they're experiencing. Every time you go to the grocery store, something has just gotten more expensive. It may be 25 cents more expensive, but you notice it.
1: Sorry, Doug. What about the case they're making that, yes, these prices being high is too important, but the stakes are so high with if Iran gets a nuclear weapon? What about that?
2: It's a skilled political argument. This is so important that... I think the challenge is, one, we were told just a few months ago that Iran, last year, that Iran's nuclear capability was decimated, eliminated. So somehow it's come back. I think that is an issue where Democrats can push back. But again, it's just not where voters are focused on. They're like, yeah, I don't want Iran to have nuclear weapons. I also don't want to spend X amount on lettuce or $4 on milk or, you know, beef prices. It's what voters are saying overwhelmingly is the most important thing to them.
1: Doug, always great to talk to you. Always learn something new from you. Good to see you.
2: Great to be with you. Thank you for having me.

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12: Fox News, I'm Deborah Valentine. President Trump speaking to supporters in Suffern, New York, ahead of the district's midterm election. The president responding to the decline in approval as the Iran conflict continues.
13: And we'll have that over with soon. It'll be over with soon. And you're going to see numbers like you've never seen, both on the upside and also in terms of costs. You're going to see costs go down. But, you know, the Democrats are the ones that caused all the costs.
12: The Democrats say U.S. involvement in the conflict is keeping the president from following through on financial campaign promises. Officials swearing in for new Fed Chair Kevin Warsh Friday.
14: I intend to fill the role of chairman with energy and purpose, just the way Chairman Greenspan did. Faithful to the mission and the very best traditions of the Fed.
12: Former Chair Jerome Powell's term has expired. He remains on the Federal Reserve Board. America's listening to Fox News.

Here's a look outside the Beltway. I'm Tanya J. Powers. The Training Academy for Massachusetts State Police will stay closed amid a push for reforms. Massachusetts State Police Colonel Jeffrey Noble says he won't hold another training academy until changes recommended by an independent report are made. The long-awaited report called for more than 103 changes and comes less than 2 years after the death of Trooper Enrique Delgado Garcia after boxing exercises at the academy. Four Massachusetts State Police troopers face involuntary manslaughter charges in his death. A cause of death has been released in the freak accident that took the life of a woman who fell down a New York City manhole. The New York City Medical Examiner's Office says Donica Goatsai's death was accidental and includes skull burns and blunt force trauma. Con Ed utility officials say surveillance video suggests a large truck dislodged the manhole cover by driving over it, then shows Goatsai parking near it about 12 minutes later. And workers at the Olathe Ford Lincoln dealership in Kansas say a robin built a nest right on the tire of a brand new Ford F-250 sitting on the lot, and now the truck can't legally go anywhere. The pickup had already been sold, but once the robin laid eggs and the chicks hatched, federal law kicked in. Under the Migratory Bird Treaty Act, the nest can't be moved until the baby birds leave on their own. For the Fox News Rundown, I'm Tanya J. Powers.

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1: We'll begin in the NBA Western Conference Finals. Game number three goes to OKC, 123-108, despite San Antonio scoring the first 15 points of the game. Both SGA and Wemby had 26 to lead their teams. It's now a 2-1 series lead for the defending champs. Meanwhile, on the ice, what a performance from Vegas. They now lead Colorado 2-0. Western Conference Finals. They win game 2, 3-1. And again, we head back to Vegas with the Knights up 2-0. That's sports on the Fox News Rundown. Jay Berman, Fox News.

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1: 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Our name says it all.
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5: Tomorrow on the Fox News Rundown from Washington, Jessica Rosenthal speaks with the new Justice Department fraud czar, Assistant Attorney General Colin McDonald. And actor Gary Sinise has a preview of the National Memorial Day concert. Until then, thanks for listening. I'm Jared Halpern from Washington.
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13: Shots fired. I'm Paul Stevens, Fox News. A man is dead after allegedly opening fire near the White House late yesterday while President Trump was there.
14: A Secret Service spokesperson says a person came to the checkpoint near 17th Street and Pennsylvania Avenue around 6 p.m. on Saturday. And per their preliminary investigation, they say as a man walked up, he took a gun from his bag and began firing at officers. The Secret Service shot back and hit the suspect, who later died at a local hospital. A bystander was shot during the incident. event, but it's unclear whether they were initially hit by the suspect or during the crossfire. Several sources tell Fox News Digital the suspect was identified as 21-year-old Nazir Bess from Maryland. Bess allegedly had run-ins with the Secret Service and had a history of mental health issues.
13: And that's Fox's Madeline Rivera. President Trump claims a possible peace deal between the U.S. and Iran has been largely negotiated, quote-unquote, following a call with leaders of other countries.
15: A regional source who has reviewed the agreement told Fox News the deal states that U.S. forces will stay in the proximity of Iran for 30 days. The source added that as part of the deal, Iran will receive oil sanctions waivers. Iran will also have frozen funds and assets released eventually worth billions of dollars. President Trump said the Strait of Hormuz will be opened shortly after Iranian state media pushed back on that aspect of his Truth Social post, saying despite some Western media reports claiming a return of the Strait situation to pre-war conditions, what is included in the possible understanding is not a full return to the previous status, but rather the restoration of the transiting vessels to pre-war levels within 30 days.
13: And the deal also reportedly includes Iran giving up its enriched uranium while the U.S. ends that blockade of Iranian ports, as well as an end to fighting between Israel and Hezbollah. At least 21 people are reported missing after a 9-story building under construction collapses near the Philippine capital city of Manila. 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
18: And folks, we are here. This is a beautiful day as always, and this is the Resny Wealth Report. This is the show that is all about you. If you care about your retirement, your finances, if you care about the advice you're receiving, if you don't want to give up 2/3 of your retirement net worth and income, learn from others' mistakes. 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
19: Right. 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
19: That means
18: is a fiduciary, that's nothing. 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No. And what people are probably saying is, well, yeah, but my guy, he's fiduciary. Your guy is taking you to the woodshed.
19: Right.
18: If they're fee-based, that's the potential. And you have a nice advisor. She's a nice sure. person. He's a nice guy.
19: Yeah.
18: They're not the problem. It's the umbrella they work under. Uh-huh. And unfortunately, the vast majority of advisors really don't manage any money. They're salespeople mm-hmm. with a title, and they're basically selling conflicted products with layered and stacked fees. So 5%, Ed, mm-hmm. of firms are like a Resny Wealth Management. They're actually fee only. Mm-hmm. They're actually a money manager, and they're always fiduciary 100% of the time. So we're a money management firm.
19: Uh-huh.
18: We're legally working for the client 100% of the time and have to legally do what's best for the client. Mm-hmm. The difference with a fee-based firm, which is 95% of firms and advisors, the advisor sells the products that he or she is required to sell through their broker dealer uh-huh. or the firm.
19: Okay.
18: Not the best products, but only the products they're required to sell that have additional layered and stacked fees, conflicts, often not the best investments. It's because they're on a sales agreement. And again, the advisor is required and only allowed to sell these conflicted products that often are not in the client's best interest.
19: There you go. It's in the best interest of that company, right? Of the people that are selling it. It's coming out to their advantage, right?
18: It's coming out to their advantage. So think about it. Mm-hmm. Any firm that you've heard of mm-hmm. That is, you know, any of the bigger small firms, the banks, you go to do your banking, they got an investment guy there.
19: Yeah.
18: These are all fee-based advisors. Every one of these firms, okay? So if they're fee-based, that advisor has a list that comes from corporate. Here are the third-party money managers we have selling agreements to sell. Here's the mutual funds that you are allowed to sell. Here are the products we manufacture that you're allowed to sell. All of those products often have added additional cost structure internally. And you're only allowed to sell these products, Mr. Advisor, to your clients. Mm-hmm. And the more of certain products you sell over another, even in a fee-based advisory account, mm-hmm. have added layered stacked fees. And you're often being sold not the best investments,
19: right,
18: but the ones that are required in the selling agreement. These come against you, the investor, uh-huh. your financial security, and your returns because of you're being sold often mediocre, manufactured garbage on a sales agreement.
19: Mm-hmm. And so they probably get a bigger commission for certain ones, that kind of thing. Is that right?
18: Right. Well, in a fee-based account, they don't necessarily get commission. They get a fee. But what happens is it's the additional fees that are on the products.
19: Okay.
18: You know, we had a number of calls in this last week, if you remember.
19: Uh-huh.
18: So let's say you're working with some independent advisor, and the independent advisor, you know, has a free steak dinner seminar.
19: Yeah.
18: He'll tell you when you go to his office, we're a fiduciary office. A fiduciary office is not a fee only firm.
19: Gosh.
18: You need to read the CRS form and the ADD. We'll talk more about that.
19: Okay.
18: But the reason that those products are in that portfolio mm-hmm. is because that advisor gets extra fees and or bonuses, because if you sell these products over these other ones on the sales list, you potentially get a bigger bonus structure mm-hmm. or a fee structure paid by the firm. If you look at a lot of these fee, and I would say not a lot, but probably almost the majority, if not all, fee-based advisors and firms, they will manufacture their own family of mutual funds. Okay. If they use those mutual funds in your fee-based account,
19: uh-huh.
18: they get, not only do they get the fee they're charging you in that fee-based account, but they also get the additional revenues from the mutual fund management fees in addition to additional 12B1 fees and or revenue sharing agreements off their own funds that's in a fee-based account mm-hmm. that you're already paying a fee for. So you're like double paying. And this is all disclosed, by the way, in the documents that they have to give you.
19: Uh-huh.
18: But the client that's listening to me right now, they're not reading these documents.
19: Well, see,
18: and it's being glossed over at best.
19: Right. Isn't it like a, I don't know, a phone book size thing that they're giving you?
18: Yes.
19: Okay.
18: So again, if you're working with XYZ brokerage firm and they put you in a fee-based advisory account, that's with a third-party money manager, they'll give you a big disclosure statement. Mm. And it'll say, we often will use our own proprietary investments in your fee-based account. This is the exact language in their disclosure. That is a conflict. And the reason we utilize these is it pays our advisors and our firm additional revenues.
19: Wow. Wow. And yeah, I'm very guilty of seeing a whole lot of wording, even on the internet, you know, at the bottom of the page. I'll just go all the way to the bottom of the page and just say, yes, I agree, or whatever. And I don't read any of that stuff. Isn't that similar?
18: But you need to. And yeah. if you're a client of any of these firms, if you hire Resney Wealth Management, we give you what's called a CRS form and an ADV form, which is our fair disclosure based upon SEC guidelines.
19: Okay.
18: And a client gets these, and ours are very short, and you know, there's not a lot on there other than our fee schedule and how we manage money, because we don't have the massive conflicts that a Wall Street or a fee-based firm would have, as an example. So ours is pretty straightforward and fairly easy to read. If you go with any of these other firms, what you essentially have is you have a telephone book type disclosure.
19: Right.
18: Most investors are not going to read that. And if they did read it, because it's complicated, they're probably not going to understand it, and they probably will not ask that advisor questions. Now, when somebody comes to Resney Wealth, we bring these things up. And the reason we do that is, in fact, we just had a number of clients that just hired us last month. And when we talked to them, we said, they said, well, the firm we're utilizing now is XYZ. I said, okay. And what's the difference? And so what my staff has been educated to do, here is our disclosure statement. Here's our services. Here is the firm you're utilizing's disclosure statement, which most of these disclosure statements that are right on the firm's website itself. And you can easily read it. Put them side by side and then read it to this new potential client. And they're like, wow. And then they say, well, what does that mean on the current advisor thing? What it means is they're a fee-based firm. Right here on the second paragraph, it says we utilize our own proprietary funds in your account, which pays us more money, which may not be the best funds, but we utilize them because we have a conflict of interest.
19: Right.
18: That same language or very similar language is on 95% of these disclosures that you, the investor, who are utilizing a fee-based firm, which is 95% of firms and advisors, you didn't read it. So don't kid yourself, Mr. Investor. You are being taken to the woodshed, most likely, because you haven't read the disclosure. Maybe you don't understand it, or you are taking it for granted that, well, it's not a big deal. It is a big deal.
19: Right.
18: Because if you have layered and stacked fees, and your cost structure is double, it's not what you see you're paying at. It's what you don't read underlying fee structure.
19: So true. Yeah. It's those hidden fees, right? Okay, so
18: it's the hidden fees that happen.
19: So talking about this and fiduciaries and all that stuff, let's say I'm just John Q. Public. I'm just some guy, and I have an investment firm. Let's call them Ed Jones, whatever. Okay, and I've been working with them for years, and they send me these statements monthly, and I look at them, and I just assume that they're doing stuff in my best interest, when it turns out they're not at all managing my money, right?
18: So what happens is all of these firms will do advisory-type programs. And when your comment about one firm or another firm, what you need to do is, again, this is not to say any one firm is worse or better than another.
19: Sure.
18: What this is saying is, investor, read the disclosures.
19: Yes.
18: Ask questions.
19: Okay.
18: Don't take it for granted. So if you're working with that XYZ firm and you've been working them for years, and then you come in to see Resney Wealth, and we really explain that difference, people are kind of shell-shocked.
19: I'm sure.
18: They're like, well, I didn't think that was really it. We were paying like a 1% fee. I thought that was everything. I said, no, I said, not only are you paying them a fee, but right here they disclose they're using their own family of ETFs as an example. And the ETF in your portfolio has an expense ratio of 1.46%. They're charging you 1% in addition to that 1.46. Your all cost in is now 2.46% a year on that portion of the portfolio. And there are additional costs for a lot of these firms with that said. So you need to look at what not what you see you're paying, but what are the other underlying costs of the investments?
19: And that's a big
18: another great example. Right. This is an actual client of the firm that hired us years ago. The person came in to the firm. He had another firm that was fee-based, and he wasn't happy. Came in and talked to us. We explained the difference, showed him, you know, apples and oranges difference. He hired the firm. This is probably, I would say, 5-6 years ago, minimum, maybe 7. And he had a particular private equity fund in his portfolio. This isn't a fee-based account. And he says, well, did this firm earn commissions on this? And I said, it's not that they earn commissions necessarily on that, but they get 12B1 trailers and incentives to use that fund in your fee-based account. And I said, the fund that you actually have in your account is not the cheapest structure of that private equity fund. I still would not use that private equity fund. You have lockups to get out, and the risk and the returns do not meet each other, meaning you're taking more risk for the benefit you're getting out of that investment. And the way that he was explaining the investment by the fee-based firm, this is an alternative investment that'll help diversify the portfolio. And really all it did for this client is give him more volatility, lesser return given that risk profile of that investment. And when he wanted to get out, once he hired our firm, it had liquidity constraints. He couldn't just freely get rid of this thing.
19: Yeah.
18: He had to actually now sell this off over a period of years because of the liquidity constraints these investments, even in a fee-based account with a fee-based firm, have. So these are things investors need to understand. It's not what you see you're paying. What are the other underlying costs of those investments? And it could be more substantially than what you're actually paying. And then you add into the layered part of mediocre investments. Imagine having an ETF, Ed, in your fee-based account that has an annual expense ratio of 1.46%, when you could buy ETFs that have an expense ratio of 4 cents.
19: Oh, okay.
18: And it performed incredibly well. So now you have an ETF that has a high expense, and the performance of that ETF is really mediocre. Lesser return, higher fees. That is it's a double whammy against your retirement security and your portfolio returns. Why? I always bring up people have often 2/3 less because of the same situation I'm talking about right now on the show.
19: So is that what you consider baked in, those costs, fees?
18: Yeah. Those costs are in there. So, again, if you're working with a fee-only firm, those fees are very transparent. The big thing is a fee-based money manager wants to make sure that that client's cost structure is as low as possible. Mm-hmm. And legally, they should, okay, because you have a legal responsibility.
19: Right.
18: Unlike a fee-based advisor, where if they disclose all of these misdoings and conflicts, they can still call themselves fiduciary. But are they really acting in a fiduciary capacity?
19: See, that's such a tricky thing. Yeah, that they can even use the word fiduciary is kind of tricky. If you're not paying attention, you assume a fiduciary office is going to take care of you, right? And that's not necessarily the truth.
18: Oh, yeah.
19: Okay.
18: That is not the truth. As an example, there's other radio shows out there where these people will claim they're a fiduciary.
19: Mm.
18: Well, they're fiduciary some of the time, but they're really fee-based. So when you go to their office, oh no, we're a fiduciary.
19: Yeah.
18: When that advisor sells you somebody else's money management third party that he's required to sell through his clearing firm that's disclosed on the bottom of his website.
19: Right.
18: And then, so he's supposed to be working in your legal best interest and he's disclosed that he's fee based, but he can claim fiduciary. But then he wants to load you up on some insurance products and annuities. So part of the time he's fiduciary, and the other part of the time he's not, meaning he's working against you and your money under suitability, selling you annuities and insurance products.
19: I think that's so crazy.
18: So imagine the confusion.
19: Oh, yeah. I can see how there'd be plenty of confusion there. Now, let me ask you this. I know you have a report on your website where somebody can go for free, download this thing, and it gives you all the questions and all the things you need to look for to make sure that that guy's working in your best interest. Is that right?
18: Well, there's a couple of things. If you go to Rezny, R-E-Z-N-Y, ResnyWealth.com, R-E-Z-N-Y, go there. You can download for free the two-thirds less retirement erosion crisis report. It is free.
19: Okay.
18: 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Mm-hmm. And they can disclose all these added costs and conflicts and still claim fiduciary. Mm-hmm. That is the problem that so many investors face. And again, why is that? Because the regulators, I don't think, do as good of a job as they should. Wall Street, banks and insurance companies hire lobbyists to pass certain rules and regulations. We talked about this a few weeks ago, if you remember, Ed, where the Department of Labor dropped the fiduciary standard that they were trying to pass for anybody working on, let's say, a retirement account, a 401k plan, because the lobbyists of all the Wall Street firms, banks and insurance companies didn't want to be fiduciary 100% of the time when they were working on your 401k plan accounts. Because it's not profitable. Then to get it even worse, they then passed legislation that Wall Street banks and insurance companies can now allow and sell alternative crappy investments. I'm going to use the word crappy because that's what they're going to end up being.
19: Right.
18: And you will now have access to have these crappy alternatives inside a 401k plan, which is going to have more layered and stacked fees, work against your retirement plan, and you're going to have lockups on these investments. This is, in my opinion, this is Wall Street banks and insurance companies, fee-based firms, at their worst, and it's really going to work against retirees and pre-retirees and the retirement accounts throughout their employment.
19: Right. Okay, so here's another thing that's tricky, I think, is that you recognize whether you're part of the financial thing all the time or not, I mean, whether you're paying attention or not, you know certain names, like the banker names, like Wells Fargo or Merrill Lynch or these kind of things, and you assume that they're going to work in your best interest because you've heard the name. I mean, they have to, no?
18: Well, the thing is, again, if any of those firms you mentioned, they're all they're fee-based firms. So sometimes they're commissioned, sometimes they're fee-based.
19: And
18: both those firms actually manufacture products and they underwrite products.
19: Unreal.
18: And that's all these firms. 95% of firms, again, are fee-based and commissioned.
19: Mm-hmm.
18: So again, sometimes you're fiduciary and they have to disclose that. Sometimes they're really working under a suitability context. They have to disclose that.
19: Mm-hmm.
18: But if the general public doesn't read those disclosures and truly ask questions, and again, this goes back to asking questions, Ed.
19: Okay.
18: If you don't ask questions, hey, are you fee-only fiduciary 100% of the time and get that in writing, then you're not going to know.
19: That's it.
18: So what I would say is every investor should realize if you're working with a firm, you could pretty much almost guarantee that the firm is fee-based and commissioned. And there's going to be a lot of added layered cost structure and products manufactured and sold to you. They have to disclose it. And then if you want to ask better questions, then you should say, hey, are you a fee-only fiduciary money manager? And would you put that in writing that you're a fee-only fiduciary?
19: I like that.
18: 100% of the time.
19: Right.
18: If you do that, you're going to find out the firm will say, we can't do that because we're not fee-only.
19: Yes.
18: And we're not fiduciary 100% of the time.
19: Right. Now you're getting down to the brass tacks. So
18: you're getting down to the brass tacks. So again, what I'm saying is, you know, we're not trying to say any one firm is you know, terrible, the worst, conflicted.
19: Mm-hmm.
18: But investors need to ask the questions and get it in writing.
19: They need to
18: know. The best question you can ask is, are you a, and don't let them give you the smoke the smoke yeah. and mirrors.
19: Yeah.
18: When you ask them, are you a fee-only fiduciary 100% of the time,
19: uh-huh.
18: get it in writing.
19: See,
18: because if you get it in writing,
19: uh-huh.
18: all of a sudden, real quick, you're going to get the correct answer.
19: Exactly. That's what I was going to say. I like the way you say to get a letterhead, get their letterhead, and have them sign off on the fact that they are, you know, fiduciary or working in your best interest, whatever that the case is
18: right.
19: there. Right?
18: Fee-only fiduciary. Yes. Just have them put that on there. Are you a fee-only
19: yes.
18: fiduciary 100% of the time? We're a money manager, so we're not an advisor. Remember, mm-hmm. an advisor is really a glorified customer relationship manager, salesperson to yeah. sell the products that we're required to sell. So no matter what firm you work for, if you're working for a fee-based, commission-based firm, any of the big ones, small ones, doesn't matter. We don't need to mention names.
19: Right.
18: If you're working for any of those firms, that advisor

0: are some really mediocre and expense ridden? Oh, yeah. Mm-hmm. So what happens is, again, if you look at a real fee-only fiduciary money manager like a Resney Wealth Management, the only three investments, in our opinion, that should really be portfolio should be built on are stocks, bonds, and exchange-traded funds, ETFs. Low-cost structure, liquid. Uh-huh. All these other investments that are manufactured, whether it's private credit funds, mutual funds, annuities, structured products. I can go on and on. Mm-hmm. These other 97%, 90% of products out there, and there's thousands of them, these things are only manufactured for additional fees for the firm. And again, but those could show up in a fee-based account. Maybe not on a commission side, but there's still added layered cost structure and liquidity constraints on many of those investments in a fee-based account. Mm. Added cost, mediocre investments add up to mediocre for the client. So what does that really mean? It means you have two-thirds less realistically down the road if your expense ratio is just, if your expense ratio and your results are 3% in total less. So let's say your expense ratio is an extra 2% a year that you don't haven't really calculated as an investor.
1: Yeah.
0: And the investments they put in your portfolio are not even beating the indexes. So let's say you're making 1% less on return. So let's say the total is 3% all in. Mm-hmm. That's two-thirds less net worth in 30 years. And then when you retire at 65, you got two-thirds less again the next 30 years. Huh. That is huge. That means instead of having $6 million when you retire at 65, you only have $2 million. Just by a 3% drag between poor performance and added cost structure in your portfolio. And I will say, from what the people that have interviewed Resney Wealth and the people that we talk to on a regular basis, the vast majority, their expense ratio, they've never calculated it.
1: Right.
0: When I ask them, do you know what you're really paying all cost with this fee-based firm? And they're like, you know what, I know they're charging a fee, and it's this. I go, no, but you're also paying this, this, this, and that. And they're like, we never knew that. And I said, that's one of the reasons why your performance has been so probably poor is added cost structure.
1: Wow. Yeah. And
0: they said, well, they never told me about that. I said, well, they probably told you in a disclosure, but you never read it.
1: Yep.
0: And that's the problem.
1: Right.
0: So again, people take it for granted. The people listening to our show are probably saying, that's not happening to me.
1: Uh-huh.
0: Folks, it's happening to you.
1: Right.
0: If you have a commission fee-based advisor, these things are probably happening to your money.
1: Take a look at that. Absolutely right. Absolutely right. Now,
0: the woodshed,
1: uh-huh.
0: you know, then you need to read the fine print.
1: There you go. 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
0: Yes. 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This way you get it in writing. 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
1: Yeah.
0: It's a very valuable tool, and it's free if you go to ResneyWealth.com.
1: See, I think it's a big deal. I do.
0: You know, in today's time, you know, people, you know, you work hard for your money.
1: Right.
0: The one thing that frustrates me, I think, the most is when I have somebody that comes in and they're like, well, I think we did okay. You know, we're making money. And I said, but do you understand really the difference? And a lot of the people that they come into our offices have been referred by existing clients. They might have listened to my TV or radio show, like a show like today. They're listening to the show.
1: Right.
0: I've had people, Brian, I've listened to you for 10 years. And I said, why did you come in 10 years ago? Well, as you always say, I kind of procrastinate. And they said, finally, I got to the point where I started really to do the math. We really weren't happy with the firm we were utilizing. Mm-hmm. And we started interviewing firms. And they said it's amazing how few firms that you actually contact are actually fee-only fiduciary money management firms.
1: Right.
0: And I said, I know. Because people will call us and they'll be like, you know, we talked to 15 firms and you were the only one out of 15 that were fee-only fiduciary money management, and none of the other firms would sign off on it because they weren't.
1: Mm-hmm.

0: That's it.
1: It's sad.
0: So tell me this, that there's also a way you'd mentioned before how you can check out a firm, like to see if they've been censured, if they've been whatever, penalized in
1: some
0: way.
1: Yeah, easy way to do it is you can go to the SEC site, SEC, or you go to the FINRA site. By the way, both of those, the full addresses are listed on that Real Advisor, Fake Advisor, free report we have on our website.
0: Yeah.
1: You go around there, click on the link, and you're ready to rock and roll and check them out. But you should always check the firm out. If you, you know, before clients hire a resident wealth, I tell them, go to the SEC site, see if we've ever been fined or censured. Check us out. And see, you know, if there's ever been an issue, which we have not had. Mm-hmm. But I encourage people to check out our firm. If you go to our website, Resney Wealth, at the bottom of our website, we got our full disclosures. We got our CRS form.
0: Yeah.
1: We've got our ADV form. What's interesting is if you go to these other advisors, they should have the same thing at the bottom of their site, and some do.
0: Uh-huh.
1: Click on those things and compare. Read some of these disclosure statements, and you're kind of like, holy cow.
0: Right.
1: This is, if you really take your time to read it, you should. There's a lot of red flags that start popping up on these other fee-based firms. And I think investors need to understand that this affects your retirement security, who you hire.
0: Mm-hmm.
1: This affects ultimately your performance. Because again, if you're, you have added, layered, and stacked costs and fees on your fee-based account,
0: right,
1: well, those extra layered and stacked fees are coming against your returns.
0: They do.
1: So that means, could you have two-thirds less net worth by the time you're 65? Yes. Could you have two-thirds less retirement net worth and income as you go 65 to 75, 85, 90? Yes.
0: Mm.
1: But you can fix some of these things easily.
0: Yeah.
1: And again, not that your advisor is a bad person. Your advisor's working under the bad umbrella. Those fee-based firms, they're working under the bad umbrella.
0: Yeah. Wow. Okay. Let's see. We got a question here. Let's see. This one's from Bob in Fort Myers. He wants to know, let's see, he says, my fee-based advisor at big broker dealer put me into Scion Private Credit Fund inside my fee-based account with long lockup periods. It's underperformed compared to the risk that I'm taking. And am I really in a true fee-only relationship, or is this costing me two-thirds of my retirement wealth through hidden fees and liquidity?
1: So that's interesting. So Scion is, they have different, this is a private credit fund. I think they do private equity funds in addition, but they definitely have a private credit fund or a number of these, and there's different structures that they have their investments in. But to give you an idea, so if I pull up a Scion, and the symbol for that is CIN, Scion Investment Corporation, you could basically pull that up. You can then take a look at the different funds that they essentially utilize, and you can also take a look at what the expense ratios of those funds are. So some of the funds they could have expense ratios of 3%, 4%, 5%, 6%, 7%, some of these private credit funds. Not only them, but other ones. And these are the kinds of expenses that people are like, I didn't know it was that high. Expenses do matter in your performance,
0: right,
1: but people will buy investments not understanding. So what Bob, you're asking is, your advisor clearly is fee based, not fee only.
0: Mm.
1: 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And when you brought up a point earlier,
0: mm-hmm,
1: advisors themselves, most of them, they don't manage any money at all. 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
1: 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They're selling the products they're required to sell that's on the sales list, mm-hmm, of the firm they work for. 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They're not actually physically managing your money.
0: Right. Actively manage your money. Yep.
1: not actively managing your money at all. In fact, most are probably pretty incompetent if you had to have a serious discussion about how markets work, the economy, and your portfolio holdings, to be brutally honest. Okay. So again, not to say your advisor is a bad person.
0: Yeah.
1: Your advisor is a glorified salesperson. They're not managing a dime of your money. That's a high reality for most advisors.
0: Got it.
1: And so then a good way to look at it is go look at your account. The vast majority of the accounts that hire our firm or come in to interview Resney Wealth, we'll look at them. They're coming from big, small firms, the like. Almost every one of them, if it is a fee-based account, they're selling somebody else's third-party money management.
0: Wow, got it.
1: So that means they're selling somebody else's service with, again, layered and stacked fees in addition.
0: Right.
1: So those layered and stacked fees are coming against your returns, extra expense, and these are not the best firms out there. That they, if they get a sales agreement, it's because the sales agreement pays that firm better than another firm that they don't have a sales agreement to sell their product.
0: Yeah, exactly. Okay.
1: So people often will say, so you're saying like the mutual funds in my fee-based account, those are not the best? No, they're not the best.
0: Right.
1: But because that firm manufactures those mutual funds and they disclose they do, and in their thing they disclose they get extra revenue, and it's a conflict of interest, we still use those in a fee-based account, not charging a commission for them, but we get added fees from the management fee of the mutual funds in addition to the fee we're charging you for your fee-based account.
0: Got it. Wow. Okay. So
1: it all adds up.
0: Yeah, it does. Absolutely, it does. So let me ask you this question. We're talking about investments. What about variable annuities? Aren't they a good idea?
1: No, variable annuities are a horrific idea. Variable annuity, again, is another manufactured product by banks, insurance companies, and brokerage firms, and you know, these fee-based firms.
0: Yeah.
1: So almost every fee-based firm sells some kind of an annuity, whether it's equity index annuity, whether it's variable. Variable annuities are complete garbage. Mm. And the reason they're garbage is this. They're sold to investors, and they tell you, oh, you don't have to pay taxes on the earnings till you take the money out. The problem is when you make money on an annuity, it's when you do take the money out, it's taxed at ordinary income rates. So often double the tax rate of capital gain, Ed. Does that sound like a tax savings to you?
0: No, it does
1: absolutely not. The typical variable annuity, and I've looked at thousands of variable annuities. I've been managing money over 35 years. I've looked at thousands of variable annuities. The typical variable annuity that I've looked at often has annual expense ratio every single year, Ed, of 3.5% to 4.5% a year. Imagine your expense ratio is 3.5% to 4.5% a year when it should be somewhere around 1% total cost.
0: Oh.
1: You're paying 2.5% to 3.5% more a year.
0: Mm-hmm.
1: What does that equate to in 30 years? 2/3 less.
0: Mm-hmm. Got it. Yep.
1: Just from the expense ratio.
0: Mm.
1: Even if you had the same investments outside of the annuity, you'd have, you didn't do the annuity, you have 2/3 less expense ratio. That 2/3 less goes right to your bottom line and grows your portfolio. Instead of being $2 million in 30 years, it could be $6 million in 30 years just from saving 2.5%, 3% a year in expense ratio.
0: Wow.
1: So you tell me why a variable annuity should be in your portfolio.
0: No, I don't see how
1: it shouldn't be.
0: Yeah, no. And a lot of people
1: have
0: these things.
1: But your advisor's going to sell you.
0: That's what I was going to say. Okay. Yeah.
1: Millions of people have annuities.
0: Okay.
1: Because they think they're getting something they're not. They've been sold for lavish commissions to the fee-based advisor, commission advisor, at the detriment of your wealth growing. Again, all you're doing is, I'm not saying you're making a better, you don't have a better investment. You just get rid of the expense ratio from 3.5% or 4.5% a year, bring it down to 1%. That is a huge difference, and it will take your portfolio and grow 2/3 in 30 years just from that cost savings of getting rid of that expense ratio.
0: Yeah, yeah. Well, they make them sound good, don't they?
1: They make them sound real good.
0: Yeah.
1: But unfortunately, people get into these, takes them 3-4 years. Some people stay with them for 20, 30 years because they don't know any better.
0: And then they're hard to get out of, right?
1: Well, if you get out of a lot of these in the early years, they have surrender penalties. Some could be 10, 12%. Some could be less. Some could be more.
0: Right.
1: Annuities are horrific. They have liquidity constraints because they don't want you to get out.
0: Yeah.
1: And people, then the pain of getting out and paying a surrender charge – is worse than keeping the lousy investment. The whole thing's a sales gimmick.
0: That's
1: and
0: horrible.
1: Unfortunately, it's being perpetrated on every investor out there who's ever bought an annuity.
0: Now, what is it you say about never put your money in a place you can't get it back out of?
1: There's no reason to buy any investment that is not 100% liquid
0: there. Yeah.
1: Day one.
0: Okay.
1: Okay. The only investments that should, we're a money management firm.
0: Yeah.
1: We're a fee-only fiduciary. So legally, our firm has to always work in the legal best interest of our clients. Not when we decide to, like a fee-based firm, but all the time. And we actually manage money. So the only investments in our, what we would utilize in our client portfolio that, in our opinion, should only belong in a portfolio are stocks, bonds, and exchange-traded funds, or called an ETF. Low-cost structure, always liquid, okay?
0: Yeah.
1: No upfront commission, back-end sales charges. All that is really gone when you have those investments. All the other investments that are out there, the 97-98% of all the other garbage thousands of investments, they're only manufactured in order for those firms to generate additional cost structure revenues for the investment firm, not for the client.
0: There. Okay. So,
1: and again, I've said this before. Folks, you're listening to me. Don't kid yourself. If you got a commission or fee-based account, it is happening to you.
0: Wow.
1: And you could say, oh, it's not. It is you. Mm-hmm. It's happening to you. And they might say, it's my brother-in-law, Bob. He wouldn't do this to me. Your brother-in-law, Bob, is the problem, too. Your brother-in-law, Bob, works for the big firm or the small firm. He's fee-based. Mm-hmm. He is only required to sell. He can only sell the investments he's required to sell through the sales agreement that his broker-dealer, his firm, has with these various investments. And the reason all of these firms have sales agreement with those investments, they get paid extra money to put it on the list.
0: That's it. That's what a conflict of interest is. Okay, so real estate investment. You got REITs out there. You got traded, non-traded. What's the difference, and is it even worth trying to do something like that, you think?
1: So basically, so think about this. So REITs, and we see this all the time, you'll have a fee-based account, and also we'll have a new client come to the firm. They want to interview Resny Wealth.
0: Okay.
1: They're with a fee-based firm, and they have three REITs that were basically not liquid. They were upfront commission, and they're inside their fee-based account.
0: Hmm.
1: You see this all the time.
0: Yeah.
1: So complete garbage. So again, non-traded meaning non-liquid. Non-traded means a lot of these non-traded REITs have haircuts off the top 16-18% of original capital invested. That's your upfront load on a lot of these non-traded REITs. Could you imagine putting $100,000 of your hard-earned money into an investment and 16% off the top gets siphoned off for fees and commissions?
0: Oh, no. No, I wouldn't like that at all.
1: Because that's the craziest thing you ever heard in your life.
0: Yeah, it is.
1: Then when you realize in 3 or 4 years that the real estate investment trust you were sold is not doing well and it's going down, you then call that fee-based advisor and he says, well, we can't get out. It's not liquid.
0: Mm-mm. Mm-mm. I don't like that at all. Yeah, exactly. Right.
1: You're stuck. So, never be sold non-liquid or semi-liquid investments. The only kind of investments in a portfolio should be 100% liquid 100% of the time. The only reason, and the sales pitch will be something like this from the fee-based advisor and firm. Oh, but you need to have this investment in there. It's going to give you diversification. That's called you're being taken to the woodshed, Mr. Investor.
0: Right.
1: And again, don't think it's not happening to you. If you were sold alternative investments in your investment account, you were taken to the woodshed.
0: Wow.
1: There's no reason to buy alternative investments. These things are manufactured for additional layered and stacked fees to enrich those firms.
0: Okay.
1: That's
0: it. Yeah. You mentioned ETFs earlier, and you think that is a good way to invest. So describe an ETF
1: to me. Stocks, bonds, ETFs are the three tools in the toolbox to build a quality portfolio and diversify properly. That's
0: perfect.
1: All you need.
0: So what's an ETF exactly? Is that like a bunch of different things
1: together? An ETF is an exchange-traded fund. So basically, there's thousands of ETFs. You can have an ETF that buys physical gold. You can have an ETF that buys value stocks or small-cap stocks or government bonds, corporate bonds. There's all kinds of ETFs. It's basically like a cup that holds the investment to be diversified with a super low cost structure, typically a cost structure that is, let's say a 20th of what a typical mutual fund would be.
0: Oh.
1: Saving the client money,
0: yeah,
1: which all goes to the bottom line of the client's portfolio.
0: And is there a such thing as an ETF that is kind of diversified, that has different areas in it? Like different.
1: Oh, yeah, there's ETFs, yeah, that are diversified, but all ETFs are not made equal. There are a lot of ETFs that are manufactured, uh-huh, that have crazy expense ratio.
0: Oh.
1: The ones that a fee-only fiduciary would use, uh-huh, would be low-cost structure ones. But we talked about that earlier in the hour. I've had accounts, and as a matter of fact, as of just recent, where they were working with a fee-based advisor in Florida, mm-hmm, and I said, one of your accounts alone has an expense ratio close to 3.5% a year total cost in, because the ETF they're using has an annual expense ratio of 1.46% plus the fees they're charging you.
0: Mm.
1: So imagine paying that kind of rate on that portion of the money.
0: Yeah, see, it's
1: 3.5%.
0: All
1: crazy.
0: Fees. Yeah. Fees and costs.
1: Well, again, yeah, why are they using this ETF family in a fee-based account? And in the disclosure on the firm's own website, it says we use our own proprietary funds because it pays us more money.
0: Yeah. Yeah.
1: So, they so have a fee-based advisor can have proprietary funds.
0: Mm-hmm. Got it.
1: And they disclose it, but this couple didn't understand it, and they didn't really read the fine print.
0: I think a lot of people don't understand it.
1: But they understood when I explained to them and showed them the facts.
0: Yeah.
1: They were like, you could tell they were very disturbed that this was going on in their account for the last, whatever, 8, 10 years.
0: Understandably. Yeah, I get that. I've got a question here from Mary in Naples. I heard something about the REITs here. She wants to know about this. Says, I have a non-traded REIT recommended by my fee-based advisor at a major bank. With the high upfront commissions and limited liquidity, is this one of those stack fee products that's quietly just taken away and eroding my final two-thirds of my nest egg?
1: Yes. So basically, again, a non-traded REIT should never be in your portfolio. Many of our listeners have these in there, and they can't get out. Those of you, you know what I'm talking about. You've tried to get out of these. They perform miserably. We have clients call the office all the time. Come from these fee-based firms. They were sold two or three of these REITs 5, 10 years ago. These things have plummeted in value. They can't get out. This is exactly why you don't buy non-liquid investments. So what I would say, Mary, unfortunately, yes, you're definitely working with a fee-based advisor. So when the fee-based advisor sold you the REIT, he sold you that REIT under suitability because that was commission. So part of the time he's supposed to work in your best interest as a fee-based fiduciary, with disclosures, right, and conflicts that you sign off on. And the other time, you worked under pure suitability. So imagine an investment firm working in your legal best interest when they decide to work in your legal best interest. People don't understand this is how fee-based works. Fee-based and commission advisors do not have a legal responsibility to work in your best interest 100% of the time. Sometimes they take you to the woodshed. Other times, they're supposed to work fiduciary. You walk into some joker's office, yeah, and you ask him, are you a fee-only fiduciary? And he says, oh, we're a fiduciary office. That is not a fee-only fiduciary.
0: That's a sign.
1: Get
0: right
1: it
0: there.
1: In writing. Yeah. Fee-only fiduciary money manager. If they will not put that in writing on their letterhead, I'll tell you right now, you're dealing with a lot of conflicts, layered and stacked fees, and you've got somebody who's no more than a glorified salesperson going to take your retirement, your portfolio to the woodshed the next 30 years. So, and that's not a good place to be.
0: Right. So just to be clear, Resney Wealth Management has zero incentive to sell any product. Is that correct?
1: That is 100% correct. We are 100% fee only all the time. We're fiduciary all the time. And we actually manage money in-house all the time.
0: Okay. That's huge. I think that's huge.
1: We're one of the 5% in the country that truly are the gold standard, as we put it.
0: Right. Okay, now
1: if you want to continue to be tarnished,
0: yeah,
1: then you work with a fee-based firm.
0: Mm-mm. Okay.
1: If you want the gold standard, find yourself a fee-only fiduciary money manager.
0: Yeah, there it is. Okay, so let's say, what was I going to tell you? No, I lost it. I'm sorry, I lost what I had.
1: That's okay. Hey, sometimes, you know what? The key is that you don't lose two-thirds of your net worth from
0: no
1: mediocre and stacked fees.
0: Yeah, Yeah, no kidding. You know what? We talk about AI a lot. So somebody could go to their AI, whatever their thing is. They have ChatGPT, whatever they have. They can type in whatever their firm is, and they can check out to see if they've been, you know, fined or censured.
1: Anything.
0: Or all that stuff's there.
1: You can basically plug in, or you can go in there and go. I like Grok. Grok is XAI, but you can use any of the good ones, chat, whatever you like.
0: Yeah.
1: You can plug in the actual name of the firm, the full name, and basically say, you know, Resney Wealth Management as an example, and plug that in there and then say, Brian Resney, is this firm a fee-only fiduciary money manager, or are they fee-based and commission? Do they sell other products? And what are those blatant conflicts that they have?
0: There you go.
1: You can plug that in there for Resney Wealth, and you'll find things will it'll pop up that we are a fee-only fiduciary money manager.
0: Right.
1: Do that with your current advisor. I encourage people to do this. The sad reality is most of our listeners will not do this. They will settle.
0: Yeah.
1: They will settle, and they will be taken, unfortunately, you know, oh, that's not happening to me. I'm going to wait. Folks, how long do you wait? And how many times do you have to take a trip to the woodshed?
0: Yeah, it could be a very costly.
1: How many times do you have to be bamboozled by a sales pitch?
0: Exactly.
1: It's very costly.
0: Yeah, I don't
1: know. You know, it's sad when you see people that should have had substantially more money if they weren't sold the proverbial bag of crap for 30 years working with that fee-based and commission-based advisor.
0: Right. Or, yeah.
1: And that's really what you're talking about, not being sold.
0: Yeah.
1: And investors,
0: totally,
1: unfortunately, don't read the fine print. They don't ask questions. They really don't. And it's easy. If you look at AI today and being able to plug in any firm, plug in the name of your firm and ask it some basic questions. Is this firm truly a fee-only fiduciary money manager? Or are they fee-based and commission? And what conflicts does this firm have with layered and stacked fees that come against my money? And what is this truly costing me over the next 5, 10, 15, 20, 30 years?
0: That's so big. Yeah, I think what you're doing here,
1: it's huge,
0: more than anything is raising awareness. And that is so big because people don't know to even look for these things. And their money's just being chipped away. It's just being chipped away without them even realizing what's happening. So I think it's huge.
1: Right.
0: Yeah.
1: Well, and chipping away, again, it's chipping away.
0: Yeah.
1: I've had people say, well, Brian, my money made some money last year. Well, yeah, but you made 8% and the market was up 14.
0: Yeah. Yes.
1: And the thing is, given your risk profile, you should have been making 14, but what happened? And then you look at their layered and stacked fees or their mediocre crummy investments in the portfolio.
0: Yeah.
1: You know, I look at these charlatans that sell these equity index annuities at these free steak dinner seminars at the dinner theater and all those kind of stuff.
0: Oh, yeah.
1: You know, and investors are suckers for this stuff.
0: Right.
1: They are suckers to be sold an annuity with a free money bonus, whatever. Mm-hmm. So at the end of the day, investors need to understand if you are being sold an annuity, you're being sold under suitability. If that advisor claims they're a fiduciary office, you are being sold a proverbial bag of you know what, and it's being shoved somewhere you're not going to like.
0: Right.
1: So you either ask real questions of your advisor and the firm, and if you made the mistake, and sometimes people make mistakes to hire the wrong firm.
0: Uh-huh.
1: But if you figure out that you hired the wrong firm, don't stick with the wrong firm.
0: Yeah, get out.
1: Find yourself a fee-only fiduciary money manager.
0: Mm-hmm.
1: Fee-based is not remotely close. It is not even remote at all. The amount of conflicts, the added layered and stack costs, the in my opinion, the mediocre, the sales that people are getting from these fee-based firms. Unfortunately, again, this stuff's disclosed in the documents they're giving you.
0: Mm-hmm.
1: But you, the investor, are failing to read these documents. And it is not only chipping away, it is eroding, in our opinion, 2/3 of your net worth and retirement security.
0: Unreal. 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
1: thing. 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
1: 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That's 2.5% a year. 2.5% just in cost savings, assume your returns are the same. Okay, that the firm can't do any better, any worse, but just you're cutting expenses by 2.5% a year on $1 million, Ed. That's $25,000
0: a year. That's a lot of money. Right.
1: Think about that.
0: No, it's insane.
1: Think about that going into your pocket every year, 25 G's.
0: Yeah.
1: You're retired at 65. You got $1 million in annuities. You cut that expense ratio because the annuity is a complete blatant ripoff, no matter which one you've got, in our opinion. You're getting a blatant ripoff. You cut the expenses. 25 G's a year, Ed, is going in your retirement pocket. The average person takes about 4% out of their portfolio for retirement income at age 65, let's say.
0: Okay.
1: Think about you just increased your retirement income from 4 to 6.5%, and you're actually not taking any more money out. Yep. You're just cutting expenses of the rip-off fee-based advisor who sold you a variable annuity in addition.
0: Yeah, hang on.
1: Very sad.
0: Right.
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4: Learning more about the gunman, I'm Roger Stern, Fox News. A gunman killed by Secret Service yesterday after opening fire in the White House was no stranger to the agency. Here's Fox's Madeline Rivera in Washington.
5: Federal law enforcement sources tell Fox News Digital the suspect was 21-year-old Nasir Best from Maryland. Best allegedly had encountered Secret Service at least twice last year and had a history of mental health issues. Court records state Best was charged in July with trying to enter a restricted area near the White House. Authorities say Best told them he was Jesus Christ and that he wanted to get arrested. Best was also reportedly detained by Secret Service the previous month for flagging down agents and making threats. The president saying on Truth Social, the gunman near the White House had a violent history and possible obsession with our country's most cherished structure.
4: President Trump says a peace deal between the U.S. and Iran have been largely negotiated following a call with leaders of several countries in the Middle East over the weekend, and he's winning praise from Republicans, including Indiana Congressman Marlon Stuzman.
6: President Trump's diplomacy and his ability to bring these countries together for common causes is why they're so effective right now. Iran is on an island by themselves in the Middle East, and so President Trump has a lot of leverage.
4: Stuzman on Fox and Friends Weekend, critics say Iran has the leverage, and it has not confirmed President Trump's claim that an agreement is largely negotiated. For much of the U.S., Memorial Day weekend does not feel like the start of summer. It's cold and rainy in the Northeast and Great Lakes area. Better in the West with dry and warm weather expected. The holiday weekend has a history of fickle weather. Sometimes it can be warm and sunny. Other years, not. 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
20: Flying by the seat of their pants at the Fed and SpaceX ready for takeoff. This is Money Talk, the Annex Wealth Management Show. Great to have you here. I'm Joe Kraus, Chief Economic Strategist. Dr. Brian Jacobson is here. Hey, Brian.
21: Hey, it's great to be here.
20: And CEO of Annex, Dave Spano.
22: Yeah, thanks, Joe. Of course, Brian, it's Memorial Day weekend, and so a lot that we should be thankful for. You know, years ago, they used to have these poppies that people would wear, right? And that was I think it started in England many, many years ago. And that kind of fell off in the last 30 or 40 years. But that was a thing that people would wear a poppy.
21: Yeah, you know, I remember my mom telling me about how when she was little, they would sell them, right? And it was a way to raise money, give out the poppies and all that. Yeah, it's a tradition that I'd kind of like to see come back.
22: Right, for sure. So it fell out of favor, but you have to remember that the sacrifices that were made for all of us at this point. So, Joe, you set up the show nicely. There's a lot to talk about. Of course, everyone wants to talk about NVIDIA, and we'll get to that. But when you think about the energy shock and the war, perhaps wars, and the Treasury yield spiking, yet the markets continue to set new highs, especially after the NVIDIA earnings this past week.
21: Yeah, the NVIDIA earnings, I think, were almost one of the bigger risks to the market this past week than all of the other topics that are obviously front of mind for a lot of people as far as gasoline prices, the Strait of Hormuz, Russia, Ukraine, all of that. We also have a midterm election year. But it was really, I think the market was a little worried about with NVIDIA, were the expectations too high? But once again, they surpassed those expectations. And I think it just really goes to show that what is worrying investors is not always what worries the market, right? Because as individual investors, we tend to focus very much on the headlines about the news and what really has been coming out of Washington, D.C. But if you keep your eyes on the fundamentals, pay attention to the valuations, and obviously have a good risk management plan, I mean, those are like the three pillars of how we invest, right? That, I think, can help you kind of keep your calm when it seems like there's plenty to get worked up about.
22: And there is. And of course, lots of conversations about inflation. And on Friday, Kevin Warsh was sworn in by President President Trump. And you think about the past, at least that I can remember, and I think there's probably seven of them. It goes all the way back to Paul Volcker.
21: Yeah.
22: Of course, you remember Paul Volcker in the 70s, Alan Greenspan, Ben Bernanke, Janet Yellen, Powell, and now Kevin Warsh. So he's on a short list over the last 50 years of people, and he has a tough job, probably tougher than those Treasury secretaries had because of the different opinions of those governors.
21: Yeah, it is not a house that is united when you look at the Federal Reserve. We have not seen this type of disagreement since basically 1992. That was the last time that there was a policy statement that came out with the number of dissents that we just recently had. And that's what Kevin Warsh is inheriting. When I think back, Paul Volcker in the 1970s, he had a very tough job because that's when you had the stagflation, right? The stagnating economy, high inflation.
22: But
21: He broke the back of inflation, handed the baton to Alan Greenspan in 1987. 1987 is very much known for that October 1987 crash.
22: Right.
21: That was not Alan Greenspan's fault. I think that was some of those
22: exuberance. The irrational exuberance speech in 1985.
21: That's right. Yeah. So he, I think, inherited from Paul Volcker the credibility that was built, pretty decent economic conditions, setting the stage for the 1990s, passing the baton to Ben Bernanke around 2006, pretty decent environment. We obviously then had the global financial crisis, but then handing it to Yellen, from Yellen to Powell, each handoff hasn't been seamless,
22: right?
21: But it
22: and
21: seems
22: they
21: like
22: made mistakes.
21: Oh yeah, they did.
22: You can argue that
21: yeah.
22: The last number of Federal Reserve chairs have made mistakes.
21: They have. Yeah, I would 100% agree about that. They're fallible human beings,
22: right?
21: They've made mistakes, but this seems like a little bit more challenging handoff, just given the context of the discord on that committee. When we got the minutes from the last meeting of the Federal Reserve, those came out this past week, it really did show that it is a house divided, where there are those individuals, right? Everybody kind of agrees, yes, if inflation stays elevated for too long, it makes sense to hike rates. But where they disagree is how likely is that going to happen? There are some who think that, well, we should really be worried about inflation expectations. High oil prices affect people's mentality about their outlook for inflation, so we should probably maybe preemptively hike. That's a small minority of those officials, but he's going to have to deal with how vocal those individuals can be as well. So he's got his work cut out for him.
22: Yeah, I've always kidded with you, Brian, that you and I could be Federal Reserve chairs if you just follow the 10-year Treasury, right?
21: Oh, yeah.
22: And here you are at 4.6, 4.7% on a 10-year. They really can't lower rates.
21: Yeah, you think about where the federal funds rate is right now. So that's their target rate. It's an overnight rate, 3.5 to 3.75%. You have the 10-year Treasury. It has moved up to about 4.6%. The way that I'm looking at that 10-year Treasury, right, this year we have near-term inflation concerns, but also a lot of issuance of bonds, right? Things are still driven by classic supply and demand. A lot more supply of bonds from government spending to finance the debt and deficits. Also, we are seeing a big amount of capital expenditures, so businesses investing in property, plant, equipment, and that means more issuance of bonds. And so it kind of stands to reason that you should see this upward pressure. Now, how much higher do we go? The way that I'm looking at it is this inflation pressure is likely going to give ease over the course of the summer. I don't know when the oil is going to flow.
22: You get a settlement of the war.
21: Exactly.
22: That would be the one. But, you know, your favorite banker, Jamie Dimon,
21: yes,
22: we laugh, right, said it could keep going from here. But
21: so I have to be much more charitable to the guy. And it's mostly because I think he gets taken out of context a lot, right? Mm-hmm. He talks a lot. Mm-hmm. And so there's plenty of opportunity to misquote him. And when I was listening to what he said, he's like, yes, rates could go up, but he also said they could also go down.
22: Yeah.
21: What he was talking about was risk management.
22: He did.
21: Right? He said, as a business, they are prepared for whether or not interest rates go up or down.
22: Well, that doesn't make a good headline. So
21: no,
22: they're
21: never
22: going to say, you know, we're doing risk management of our fixed income portfolio. Who cares about that? Right? Well, folks, you know, there's a lot going on. You know, there's energy shock, there's wars, there's treasury yields that are going higher. And of course, on the flip side, you have all of these AI stocks continuing to rise, which is all the reason more that you need to go through your portfolio and make sure that you are aligned correctly with what is happening today, and there's a way to get that done.
20: And how are these latest headlines affecting what you have worked hard for? Maybe there's something you don't need. Maybe there's something you should know about. Are you paying too much for something? And we've seen that classic mishmash of accounts and can aim to help you feel more organized. Click the Get Started button at AnnexWealth.com. 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
20: 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Direct indexing is an investment approach that allows individuals to directly own the underlying stocks of an index rather than investing through a pooled fund. It's a different structure that allows for higher level of customization, such as excluding specific companies or industries and tailoring the portfolio to personal goals or values. It also supports tax efficiency and gives investors more control over after-tax outcomes. Somebody that is going to be talking about this with maybe some of the clients here at Annex Wealth Management, Senior Wealth Advisor, Certified Financial Planner, Mike Kirk is here. Hi, Mike.
12: Hey, Joe.
20: This is an interesting strategy. How does directly owning individual securities provide maybe greater flexibility compared to traditional index funds?
12: Yeah, I think the story starts there. In the investment world, there's lots of options as far as how to get access to the market. You can buy a individual stock, you can buy a portfolio of individual stocks, or what a lot of folks will do is to get that broad market diversification is they'll buy an index or an ETF. And between those three options, at the end of the day, you are likely holding all of the equities that you like. But with the ETF, you lose some of that control around when you start selling that asset.
20: So it's just a little bit more of a streamlined strategy. And what types of customizations might be able to be applied with a direct indexing portfolio, maybe to align with personal values or some financial objectives?
12: Yeah, and this is where the story gets really interesting. And I think the best way to understand this is to somewhat peel back the layers and understand what you own. And we talk about that a lot. Know what you own, right? So if you think of a commonly held ETF out there, VOO, VTI, spider indexes, you name them. These are S&P 500 correlated sort of ETFs, and they own all of the positions in the S&P 500. Or in, say, the Russell 1000 or 2000, 3000. These are these common indices. When it comes to your personal values, if you think about it, this is a basket of stocks, 500 wide, 1,000 stocks wide, or more. Some of those positions may not be up your personal preference alley as something that you want to own necessarily. So one of the attractive bullet points around direct indexing and even individual stock portfolios is I can exclude certain sectors, certain companies that I may not want to participate in. Whereas if you're looking just at VOO or VTI or Spider Index, you are stuck with those top positions, whether you like it or not.
20: And thinking about where your risk tolerance may be, in what ways can individual tax loss harvesting maybe improve after-tax investment performance?
12: Yeah, and I think this is where the story gets even deeper. You have that first, as we mentioned, that ability to control the portfolio as far as what you want to be invested in, but then it gets better with the tax situation. If I were to buy an index like a Russell 1000, hold on to it for a number of years, it will likely appreciate. When I start selling that asset, I am selling the entire position that I have, meaning that it's a share of the Russell 1000. It owns 1,000 stocks. It has appreciated. When I'm selling it, I'm selling a fraction, an equal weighting of those 1,000 positions, and I'm stuck with all those gains. Over this timeline of being an investor, those stocks have moved up, and some of the stocks in that ETF have moved down. When you start looking at direct indexing, you can start taking opportunities without having to sell the whole lot and get into creative tax strategies where you would be maybe selling your high 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
20: 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And our Instant Insight series continues June 5th, talking about June events, jobs, and the economic outlook. Share insights you can actually use and maybe take some action steps, especially when we're talking about something like the sell-in May effect, something that Dr. Brian Jacobson, our chief economic strategist, knows about. And you'll probably be talking maybe a little bit about that in that Instant Insight series.
21: That's right. It is one of these things that it shows up in the statistics, but it might not be that meaningful or actionable. And oftentimes you're going to see on the news, they talk about sell in May. Is it back in effect? It hasn't really worked all that well over the last few years. And I think that's actually a really healthy reminder. Now, what is it? It basically refers to this tendency in the market. It's an average where from May through October that the returns on the stock market tend to be lower during that period of time than, say, the months of November through April. It's still that the returns are, on average, positive. It's just they're not as positive. And in fact, the average is that you actually get better returns in the market than you do, say, sitting in cash. So I'm not sure exactly how actionable that is. It is a good reminder, though. The market does have seasonalities, but they don't exactly follow the calendar, unfortunately. There's these ebbs and flows as far as the liquidity, different events. And one of the things that when we really dug into the data, during a midterm election year, because you do have a little bit of heightened uncertainty going into that midterm. Is there going to be the change in leadership, you know, the composition of government, flipping of seats? That uncertainty, it tends to be at a peak between that May and October period. And so maybe it's actually the case that that sell in May and go away idea is more for a midterm election year and not for every year. But again, I would not hang my hat on it. I wouldn't necessarily make any portfolio changes. No year is average, right? It might actually be the year that defies the expectations.
20: Is there data that shows that people have sold in May?
21: Yes. Where it originates from is the idea that the stockbrokers would want to leave the City of London and go out to their palatial estates and that, you know, during the summertime.
0: Don't we all?
21: That's right. Yeah, exactly. And so less liquidity, you're going to have more volatility in the markets. And maybe that did continue on, but now everything is so automated and computerized. My laptop computer and all those algorithms, they don't need to check out for the summer to go sit on the beach anywhere.
20: Well, and also we're talking about the tax refund spending peak. May is kind of when a lot of households receive or spend their last refund checks.
21: That is, when you think about people who are expecting to get a refund, usually they file early, but there are those individuals who wait until like April 15th to file, and we are at the tail end of when we would expect to get and see those refunds. The challenge, though, is this year, it would appear as though a lot of those refund checks have gone to paying the fuel bill instead.
20: And mattresses. There's always mattress sales on holiday weekends.
21: That's right.
20: For whatever reason, it's always a good time to check out a mattress. 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
20: 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Talking about family gifting, often bringing up equal parts excitement and maybe a little hesitation. Many people want to help children or grandchildren today, but you might be worrying about whether you need those assets later, especially when long-term care planning comes to mind. Can be very, very expensive. Tom Burkholz, Manager of Financial Planning at Annex, is here to talk through some of those fears, breaking down what gifting really means and how to build a living legacy with confidence. Hey, Tom.
15: Hey, thanks for having me.
20: Thanks for being here. A lot of people like the idea of gifting during their lifetime. You see a lot of smiling faces. It makes you feel good. And what is the biggest emotional barrier that you're seeing holding them back?
15: Yeah, agreed. It's certainly rising in popularity now to gift during life. And it's really a beautiful thing if you think about it, helping a grandkid or your child afford a house or pay off student loans or things like that. What we are seeing is retirees are facing this mental balancing act between wanting to gift over their lifetime, helping out their family, but also keeping enough money around for their own retirement and preserving enough, especially for long-term care. That's a huge anxiety point for a lot of retirees is, well, what if I need this money for long-term care?
20: And we talk about the emotional side of things, the phrase long-term care anxiety. Why is that so common?
15: It's common because a lot of people have heard the statistic through the Department of HHS that 70% of adults over the age of 65 are going to need long-term care at some point in their life. However, what's interesting as well is that according to Genworth, the average cost and duration of your long-term care event is probably going to be a lot less than what you think. So according to Genworth, the average duration of a long-term care event is only 3 years. And the average cost for around 75 to 80% of long-term care events out there is actually less than $250,000. So for many families, they can, not only is the event going to be kind of short in duration, it's going to maybe cost less, and they could, in some cases, self-fund. Their financial plan is strong enough. They have the capacity to self-fund a long-term care event.
20: Planning and looking at those numbers and clearing up one of the biggest misconceptions, the idea that people can only gift up to a certain amount. What is the story behind that?
15: Yeah, in this country, we have an annual gift tax exclusion rule. It changes every year with inflation. So it's been $15,000 in the past, went up to $16,000. This year, it's $19,000. There's ways to increase this, getting creative with gift splitting and whatnot. But there's a lot of focus on the $19,000 annual gift limit. But that's really only part of the story and something Americans commonly misunderstand. Because in reality, you can actually tap into your lifetime gift and estate exemption which today is $15 million per person. Or if you're married, it's $30 million. You double it to $30 million. So in practice, that simply requires filing one additional tax form with your taxes, which is Form 709. And this allows you or enables you to gift well above that $19,000 without paying any gift tax.
20: Tom Burkholz can help you with some of those forms. It's always about the forms, Tom.
15: Right.
20: Manager of Financial Planning at Annex. So if someone wants to start gifting, but they might be a little bit nervous about overstepping the rules or their portfolio, what are some of the first steps that you recommend?
15: Yeah, you want to start with a financial projection and just make sure that your financial plan is solid and that you can self-fund a long-term care event, because the worst case scenario is you start gifting all this money and you run out of money in your own lifetime. So that's what you want to avoid. And then also just working with a tax-aware advisor who can help you properly structure the gift in a good way and make sure it's reported correctly on your tax return as well.
20: Just the phrase alone sets a big new mindset with all kinds of emotions and numbers. Shifting from death planning to living planning, kind of our focus here today. What does creating a living legacy look like for some families versus a plan for after they're gone?
15: Yeah, because traditionally legacy has meant passing assets after death. But today we're seeing more and more families embrace this different approach where they actually see the impact of their own generosity as they're still

0: important for this kind of new generation of retirees.
1: That's sort of the emotional part of it, too. You get to see the fruits of your labor helping your family and loved ones.
0: Right.
1: So for someone listening right now who still might be on the fence, what is one reason to rethink how they're approaching gifting?
0: Yeah, if this is a goal of yours, just work with an advisor, do the projections, make sure it makes sense for your own situation, but also really understand, I want a huge takeaway today, be that you can gift over the annual gift tax exclusion tax-free if you structure it the right way and submit the proper tax form. So don't let that limit the amount of gifting you're giving, because there's ways to get around it.
1: Based on your situation, there are many ways to make people in your family, your loved ones, happy. He is the manager of financial planning here at Annex. Tom Burkholz, thanks for being here.
0: My pleasure.
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1: 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Hey, Tom.
3: Hello.
1: What is the first question people should ask before making any money decisions? Because we're hearing a lot of noise. We see a lot of articles, TV, social media, and this seems to be coming up a lot where you got to make smarter choices.
3: Absolutely. We have a variety of things competing for our limited pool of dollars. You know, so I looked at this thing that was in the Wall Street Journal and they asked a number of questions. They were insightful. So I answered some of them, and I did, according to them, I didn't give all the right answers. That's why this is hard, because it depends on who you're talking to and kind of what you're considering. So they were saying, say you're in a plan that has a matching contribution, and these are your options. You know, should you prepay the credit card balance, prepay your car loan, prepay student loans, or start saving to get the match? And I said, well, I'm a 401k guy. So of course I said, start saving enough to get the match. And that was listed as the correct answer. So one of the things that people look at, I'm a big, you know, me personally, I'm very averse to debt. And some people say you should clean up all your debt before you start saving for the future. I personally disagree with that. I think there's got to be a balance in there somewhere. When you look at the compound growth and just the power that that has over time, the sooner you get in and get started, even if it is only 5%, at least you get that ball rolling. If you have a matching contribution at your company, and I know that dollars are stretched for everybody, but you got to find a way to at least get that going, because it's an automatic multiplier on the money that you're putting in.
1: Do you think companies are doing a good job explaining the importance of 401k to their employees?
3: It depends on the company. I mean, I look at it as our team. That's on us to help people understand. I think one of the things I tell our clients is if the 401k plan is not benefiting your employees, then you probably shouldn't call it an employee benefit. Communication is a big thing now with social media and all that stuff. There's more information out there than there used to be. But it depends on the level of engagement employer by employer.
1: Sometimes we need to be reminded to make that match or make smarter decisions. There is a difference. My kids are 10 and 11, and we're talking about the difference between needs and wants. Oh. But that applies to everybody at pretty much every age.
3: Yes, there's this stuff that shows up in my feed on YouTube, and there are people in there, and they're talking about how they're living paycheck to paycheck, and they're sitting in their car, and you can tell they're sitting in a luxury car, and it's like, well, what are you talking about? Yes, you're living paycheck to paycheck because you're blowing all of your money on stuff.
1: So some common mistakes people make when deciding how to spend or invest. Are they just not doing it at all? Are they putting too much in, taking too much out, or a mixture of all of that?
3: I think people just don't pay as much attention to what's going on with all their money as they should. So there are some things. If you've got credit cards and you have a car loan and you've got a mortgage and stuff, those are all things that you need to keep an eye on. Credit cards should be a priority. if you are not paying your balance in full every month, you got to figure out a way to get ahead of that. Because once you get behind on credit card payments, it's really hard to catch up. Be very vigilant about that. I also tell people, be careful about your cars, because we love cars in this

0: country. And yeah, that's hard to keep up with. My car is a 2018. My wife has a 2014. And there's a happy medium. But basic economics, every dollar that you spend on A is a dollar that you cannot spend on B. And that applies to saving and all that other stuff.
1: Yeah, having those payments can be tough. You're looking at a place to live, too, aside from the car payments. I've had car payments, and then I'm not a big car guy, so then I eventually don't have car payments, and it feels wonderful. And on top of the fact that I don't have to pay rent, I do have a mortgage. When do you have that conversation with somebody about, like, hey, maybe it's not a good idea if you rent anymore?
0: That's an interesting question. So my daughter is 20 years old, and she is renting right now. And it's totally the right thing for her to do. She has no business owning a house right now. She has lots of business living somewhere other than my house. So, you know, there's a... I would say for her, though, if her plan is at some point to own a home, she needs to be careful about how much is she paying in rent. It's comfortable. You know, it's good. It's not anything you're going to see in a brochure about cool places for 20-year-olds to live. But she's doing it because she has something in the future in mind that she's sacrificing now for something later. So that's a balance there.
1: Emotion plays a big part in it, too. We talk about the numbers and the dollars and cents, but what role does that play as far as emotion goes and the money decisions, and how can we manage that?
0: Yeah, I think that's the biggest problem. So many of these things, they are not money problem. It's really quite simple. Does not mean that it's easy, though. You have to control yourself when you see something that you want to buy, and you got to ask yourself, okay, do I really need it? And I'm not saying that people should only buy things that they need. You know, you want to enjoy your life. If you're going to work, you might as well have some fun with the money as well. Anytime you're going to allocate a big chunk of money to something, ask yourself, what are you giving up in exchange for that? And if you're okay with it, then go for it. But at least ask yourself the question, you know, which sacrifices am I willing to make? And then set about doing it.
1: Director of Retirement Plan Services here at Annex Wealth Management, Tom Parks, and his team do great work with the 401k. Thanks for what you do, and thanks for being on the show.
0: Thanks for having me.
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1: 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Hey, Kent.
3: Thanks for having me.
4: Now, Kent, you have a very interesting background, and especially given that it's Memorial Day weekend, we figured you'd be the perfect person to come on and spotlight some of our talent here, especially your background. Can you talk about how you became a wealth manager?
3: Yeah. So growing up, Dad was in commercial real estate, talking about economics, and for a while, I was still trying to figure out what I wanted to do. And we'd listen to AM radio. And growing up, it was all sorts of lessons on the way things probably should be financially, but aren't, or we're getting there sort of thing. And then I went to school, graduated, and was trying to figure out what I wanted to do, and realized I was listening to economic audiobooks, and said, well, I guess all things come full circle. So here we are, went back to school for economics, absolutely loved it. It was extremely interesting. And through listening to AM radio, had heard about Annex, and then actually decided to apply.
4: Oh, and I mean, we feel incredibly blessed to have you here. And you also missed a very key part in your development process about your experience in the Marines. Can you just talk a little bit about that? And especially, I'm really interested about lessons that you learned while going through perhaps boot camp and how you apply it and help our clients, coach them through life situations.
3: Boot camp obviously puts you out of your comfort zone. And I think you can apply that a lot to either investing in the market or just anything in life. A lot of things that create that uncomfortability, short-term volatility can very much do that, create that uncomfortable nature of trust the process and look into the future instead of a quarter or a half-year cycle, looking into, hey, this is 10 or 20-year plan that we have laid out for you, looking at good, strong businesses and making sure that the investment team, such as yourself, is looking at those long-term goals and studying those companies.
4: And is that really a skill that they kind of almost beat into you as you go through boot camp about trust the process?
3: I think everything in Marine Corps is beat into you, yeah.
4: That's right, yeah. Well, what about like chain of command? And I'm thinking like division of labor. When you're going through, right, everybody has a part to play. And what about on the team here, almost the team that we can surround clients with to help them through their financial journey?
3: It's a very interesting point because, yes, I'd say one of the best things the Marine Corps does is division of labor, but then also the decentralized structure. So knowing that one group has a job and knows how to do it and that's their specialty, and another group has their job and that's their specialty, but they all work together towards that common goal. So you might have something like the commander's intent of this is what the mission is. How you accomplish it is up to those individual groups and individual planning. But at the same level, all the teams are working together for whether that's the betterment of the client or the betterment of the mission. You're seeing all those teams pull in the same direction.
4: Yeah. And do you still keep in touch with people that you were in boot camp with or throughout the Marines? And do you work with people who have that military experience? Do you feel it easier to connect with them just given your common background?
3: Very much so. Yes. It's very easy to connect. You'd have shared experiences. I do still keep in touch with a couple people that I went to boot camp with or school of infantry, and I haven't booted it up in probably 5 years, but I know at one point I was Xbox Live friends with one of my boot camp drill instructors. So
4: a drill instructor. Even
3: right.
4: Wow.
3: Yeah.
1: Wealth manager Ken Helene, thank you for serving our country.
3: Thank you.
1: And of course, we thank everybody who has served our country. 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Well, tax refunds can feel like a welcome financial boost, especially when they come in a little larger than expected. But before deciding how to use that money, it helps to understand why refunds may differ from year to year and what options make sense for your situation. With a little planning, your refund can become a powerful tool for improving your financial health. So good thing we have financial planning specialist Rebecca Posig here. Thanks for being on the show again, Rebecca.
5: Hi, Joe.
1: So what is the trend with tax returns right now? And are refunds on the rise? Because it seems like we're hearing a lot about that.
5: Yes, we are generally seeing larger refunds for the 2025 tax year. Actually, CNBC recently took a look at some early IRS data and found that overall refunds are up 10 to 11% this year. Now, of course, it depends on each person's unique circumstances, but there's those more favorable tax provisions that got passed last year, and those are likely at play here. There's the no tax on tips. They reduce the tax on overtime. That half part of time and a half is no longer taxable. They raised the SALT, the state and local tax deduction. And there's that new senior deduction for those over 65 and under certain income levels. And all of that's largely the reason for these larger tax refunds.
1: Feels good to get a refund, but is it really a good thing?
5: It does feel good. It's fun to have that refund deposited in your account, but we know that getting a large refund isn't necessarily the most prudent thing. You've essentially given a loan to the government by paying in too much. And a refund is just them giving it back to you, but without any interest. It's fun, though. People enjoy getting a refund, myself included. And a lot of people even plan for it. They think about what they want to use it for months in advance.
1: April, you start to see all those sales. You're like, oh, we need a new sofa. Sure, yeah, okay, we can buy that. Well, let's go on a vacation. But what are some things you can do with your refund that might make the most sense?
5: Well, a great place to start is with your emergency fund. We like to see about 6 months to a year's worth of your fixed expenses in that rainy day, something's happened and I need money fund. And that's for everyone, for those who are just starting out and building their emergency fund, or even a retiree on fixed income. It's important to have that cash, that liquid emergency fund. So that's one place to start. Another great option is if you have high interest rate debt, maybe you've accumulated some credit card debt, or you got that new car loan when interest rates were at 7-8%. Putting your refund towards that debt can help you pay it down a little more quickly, and hopefully a little less interest will accrue over time.
1: When your team is in here, we talk a lot about paying down that debt. That's probably the first step. Contributions, let's talk about those. 529s, Roths, that's another thing that the refunds can be used for.
5: Yeah, a refund is a good way to get a little extra contribution for those accounts that are normally funded from your regular cash flow. So, Joe, let's imagine I'm a retiree. I've got a long ways to go.
1: Yeah.
5: But let's imagine that I'm a retiree and I'm also a grandparent and I'm doing pretty well in retirement. That's all set up. And I really, really want to help pay for my grandkids' college education. I could just take that refund, put it right into a 529 plan for them, maybe even get a little state deduction for myself. Or Joe, suppose that you usually contribute some amount to your Roth IRA each year, but you don't normally make the maximum contribution. You could put your refund in the Roth IRA and help reach that maximum. And if a person has met some of those funding goals already, they could just put in their taxable account and invest it. And that would be a good use of the refund too.
1: It is fun to see a little extra money going into those plans. Maybe you don't tell the kids about it, though. They don't need to know about that extra stuff. What about some fun ways to spend it, though? I mean, we've talked about some smart ways. Let's say you did all the smart things. How can you have some fun with it?
5: Yeah, actually, that's probably what comes to mind for most people is they're thinking, now I have a little extra money to spend. It's important to remember, though, a refund is just one-time money. It's not a sure thing, and it's not certain that it'll be there for you each year. So it's best used for those one-time expenses. You probably don't want to use it to get that new puppy your kids have been asking for. 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
1: 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Thanks for being on the show.
5: Thanks for having me.
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1: 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The most successful retirees tend to think long-term, plan proactively, and treat retirement as a new phase of growth rather than an ending. So understanding the behaviors that consistently lead to confidence and stability can help anyone retire smarter, regardless of net worth. Here to help talk through this and maybe some of the strategies you can look at if you're in or close to retirement, wealth manager Mike Dodge at Annex Wealth Management. Hey, Mike.
7: Hey, Joe.
1: When we're talking about the mindset of this and having a good plan and feeling confident moving into and through retirement, because sometimes you have to plan a little bit longer, one mindset shift matters more than money when preparing for a successful retirement.
7: Yeah, having a good plan in place and understanding what retirement looks like to you. So retirement goals differ for everybody. Some people want to never work again. They want to see family, travel, golf, fish, that sort of thing. Some people have trouble fully retiring because they get bored and they end up getting a part-time job. So it really comes down to having the mindset to be prepared to have a lot of extra free time and how to use it.
1: And like we said, it's not just the math, it's that lifestyle. And if you're thinking about pre-retirement habits, which ones tend to have the most long-term impact over time that you've seen?
7: So a very important habit is to pay yourself first, okay? You need to put money in your emergency funds to avoid accumulating debt by having the equivalent of about 6 months of your net income in a high-yield savings account, having a plan in place for retirement, and systematically investing into those tax-deferred accounts. Ensure you're taking advantage of that match, the free money at the 401k, and maybe another supplemental retirement account. So you do that before gifting money or starting a retirement account for the kids, because you need to take care of yourself in order to take care of others.
1: And we talk about risk tolerance with clients a lot, especially with some of our newer clients that come in. We like to talk through where they're the most comfortable. Where do most retirees misjudge that risk, and how might they avoid that mistake?
7: Like you said, we have this conversation often. So the word risk can be tricky. Most people associate risk with just market volatility, where one of the worst risks could be purchasing power risk, which is inflation, or opportunity cost loss. So what that means is when you have too much money in cash because it feels safe, it's actually losing value and missing an opportunity to grow. During retirement, a person still needs to have a portion of their money growing for life events down the road or just to keep from running out of money. And that is where meeting with an advisor can help you get that money invested or allocated, where you are taking the appropriate amount of volatility risk, but still feel safe.
1: And you don't want to run out of things to do. I remember when my mom first retired, she took a trip to Ireland. She said, I have all this money all of a sudden, but you want to be able to balance that and plan for a successful future. How should retirees balance enjoying life now? Because you get all excited when you first retire, but you also want to protect the future security.
7: Absolutely. And like you said, it's very important for people who are retired to join a group, start a hobby or continue a hobby, enjoy the retirement. So like you said, it is very important for retirees to, you know, join a group or have a hobby, you know, keep their minds active. There's two categories of expenses. There's your essential expenses, like your mortgage, your electric, insurance, groceries. Then there's your discretionary expenses, and that's kind of the fun money. That's the traveling or the clubs, the hobby, the golf. But understanding the difference between essential and discretionary expenses is key to having a successful budget and living within your means. You need to continue to pay yourself throughout retirement and not run out of money. So if somebody's not staying within their budget, they may run the risk of running out of money.
1: Talking about the habits of high net worth retirees starting early, what are some of those habits that others often ignore?
7: Yes, so having a solid investment strategy in place and getting a plan together before retirement. The plan not only outlines the retirement goals, it makes someone who's about to retire feel comfortable retiring, knowing their money is correctly invested. This allows them to enjoy their time in retirement and not worrying about their wealth. A lot of the successful high net worth retirees understand the importance of growth, or they work with a financial advisor who helps them understand the importance of growth.
1: And if you're listening, you're thinking, well, I might be kind of close to retirement. There's some ages that you do want to look at. We can certainly walk through that with you. But if somebody is like 5 years from retirement, what should they stop doing now?
7: So that's a great question. And there can be many answers to that depending on the goal of the person. So I'm going to take another route, actually, and I'm going to say something that somebody should start before they retire. I bet you know where I'm going with that.
1: Yeah.
7: If you don't have a financial plan yet, then you need to start to get a financial plan together. You just need to start thinking about what retirement looks like. And when you're ready, we welcome you to stop in at Annex, and we can help you put a plan together as well.
1: Certainly love to help you get a clear plan moving forward before and into and through retirement. 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Thanks for being on the show, Mike.
7: Thanks for having me, Joe.
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1: Hey, glad you found us. This is Money Talk, the Annex Wealth Management Show. 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Strengths, Weaknesses, Opportunities, and Threats. 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
6: Thanks, Joe. You know, a lot of times when we go in these client meetings, obviously we talk about what's in the portfolio or in the performance and all of these things, but there is a major item that we bring to the table, and that is kind of behavior modifications. And really what I mean by that is people have to make sure that they are on target and they stay on target, and that behavior isn't harmful to their own performance.
4: Absolutely. And there's been a lot of research in the area of psychology and finance, the intersection of those. It's oftentimes called behavioral finance, about how it is that individual investors can sometimes be their worst enemies when it comes to sticking to a plan. Because if you think about building that plan, number one, how many people actually have a plan?
6: Right.
4: I mean, that's a key thing, is get a plan. And then do you have a portfolio aligned with that plan? And can you stick to that plan? And that's one of the areas where I believe that wealth management firms especially can add some value that a lot of people don't really appreciate, which is where, think about what you might have done if you were left to your own devices during different periods of time. Like this past week, I had the real pleasure of giving a presentation to a group of credit managers from various area firms. It was a lot of fun talking to them and reminding them about last year, about what happened in the economy and the markets. And I just did a casual survey about how many of you went to cash on like April 9th of 2025. Mm-hmm. Well, that was the bottom of the market back then. They went to cash, and at what point did they get back in? Many of them have not yet gotten back into the markets.
6: Yeah. And look at this rally that we've had.
4: Exactly.
6: So trying to time the market, we often say, is you have to be right twice, not once. One to get out and one to get back in. It's very, very difficult. And we look at the numbers of it, and very few people ever get it right. A client or a friend might say, oh yeah, I got it right, but you know, let's look at the performance. Well, that really happened.
4: Yeah, it reminds me of talking to people who they've gone to like a casino, if they've gone to Vegas or they've gone to an area casino, and they always talk about their winnings. How much did they win? They never talk about the net amount. How much did you lose to get to that point? And we do tend to, I think, try to almost, it's a form of, I believe in psychology, they call it self-justification.
6: Right.
4: After the fact, you justify the action that you took, maybe think that you did a little bit better. And this is one of the reasons where you look at what happened in the overall market. Let's say the S&P 500 year to date is up around, yeah, like 8 to 10%. How much of that did you actually get to experience because you stuck with it? Or were you in and out of the market, so maybe you only picked up a few nickels when there were quarters on the offer?
6: And so we often talk about friction. And the friction are, there's two pieces of friction that we'd like to lower, and that is one, the cost of managing the portfolio, number one, and number two, taxation. Mm. When you are super active, those two things tend to go up, and that hurts your performance.
4: That's right. And over the years, the first one in terms of the transaction fees have come down. I'm sure you remember a period when like the brokerage costs.
6: When I started, mutual funds would pay an 8.5% commission to the broker. Right? I mean, it was crazy.
4: And that comes from your, what you put in, basically.
6: That's right. And it came off the top. So, you know, so now you have 92.5% of the money that you started with. So obviously, thank goodness that has gone away. And that all those transaction costs have been mitigated severely.
4: Yeah. Now, one of the problems is that we have seen with the lower cost, people are now more tempted to trade more.
6: Right.
4: And in fact, Morningstar, they had published some great research about this, how individuals who invest purely through ETFs, they tend to transact more than individuals who do it through mutual funds, where it's more once a day, where you can do the trading a little bit. You put a few obstacles in a person's way and they're going to do less of the action, right? So it kind of makes sense. But yeah, that first one, as far as the cost of actually doing the investing, and then when we get into the tax dimension of it, that's where I think it really does pay to look at what's the turnover, right? How often are you churning that portfolio, and what part of those returns ultimately go to the government, either through short-term capital gains taxes or through long-term capital gains taxes.
6: Now, we talked about products, but, you know, structure is really important part of this. And how would you reduce the emotional reactions of building a portfolio?
4: Yeah, so for me, I think a great way is to have a plan and execute on the plan and to trust the process. It's something that we talked about with Kent earlier, Kent Helene, who is on the wealth management team, about trusting the process, where if you check in periodically to say, am I on track with my financial goals? Maybe don't do the keeping up with the Joneses mentality about, oh, what did I do relative to the overall market? That's a good thing to look at, but it's not the end of the story. Just where are you relative to your plan? So set that plan, have a portfolio that's structured to be aligned with that plan. And maybe that means actually having the approach that we take, which is something that you've been doing for more than 25 years, which is you have a core part of your portfolio that is geared towards the long-term allocation aligned with that plan. And then if you can add value, either through enhancing returns or managing the risks, make that a smaller part of the portfolio, right? So that core tactical approach that you've really institutionalized here, I think in my mind is one of the best ways to kind of stay invested and stay aligned with those financial goals.
6: Awesome. So just lastly, looking ahead, a lot of big news coming up, not only Micron's earnings, which could be bizarre, right? How
4: good
6: they're going to be, but we got PCE inflation coming out. You got jobless claims, you got GDP revision. So a lot of economic news as well.
4: There's always something exciting to talk about, which is why you have to tune back in.
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11: Getting more details. I'm Paul Stevens, Fox News. A man is dead after allegedly opening fire near the White House late yesterday.
12: A Secret Service spokesperson says a person came to the checkpoint near 17th Street and Pennsylvania Avenue around 6 p.m. on Saturday. And per their preliminary investigation, they say as a man walked up, he took a gun from his bag and began firing at officers. The Secret Service shot back and hit the suspect, who later died at a local hospital. A bystander was shot during the incident, but it's unclear whether they were initially hit by the suspect or during the crossfire. Several sources tell Fox News Digital the suspect was identified as 21-year-old Nazir Best from Maryland. Best allegedly had run-ins with the Secret Service and had a history of mental health issues.
11: That's Fox's Madeline Rivera in D.C., and President Trump was president in the White House when this happened. The president claiming a peace deal between the U.S. and Iran may be closed. This following a call with leaders of several countries in the Middle East over the weekend.
13: A regional source who has reviewed the agreement told Fox News the deal states that U.S. forces will stay in the proximity of Iran for 30 days. The source added that as part of the deal, Iran will receive oil sanctions waivers. Iran will also have frozen funds and assets released eventually worth billions of dollars. President Trump said the Strait of Hormuz will be opened. Shortly after, Iranian state media pushed back on that aspect of his Truth Social post, saying despite some Western media reports claiming a return of the Strait situation to pre-war conditions, what is included in the possible understanding is not a full return to the previous status, but rather the restoration of the transiting vessels to pre-war levels within 30 days.
11: Fox's Trey Yingston in Tel Aviv. The deal also reportedly includes Iran giving up its enriched uranium while the U.S. ends a blockade of Iranian ports, as well as calling for an end to fighting between Israel and Hezbollah. 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
22: 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Our hobbies include yelling in traffic on Colonial and getting secondhand embarrassment. Especially when AOC is near a microphone.
23: Okay, so I'm sure you've seen all the reports that birth rates are down across the world. It's just incredible. A Financial Times study actually looked at 195 different countries. And what they found is that country after country, the birth rates just started falling right after the smartphone arrived. That's right. No matter the culture, no matter the economy. Now, the younger the age group, the steeper the dip. And the U.S. and U.K. data shows that the decline hit fastest in areas that got 4G first. Oh my gosh. So yeah, smartphones ate the stork. So apparently spending all day on your phone really is the world's most effective birth control. And on that happy note, ladies and gentlemen, welcome to this. It's the nation's largest, best, award-winning show about all things digital. It's called The Kim Komando Show because I just happen to be America's beloved digital goddess, Kim Komando, here with you once again. And just a reminder that you can find us on over 430 top stations from coast to coast. 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And you can also get The Kim Komando Show as a podcast, wherever you get your podcasts. Oh, and this is so fabulous. If you haven't already checked out our YouTube channel, go to youtube.com/Kim Komando. And that's where you can actually see us do the show, go behind the scenes. We got a lot of shorts and great stuff like that. A lot of tips too. Again, that's youtube.com/Kim Komando. And when you're there, make sure that you go ahead and subscribe to the channel, leave some comments, a thumbs up, because that helps us. This is a secret. This helps us work the algorithm, because the more comments we get, the more thumbs up. That's when YouTube's great computers say, oh, we should show more people The Kim Komando Show. Hey, now, in case you're wondering, where is Andrew? Well, he called in sick today, so he'll be back next week, of course. And now, you know the drill, is that the Komando hotline's open right now, and you can reach us by dialing 1-844. That's Komando with a K, of course. And if you're more the type where you don't want to sit on hold, because some people actually sit on hold for hours, is that you can schedule a time to speak with me right here on the show by heading to the official homepage of The Kim Komando Show. That's with a K, of course, Komando.com. And there's a link in the upper right-hand corner that says Ask Kim. 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And the promo code is Kim200. Now, every single day of my life, let me tell you something I do. I just go to so many different websites. I read white papers. I talk to industry insiders. And I actually have some friends who are hackers, and they let me know what's going on. So that this way, I can make sure I know exactly what's happening in the tech world. And then I can have this transference of intellect and knowledge and fun directly from my beautiful brain to yours. And here are some things that you need to know about. And we're going to start with Meta. Like so many different companies out there, is that they had some massive layoffs this past week. And of course, they are blaming artificial intelligence. They actually laid off 8,000 people. Think about that. 8,000 families affected. And then in the same breath, this is why I'm talking about, not because of the layoffs, they announced that it's capturing keystrokes from their surviving employees. Why to train artificial intelligence? Yeah. You're understanding this correctly. They fired 8,000, and then they told everyone still there, anything that you do on your computer, anything that you do for us, is that AI is going to be capturing it and then learning from you so that this way it can become its own AI agent. It's going to replace you. And there's a company called Blind. I don't know if you've ever heard about this. It's an anonymous workplace review app. And they said this past week that the culture scores on Meta dropped by almost 40%. Okay, that's not really shocking when you consider everything's going on. I mean, you know, this is a strategy. Now, Meta is the first company who has actually come out and said this firsthand. I mean, they're pulling off the Band-Aid. Okay, they're laying off everybody. And then the people that are there, they're trying to figure out exactly what they're doing so that this way they can have what? AI replace them. All right, moving on to number two. Let's talk about cryptocurrency, because so many of you are confused about what's going on with crypto. And of course, anytime I write about crypto, I get so many different questions. But this is a stat that really surprised me, is that one in four Americans are actually trading and buying and selling cryptocurrency right now. 42% are women. And meanwhile, the Senate Banking Committee, they approved something called the Clarity Act. I don't know if you've heard about this. It's a major stablecoin regulation that would really make cryptocurrency behave more like real money. And things are going official very, very quickly. Now, you know crypto is mainstream when Congress actually knows what it is, which reminds me, I was speaking with my little nephew. His name's Owen. And he asked me, you know, Kim, where is money now? I mean, where is money? How do I see money? Because when you think about it, a young child, like Owen's 6 years old, he doesn't really need money. He doesn't use money. He doesn't see his parents like give him quarters or dollar bills or anything like that. Meanwhile, let's talk about cryptocurrency and kids. A college student changed his crypto wallet password while he was high one night. Yes, you heard me right. And here's the thing, is that if you have cryptocurrency, you actually need to remember the password, because it's not like you can just do like, oh, password reset. Yes, that's a fire hydrant. No, it does not work that way. So he forgot it, and he had a stash of 5 Bitcoin, and it grew from $1,250 to $400,000. After 11 years of trying to crack this password himself, he turned to Claude, which worked through thousands and thousands of possible combinations based on his memory fragments. And it analyzed his old college computer files. And it actually found the right wallet backup. And then, boom, that $400,000 was his. He reportedly wept. That's fair. ChatGPT, this is really interesting, wants to become the nosy accountant inside your checking account. They've done a deal with a company called Plaid, and that is the account and the app that will connect your banking app, for example, to another app, maybe something like Zelle or Venmo. And so what it's going to be doing is tracking your paychecks, your debts, your medical copays, every regrettable Target run, so that this way you can exactly see where all your money's going. I mean, this is really funny. I mean, it's going to be like your tiny little AI accountant courtroom in there. Like, did you really need to go to Costco for one thing and end up with 500? And you know, here on the Kim Komando Show, we don't get political. We don't. But I do need to talk to you about the White House app. Now, before you even think of going and leaving me a comment or a note on the website or a DM anywhere and saying, oh, Kim Komando, you're a Trumper. Kim Komando, you hate Trump. I mean, oh my gosh, it just goes both ways, is that we need to talk about the White House official app that was released in March. It turns out that there's some spicy plumbing on the inside. The app sends precise, allegedly, GPS location data every 4.5 minutes to a third-party advertising company. It routes 77% of its network traffic to outside companies. It loads code from a GitHub developer who could change what runs on your phones. Now, the administration has responded, and this is all the Android side, by the way, not the Apple app. If you don't have the Android app installed, I probably recommend that you keep it that way. And this is big news. Let me tell you, I've already been on the phone with my Morgan Stanley folks saying, I don't know how you guys and gals can pull this off, but we need to be part of the SpaceX IPO. And the ticker symbol is going to be on NASDAQ, SPCX. SPCX. Now, Alibaba has the old IPO record. Back in 2014, they raised $21.5 billion. And I remember that. Everybody was just like, oh my God, where did this company come from? And oh, this is an amazing amount of money. Well, now it looks like a garage sale receipt. Elon Musk rocket company is going to raise $75 billion at a $1.25 trillion valuation. Oh my gosh. Now, let's look at the numbers. SpaceX lost $4.9 billion last year. Okay, I know there were some trades and some things going on the inside. Bottom line, that's 4.9. I couldn't imagine. I wouldn't be able to sleep. I'm just telling you right now. If I lost $4.9 billion, I'd be like, we need to go. We need to do something. Starlink X and XAI are now one financial lasagna. The crazy part is that Elon Musk's net worth may cross $1 trillion because he has a 42.5% equity stake. He has almost 84% of the voting power. Wow. You know, what does Musk call his ex from space? You know what? SpaceX. Thank you. Thank you. Meanwhile, this is really fascinating to me, what people can come up with. You know, if given enough time, effort, energy, and imagination, a Canadian couple tried an experiment. Here's the question. Could Tesla's full self-driving subscription pay for itself delivering Uber Eats? Okay, you have a Tesla, full self-driving. Okay, can it actually make you some money? Well, they drove for 2 hours and they made $17.60. Okay. The self-driving mode, or FSD, it had some problems. It ignored GPS instructions. It veered off course. It hit a few potholes. So the humans did have to take over. To break even on the $99 a month fee, the couple needed to do this roughly six more times a month, assuming the car cooperates. And that's the problem. I mean, I know. So I'm going to tell you about my Tesla, and then I know you're going to be sitting there going like, oh, Kim, you don't like your Tesla, and stop talking about it. Okay, I had my Tesla for about 3 weeks. Oh, my gosh. I thought I was going to die in that thing. Plus, I didn't really like the workmanship. And that way, the doors didn't quite close the right way. But, you know, on the positive note is that it did have holiday mode, and then it would create all this, like, Christmas energy. And it did fart. Yeah, it did have farting sounds. Full self-driving mode. I think it stands for, instead of FSD, full self-disappointing mode. 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All right, let me tell you what's coming up. Oh my gosh. There's a specific prompt that you're going to be doing using your favorite AI chatbot. And when you do it, you're going to be like, I am floored. I am astounded. And it gives you something on a scale of 1 to 10. And I tell you right now, I only got about I'm not going to tell you what my number is. You're just going to have to wait for that. And of course, we just have the best callers ever here on the Kim Komando Show. You want to get outside, take the hike, keep up with the people you love, move through your day without thinking twice about it. 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
5: 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I'd like to honor my brother, Philip William Spelta, 3rd Marines Battalion, 1968 through 1971, Vietnam, who passed on as a result. Thank you, brother.
6: Lena Schofield, Naples. Kyle Mullen served with my son, died in 2022 in Navy SEAL training. Because he died, others have lived.
22: Southwest Florida remembers our fallen heroes and the true spirit of Memorial Day. 92.5 Fox News. 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
23: 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You're going to love it. Again, that's getkim.com. All right. When I saw this video, I was astounded. I just kind of sit there and went, what is going on with this? And I'm not the only one who saw this video. 7.3 million folks that we just stopped scrolling. You had total strangers on the highway in real time. They activated their hazard lights. They started forming a rolling roadblock and one per lane, and nobody honked, nobody sped around, all because a car was veering in a lane and out of a lane. And joining us right now to talk about it is Renee and Johanna. Hello there. Thanks for being here with us. Gosh, so this was Mother's Day, and you were just out for a ride, right?
7: Well, I was actually supposed to be heading to Mother's Day.
23: Oh, okay. All right.
7: And out with my family, and I encountered the vehicle swerving. I was like, okay, something's wrong. So I put on my hazards and I called 911.
23: What was your speed?
7: They were going 35 miles an hour.
23: Okay, on a freeway.
7: On the freeway.
23: Okay, so now, so all three of you are keeping this car as almost a roadblock, so nobody else would be in harm's way. So how long were you driving like that?
7: All three of us? I don't know. Renee, how long were you filming?
1: When I pulled up, and I was behind that whole barricade for about 6 minutes, so I can at least say that they were doing it for longer than 6 minutes. And so I actually videoed, like, two short videos that I videoed it because I was like, nobody's going to believe if this guy hit somebody.
23: Now, what I thought was interesting when I was looking at, ladies, at the stats for this video is that I've heard that TikTok, you have 7.3 million views, and everybody loves what's going on.
1: It's almost at 8 million.
23: Oh, is it? Wow.
4: Oh, my gosh.
23: That's amazing.
1: And then on Instagram, it's at another 3.5 million.
23: And then the comments that you're getting on Instagram are totally different than what you're getting on TikTok. Talk to me about that.
1: So posted on TikTok. TikTok, there were a lot of comments, and they go back and forth with each other, but there are a lot of comments about medical emergencies and not just assuming the person is drunk and, you know, they were very concerned. So on TikTok, there's a lot of concern on that. And then a lot of arguing about, oh, you know, you should have just let us go past. But there were a lot more people on TikTok saying, no, like, it's a good thing. And when I decided to post it, I posted it because it was just like a feel-good moment for me. Like, everything that's going on in our country, there are three complete strangers that were willing to protect the rest of the drivers from one driver. I remember seeing that someone said, oh, but it's very different how people respond between TikTok and Instagram on another post. I said, well, you know what? I'm a scientist at heart. Let me run that investigation. And
23: love that.
1: Sure enough, I posted.

0: guys are idiots. You don't know when a car is a self-driving car.
1: Yeah, like,
0: and
1: yeah.
0: I'm like, whoa. Just a lot more attacking of each other.
1: Yeah, right? You have two different platforms. And the response is 100% different. Now, this person was having a medical emergency. Is that correct?
0: We do not think so. Yeah, Tierra and I both were able to get a good look at the driver. He was not slumped over. Eyes were open, hands on the wheel.
1: It sounds like he didn't even have a clue that this was even going on. He must know actually right now that this is going on because of all the videos that have been going on. Well, ladies, thank you for joining us and telling us your story. It's just crazy when you start thinking about it. Lucky he's okay. 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
5: 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What I witnessed at least 10 times over a 3-day period is just a crazy person on the corner. And that's who you get stabbed by. That's who just randomly decides, I'm now going to hurt somebody.
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6: Fox News, I'm Roger Stern. A gunman killed by Secret Service after opening fire at the White House has a history of mental illness. Reportedly, he thought he was Jesus and was familiar to the Secret Service. Fox's Madeline Rivera.
7: He was reportedly detained by Secret Service on June 26 last year for flagging down agents and making threats.
6: Gunfire critically wounded a bystander. President Trump says an agreement with Iran has been largely negotiated, meaning the Iran war may be near an end. Secretary of State Marco Rubio.
8: I'll leave it to the president to make further announcements on it. Suffice it to say that some progress has been made, significant progress, although not final progress has been made.
6: Iran has not confirmed this, and in the past, President Trump has predicted progress, which did not materialize. 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

0: 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Hey, before we go back to all of your phone calls, we have some AI tips to share. Let's talk about your car, because a lot of people don't realize that your car is really just a roving computer with a big old database. And inside has your contacts, your text, your garage code, that address that you typed in a few months ago. It's all in there. And when you sell your car, you trade it in, or this is really important to even know if you have a rental car, is that all that data just stays behind. And the numbers are really wild. 9 out of 10 dealers promise to wipe customer data, and 8 out of 10 used cars still have all this in. So here's what you need to do. Before you turn in the keys for your rental, for a car that you're getting rid of, make sure that you get into the infotainment system. And you got to dig a little deep in there, inside privacies and settings. And you want to look for something that says factory reset. Be sure that you unpair anything that you may have done with Bluetooth. And if you are trading in your car, make sure that you get like a certificate of deletion from the dealer. If they say, oh, you know, like we can't do that, again, that's a big red flag. All right, let's see. Jay in Little Rock, Arkansas, you're up next. Hello there, Jay. Glad to have you with us. What's going on?
1: Well, thank you, Kim. Thank you for answering my call. I'm a avid reader of The Current and of Splash AI. And I think a couple days ago, you were talking about people working for various AI platforms. Mm-hmm. And I was just curious, you know, how active is that? You know, I use ChatGPT and Claude primarily.
0: Sure.
1: And I think they're fine. So, I don't have a lot of spare time, and I think it would be kind of fun to do some editing.
0: Mm-hmm. Let's talk a little bit about what I was talking about for everybody who may have, would you believe, Jake, not get the newsletters? Oh my gosh, right? Okay. You are so missing out, everyone. It actually started because, as I opened up with the story, is that I have a family friend, and he's one of these guys that I'm sure that you know these people, Jay. You may even be one, because it sounds like you are, is that he's a very much an overachiever. He graduated from med school with a 4.4, okay? And he's waiting to see where he will be accepted for his residency. But instead of just sitting around doing nothing, is that he signed up for one of these AI programs where he evaluates medical responses. And he's making $85 an hour. But I think what's so – the interesting part of the story that I did not put in the newsletter is that he was doing this so much that the AI bot would come to him and say – for him, you have to take a break. You need to go outside. The AI actually made him go outside and take a picture of himself in the sun and came back in order to let him keep working for it. Which I was like, okay. So just like, okay, that should have been your first clue. Like, you should have not been working so much. He said 60 hours a week, but I think it's higher. So what the AI companies are doing is that they're hiring experts. And these are people in the medical field, engineering, construction, HR, you know, really people that are educated. Okay. So you evaluate the answers and you say whether or not it's on track or whether it's wrong. And it's in essence, yes, we are training the bots to replace us. Right. Mm. And there are also some AI firms that are hiring big time venture capitalists, people that are buying and selling mergers and acquisitions. I mean, you know, so if you have a specialty, that's where you can utilize that specialty to make, you know, $85, $100, maybe $150 an hour in your spare time, while sitting in the comfort of your chair, if that's what you want.
1: Yeah. Yeah. Well, I have the expertise in medical microbiology, so I have a doctorate and I still teach. I'm an administrator. But I'm kind of a workaholic, too, and an overachiever.
0: And, well, that's probably why you and I would get along.
1: I use AI, but I use it cautiously. Mm-hmm. If I'm preparing a lecture, I primarily stay up with the literature. I read journals. You know, I edit a couple journals. And so I got my finger on the pulse of what's going on. But when I need an immediate answer for something you know, to get some references, I will use AI.
0: But back to the jobs, like for you, that's where you want to look at. You could probably look at some higher end positions, say Google DeepMind, Anthropic, IBM Watson. Yeah, IBM Watson's still around. Epic Systems, Oracle, Cerner. They are also hiring high end medically trained biology people so of course there are the lower end positions. When I say lower end, those are the ones that you're just like analyzing various prompts, okay, and you're just saying whether or not the answer may be correct in a certain on a different level. But if you want to get into like AI ethics, prompt engineering, consultative services to AI, that's where you can go to these places that I listed in the newsletter, like dataannotation.tech. That's one of the big ones. Indeed and ZipRecruiter, they have a lot of jobs. You just want to search for what's called AI trainer. And once you search for AI trainer, then you're going to have all these positions that pop up. But don't forget, like, you know, I mentioned these major corporations. It's that if you're looking for something specific, like you are Jay. I'm going to call you Dr. Jay from now on. Sounds like a rapper. Anyway, Dr. Jay, and if you're looking for one of those, that's where you want to look at some of these companies like Oracle and IBM Watson and DeepMind, as I mentioned. Go to their careers page, and they typically will have them listed there as well. But I'll tell you, it is, you know, I'm just having a ball with AI. And, you know, and I know a lot of people are Freaky Friday about it, and a lot of people are worried it's going to take over our lives. And there is that whole side of it, because unlike, you know, anything else, you really can't unplug it, because it will actually replicate and go on to another place, which is like this whole mind-bending thing that we'll discuss at another time. But, you know, if you really start using AI and you really start having it, you know, help you in a really, as a high-end assistant, it's pretty amazing what you can crank out, the productivity that you have. It's really phenomenal. And if you are not already getting our newsletters, and Jay, thank you for your call today, head over to getkim.com. Once again, that's getkim.com. And then Splash of AI, that's my every Thursday only AI edition. And that's where, if you are trying to get up to date what's going with the AI, you want to stay up to date, that's where you want to get splashofai.com. All right, listen, you know that moment when you stand up, your knees remind you that they're there? Yeah. Or you reach for the top shelf and your shoulder like takes the long way around. It starts out with little small instances. Then one day, it's just baked into your routine. Now, good news, you don't have to accept all this as you age. 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You know, for me to get home from work at 6 and do 5 or 6 miles, that's not unusual. 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
0: All right, so if you're looking for a fun prompt to try, I plugged in my LinkedIn profile into ChatGPT, and I asked it to score my online exposure on a scale of 1 to 10. And it actually came back and said, you're an 8. So 8 out of 10 would have been okay if this was Yelp. And for privacy, we're talking about a small house fire. You see, AI has time to do something that none of us have the time to do. It's going to connect the dots. It's going to look at a photo. It's going to look at a location. It's going to try to see if it can find your home address, your office number, maybe even your personal cell phone number. So here's a prompt that you can use to see how exposed you are online. Just, you know, fire up your favorite AI chatbot, you know, whether it's ChatGPT, Claude, Gemini, Grok, or Perplexity. And here's what you're going to say. Act as a privacy and security expert reviewing my public online footprint. Then tell me my top five privacy risks, the exact post that created each risk, that's important, the 3-minute fix, and then the 1 to 10 digital exposure score with an explanation. And then the single thing that I should change today before anything else. Okay, you want to be direct and skip all the disclaimers, meaning you don't have to be nice to me. Now, that last line is the secret weapon, the one that says skip the disclaimers, because without it, just kind of has to give you that positive sandwich. And, you know, AI loves disclaimers the way that toddlers love asking why. And if you're sitting there saying, ooh, I want to get that prompt again, Kim Komando, oh, you know, I'd like to make things easy for you. Just head over to komando.com. That's K-O-M-A-N-D-O, and you'll see it right there. Alrighty then, still to come, Memorial Day is here, and I did something that I hadn't done in a long time, is that I went looking for my father's draft card, and what I found was really amazing. I'm going to tell you how I did it, and you should too, here on the Kim Komando Show. Just down the road from the Kim Komando Studios outside Phoenix is Glendale Community College. Last week was graduation day. 900 graduates, thousands of proud families and friends in the seats waiting for the big moment. I'm Kim Komando for NetSuite. 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The job market for new grads is already rough, so it's a head-scratcher that Glendale Community College chose an AI system to read the names as students cross the stage. A proud moment, in theory. It went sideways fast, real fast. Some students walked in complete silence. Others were handed their diploma as the AI called out the wrong name. Hundreds of names missed or mangled. To the class of 2026, welcome to the AI workforce. Apparently, it couldn't even pronounce your name to get you there. And speaking of AI, make sure that you sign up for my free weekly newsletter. 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
0: 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Let's see, Rocky in St. Louis, Missouri. You're up next. Hi there, Rocky.
6: Well, hello. Nice to hear your voice. Thank you for taking my call.
0: You betcha. So what's going on with you?
6: Well, I've turned into a zombie over the last several years playing a video game, and I've lost all control over when to play, when not to play, how much money I'm willing to spend in order to play, and on and on and on. And it's very, very embarrassing, but also concerning. I've never had control issues like this before.
0: So is it, what kind of game is it?
6: Oh, it's a match three game. Mm-hmm. You want the name of it?
0: If you want to. Yeah.
6: Yeah. It's called Royal Match.
0: So is it kind of like a slot machine sort of thing?
6: Not really. It's a pattern recognition game. Mm-hmm. that takes place in a fantasy universe, I guess. It's basically a puzzle game, I think would be the best description.
0: And then how many hours a day are you playing?
6: Oh, well, I started playing it addictedly about 2 years ago, and I haven't been able to retrieve exact information, but it exceeds 80 hours a week.
0: Wow, that's a lot. It's a lot of time.
6: Yeah, I'm addicted. I'm a zombie, absolutely.
0: What happens when you just can't put it down?
6: Well, anytime I'm awake, and my sleep pattern's probably been disrupted quite a bit because of this.
0: I'm sure, yeah.
6: But when I'm awake, it's the rest of the world is boring. Okay.
0: So it's an escape.
6: Yeah, it's an escape, exactly. And in this escape, it's not as boring. It kind of works my brain, you know, trying to figure out a pattern and recognize something that, I can be momentarily proud of, you know, even though it's incredibly meaningless. And that reinforcement is enough to set the rest of the world aside and focus on playing the game.
0: Well, you know what? It's not you. It was programmed that way. There's actually a term for this. It's called the variable reward schedule. And it's the same philosophy as a slot machine. So you know how I've been guilty of that too. Oh, just one more swing of the arm and I'm going to win the next time. I'm going to get the, you know. And then then they give you a little bit maybe you win like $5 or something. And then you're up $20 and then you hit that button again and then all of a sudden you're wiped out and you're like, "Oh man, I'm going to put another $20." How much money do you think are you paying to like get to the next level or anything like that?
6: Yeah, well, if you have credits, then you can continue to play, but you spend your credits in order to continue to play. And so inevitably you will run out of credits, or you will find yourself without any lives and you're one credit away from being able to continue playing. So
0: what do you think? What do you think you're trying to escape from? I mean,
6: I think I can identify that. I don't have a whole lot of what used to be a social life. No getting out and playing. Not a whole lot of activities down at the club or wherever I would hang out before. And I don't have any family to grab my attention and no pets. So here I am. My only pet is an iPhone 15.
0: But maybe you could put that energy to good use someplace else. You could volunteer at a pet shelter. You could volunteer with hospice.
6: I could, but I got to get away from the game first because, you know, every time I go to volunteer at a pet shelter or, foster some animal, I don't get around to it because, I've got some credits on Royal Match.
0: Well, you know, this is a discipline thing, Rocky, right? I mean,
6: and I'm really ashamed because I find myself at this stage lacking any true level of discipline.
0: And that's what you need. You need to set a schedule for yourself and keep to it. And if you can't do that, I mean, I don't know you. I just know that, you know, it's almost like you need to go to an AA, a Gamblers Anonymous meeting, which they do have those. I mean, a Gamers Anonymous.
6: This situation?
0: Yes, they do. There's a Gamers Anonymous group. When I put you on hold, I'm going to give you some information about it.
6: Okay.
0: Because, see, what they're doing right now with these various games is that, you know, they are programming them just like as if you were gambling or if it was alcohol, because it's hitting certain buttons and certain levels inside of you that is debilitating you from having a full and fulfilling life. And, you know, sitting there on your iPhone all day, I'm sorry, that's not full. That's not fulfilling. That is not what's intended for you. I mean, go to church, go to temple, you know, put your life out there so that you can help other people, so that you're not sitting back. And also, if you're sitting there all day, you're not getting any exercise. You're not putting this body to use, and a body at rest will stay at rest. So if you're listening right now, I'm going to put some information in our newsletter, which we available on the website. And Rocky, you hang on. So this way I can get your contact information. And thank you for being so brutally honest with us here on the show. I'm sure that wasn't easy, but I will help you. I promise. Stay right where you are.
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0: 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All right, I was just clicking around one afternoon. I found my dad's actual World War II draft card. He had just turned 18. There was his name, his address, his handwriting, his signature. Even now, as I'm just saying that, I have chicken skin because it was, you know what I'm talking about. It's like you see your parents' handwriting, you're like, wow, that's really something. Well, you can do the same. Go to the National Archives. You just need your vet's name, birth, branch, birth date or death date. Fold 3 is the gold standard. You get a free 7-day trial, then $10 a month. There's also StoryCorps, Military Voices, and Veterans History Project of the Library of Congress that you might want to check out. We have links to all of these over on the website right now at commando.com. That's KOMANDO.com.
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5: 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Right all along.
10: A history of mental illness. I'm Roger Stern, Fox News. The gunman killed by Secret Service yesterday after opening fire on the White House is no stranger to the agency. Fox's Madeline Rivera in Washington.
11: Federal law enforcement sources tell Fox News Digital the suspect was 21-year-old Nasir Best from Maryland. Best allegedly had encountered Secret Service at least twice last year and had a history of mental health issues. Court records state Best was charged in July with trying to enter a restricted area near the White House. Authorities say Best told them he was Jesus Christ and that he wanted to get arrested. Best was also reportedly detained by Secret Service the previous month for flagging down agents and making threats. The president saying on Truth Social, the gunman near the White House had a violent history and possible obsession with our country's most cherished structure.
10: The gunfire critically injured a bystander. President Trump says a peace deal between the U.S. and Iran has been largely negotiated following a call with leaders of several countries in the Middle East over the weekend. And he's winning praise from Republicans, including Indiana Congressman Marlon Stutzman.
12: President Trump's diplomacy and his ability to bring these countries together for common causes is why they're so effective right now. Iran is on an island by themselves in the Middle East, and so President Trump has a lot of leverage.
10: Stutzman on Fox and Friends Weekend. Critics say Iran has the leverage, and it does not confirm President Trump's claim that an agreement is largely negotiated. For much of the Memorial Day weekend, it won't feel like the start of summer. It's cold and rainy in the Northeast and Great Lakes area. Better in the West with dry and warmer weather expected. Holiday weekend is a history of fickle weather. Sometimes it's warm and sunny. Other years, not so. 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
26: For my family, 250 years of American freedom isn't just something we celebrate. 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
3: Fox News, I'm Carmen Roberts. Details are emerging about a potential deal with Iran, even though President Trump says there's no rush. Secretary of State Marco Rubio, speaking in India, said the two sides have made progress, but he is staying cautious.
4: You can agree to things on paper. They actually have to be implemented. You can agree to things in writing, and then you actually have to go out and do it.
3: Israel is concerned the possible agreement would reopen the Strait of Hormuz, but not deal with Iran's nuclear program. In Southern California, a damaged chemical tank may have cracked, possibly lessening the risk of a cataclysmic explosion. Some 50,000 people under evacuation orders, and it's 500 miles, 33 drivers, and one winner. Indianapolis 500 is underway.
5: Drivers hitting speeds of 240 miles an hour going around this track with 350,000 fans cheering them on.
3: Fox's Garrett Tenney. 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
3: Fox News, I'm Jack Callahan. The Iran war may be near its end. President Trump says an agreement with Iran has largely been negotiated. Secretary of State Marco Rubio saying,
4: I'll leave it to the president to make further announcements on it. Suffice it to say that some progress has been made, significant progress, although not final progress has been made.
3: No confirmation yet from Iran. In the past, President Trump has predicted progress, which failed to materialize. The gunman killed by Secret Service agents after opening fire at the White House yesterday had a history of mental illness, reportedly thinking he was Jesus. The Secret Service was familiar with him, as Fox's Madeline Rivera reports.
5: He was reportedly detained by Secret Service on June 26 last year for flagging down agents and making threats.
3: A bystander was critically wounded in Saturday's gunfire. 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
11: 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And now, even more Wink on Fox Florida. 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

0: either MAGA extremists are going to break the country or we're going to break them. And our goal is to break them. We will defeat them. We have to beat them electorally, and then we have to break their spirit because of the extremism that's being unleashed on the American people. That's completely and totally unacceptable.
1: Yes, Hakeem Jeffries, he was on Camelback with a scimitar when he said that. He was beheading children up on Capitol Hill. The Democrats went outside to applaud. They're really not on our side. This rhetoric is the rhetoric of Jefferson Davis. That's Hakeem Jeffries. Is he the new Jefferson Davis of the Democrat Party? The Democrat Party is waging war against civilization. They're not liberals. There is nothing liberal about them. They are un fascista. Oh, speaking of un fascista, did you see the Democrat? This is pretty amazing stuff. The Democrat running for the House of Representatives saying that she, it's a lady, ladies in politics, didn't make anything better. That's for sure. Not the ones the Democrats are sending us. They're not sending us their best. It's kind of like illegal alien gangs. They're not sending their best either. But the Democrat Party, boy, they're a warlike, belligerent, bloodthirsty gang of ghouls and goblins, aren't they? But they've got a Democrat member. She's looking to become a member of the House of Representatives, and they think it's perfectly normal to suggest that everyone should be thrown in concentration camps. But hang on a second, if they're Zionists, Democrat, she wants to be a member of the House. The Democrats are all advocating for her. She's kind of the Eva Braun of today's Democrat Party. And I assume Hillary's going to be upset about that because she's always enjoyed being the designated Eva Braun of the Democrat Party. But they're spicing things up. And it sounds like I'm making things up, or I'm exaggerating or embellishing. Surely she doesn't want to put Zionists in concentration camps. Well, sadly, you'd be wrong if you assumed that I was just being hyperbolic or I was exaggerating, because I am neither exaggerating nor being hyperbolic. Pretty amazing stuff. I want to get to her. But yesterday was a big election day in a number of states, many states across the country. And boy, did President Trump kick butt yesterday. The Republicans kicked butt. And President Trump kicked butt. And the Democrats were busy burning synagogues and think, speaking of which, did you see I don't know how Democrats, the other day I told you a story about a block from the radio station. I got word on Sunday evening that a 16-year-old male had been shot. And I was like, oh my God, that's terrible. And as the news developed and we learned more about it, it became funny. It became, because the Democrats can make anything funny unintentionally, of course. They can't tell jokes or do funny late-night shows. But they can make Democrats. The 16-year-old shot, and then they were, shot in the leg. Well, I'm glad it's just shot in the leg and nothing worse, and non-life-threatening injuries. And then we learned a bit later on that the 16-year-old teen, probably because his pants were falling down below his butt or something, you know, Democrats like that, they learn that in prison, and then they bring it into civilian life. But he reached for his gun. Now, again, 16-year-old handguns are illegal in the District of Columbia. You certainly can't own one and walk around with one when you're 16 years old, unless you're a Democrat and you plan on becoming a murderer as a vocation, which so many of them do. You know, Democrats love murder. But the 16-year-old young man reached for his gun. He's walking on the sidewalk a block from the radio station, and he reached for his gun and grabbed it. And because he failed his NRA training course, probably never took it, let's be honest, but he went to grab for his gun, and he pulled the trigger and shot himself. And I was like, well, you know, it's better that he learned that now at the age of 16 than later. So that made that kind of funny. You know, how do you make a shooting funny? The Democrats, they can make a shooting, a 16-year-old is shot, and I'm like, oh, this is terrible, horrible news. A block from the radio station makes it, you know, slightly more interesting. But then we learned that he shot himself. And I was like, I hope you learned a lesson from this, young man. They're pretty crazy people. And then we learned out, you know, there was this three people killed. Democrats keep calling it a mass shooting, not knowing that a mass shooting requires that four people be shot, not three people. But then the two gunmen, they killed themselves. Well, it turns out, unsurprisingly, there was a lot of talk yesterday, they might be transgender. that they could be transgender, because so many transgender people are murderers, and they commit lots and lots of mass shootings and mass murders because of the various mental illnesses that they're not dealing with. But we're dealing with all of their mental illnesses. Amazing stuff. But it turns out that the two killers, three people were murdered at the mosque, and then we find out that there's a 17-year-old and a 19-year-old. Some media reports vary and say a 17-year-old and 18-year-old, but whatever, they're still teenagers, right? And they both had manifestos. Do all Democrats have manifestos, Michael? Because it seems more and more that Democrats love manifestos. You know, Luigi Mangione had a manifesto. The mass transgender killers, the mass murderer transgender people, they all had manifestos. And these two murderers in San Diego that attacked the mosque, they've got manifestos too. And it blows. And each, they had their own manifestos because, yeah, you don't want to share a manifesto. You know, the Unabomber didn't have a co-author. He, you know, he had his own manifesto. And the Democrats love the idea of having manifestos about their mental illnesses. Remarkable stuff. And what do we learn about these mentally ill Democrat mass, well, wannabe mass murderers? And then they shot themselves in the head, apparently, unless they shot each other in the head, sitting in a car a couple of blocks from the mosque. And it turns out they're just pretty typical Democrats, actually, these young men. And the mother of one of the psychopaths called the police early in the morning before the massacre, called the police, said, my son, who's not the smartest guy in the world, I'm embellishing slightly there, called the police and said, my son has disappeared and I don't know where he is, but he's taken several guns from our house here in San Diego and he took my car and I don't know where he is. So the police were using their license plate ID technology on police cars, looking for mom's car, which he had taken. And then apparently he blew his brains out in mom's car, and his friend blew his brains out in mom's car. That really hurts resale value when it comes to the car. I promise you that. That's not a good thing. Hey, what's that? Don't ask. It looks like chitterlings. I like to say chitterlings. No, I'm sorry. That's brains. A couple of guys blew their brains out in my car. Crazy. So, but it turns out their manifestos make it clear that they hated Muslims. I know, it's shocking. Can you believe that? They also hated Jews. They also hated Jews. Okay, now we've just shifted. Now it's a Democrat Party project. They hated Trump. It's past tense because they're dead now and they blew their brains out. And they hate Trump. They hate J.D. Vance. They hate America. They hated past tense. They can't hate anymore because their brains don't work so good anymore. Remarkable stuff. But they hate everybody. This is the Democrat Party's program, to hate everybody. They hate the Jews. They hate the Muslims. They hate the Christians. They hate America. They hate Trump. They hate Vance. And this is key. They may not have been the transgender people that they might have appeared to be in photographs, but they were what Democrats now call incels. You know what an incel, everybody knows what an incel is, right? It's a truncation of the words involuntarily celibate, right? And the Democrats are like, oh, so many of us just can't get laid that we've got to come up with a new word for it, a new term. You're involuntarily celibate. And that's, I remember, Michael, what did we used to call involuntarily celibate people? Losers. Losers is what they go. You know, can't find a girl that will pay you any mind. Isn't that remarkable? So I want to get into that because I have the manifesto, some of the details. They hate the Jews. They hate everybody. They can't find a girlfriend. That can be fairly desperate when you're a teenager, I suppose, but especially now because, well, we won't get into the details, but you know, it's not what it used to be out there. Pretty remarkable stuff. So I want to get into that. And big election day, big primary elections in a number of states across the country. And the numbers are quite remarkable in favor of Republicans and of President Trump. President Trump did very, very well. Very well. Yesterday, if you're looking at the scorecard on President Trump and how he did yesterday, the numbers are quite remarkable. In fact, here is one of the breakdowns. The May 19th, today is May 20th, of course, in 2026 AD, Anno Domini, in the year of our Lord, Democrats don't believe in any of that. They go to after school Satan Club. They love after school Satan Club, which they've stood up across the country because they worship Satan. And then they murder everybody, and they're the Democrats, and they set up concentration camps for what they call Zionists. Now, I'm not Jewish, but I'm a Zionist because I know what the word means, and pretty amazing stuff. Yes, sir. So here's the thing. President Trump's endorsements dominate May 19th primaries. Trump endorsed candidates went 37-0 last night. I think I saw 39-0 last night, too. A perfect night across multiple states. 100% win rate for the endorsed slate. That is the candidates that President Trump had backed. In Pennsylvania, there were primaries yesterday, and Trump won 10 out of 10. So 10 wins for Trump-endorsed Republicans, right? And zero. For the non-Trump-endorsed Republicans in the primary. In Georgia, 9 Trump-endorsed candidates won, and 0 candidates that Trump did not endorse won. In Alabama, 6-0 in favor of Trump. In Kentucky, 6, and that's a big one, a lot going on there, 6-0 in favor of Trump. It is pretty amazing. In Idaho, 5-0. Utah and Oregon, there was only one race. And the Trump-endorsed Republican won, and that's a 1-0 there. Pretty amazing. Strong showing for America First priorities heading into the midterm elections. The Democrats, they just want to go firebomb the Jews and set up concentration camps because they're really armband-wearing members of the Socialist Workers' Party. The Socialist Workers' Party. It was one of those in Germany back in the 30s and the 40s. My father had to go over there and kill a bunch of them, you know, from his small airplane, little Hellcat airplane, had to go kill Nazis. And unlike certain New York Times columnists like Nicholas Kristof, whose father actually fought for the Nazis. He was actually a Nazi in a Nazi uniform fighting for Hitler in World War II. Nick Kristof at the New York Times, been there forever. Oh, did I mention my dad was a Nazi? That didn't come up until he wrote a piece blaming the Jews for everything. And they published it in the New York Times because, you know, Deutschland, Uber Alles, these Democrats. But Nicholas Kristof comes from a Nazi stock, literal Nazi stock. Isn't that amazing? And just remarkable stuff. He's still working there, right, Michael? They haven't let him go or anything. Oh, hey, wait a minute. You're writing these anti-Semitic pieces where you say that the Israelis, dastardly demons that they are, have trained dogs to rape Palestinian prisoners. This is what Nicholas Kristof wrote in the New York Times. And then someone out there, not the editor of the New York Times, said, hey, wait a minute. Wasn't Nick Kristof's father a goose-stepping, armband-wearing fascist in Germany who fought for the Nazis in World War II against my father? And the answer is yes. Oh, most certainly. His father was an armband-wearing, goose-stepping Nazi who fought against my father in World War II. He is a journalist in good standing at the New York Times, even to this moment, because, you know, it's good to be a Democrat, isn't it? I've been saying that for a long time, and it remains true. So great stuff. And the Ed Galrin case, the race yesterday, quite an extraordinary story. And Thomas Massey, the anti-Trump Republican in the House of Representatives, he is out. He lost, and he's bitter about it. He's already bitter. These jobs must be the best jobs in the world. People will do the most embarrassing things to keep these jobs. And look at pay. What does it pay, Mike? Like $175,000 a year, which is, you know, which is a good living. But you got to have a house at home, and then you got to live somewhere in Washington, D.C. It's like you live in two cities because you do live in two cities. And that's why it's like that. And so it's expensive. And they all get rich. In fact, isn't Ilhan Omar, is she worth $30 million or is she worth $1,500? She keeps giving mixed answers on that. Amazing people. And the scorpions are not crawling over her sun-bleached bones in the wind-swept deserts of Somaliland, but she's a member of the House of Representatives in the United States of America, a Democrat in good standing. Pretty remarkable stuff. And questions yesterday on Capitol Hill about whether she married her brother and violated immigration law, which we all know she did. Everybody knows that. But we've got a lot of politics. Thomas Massie loses to Trump-backed candidate, and it was the most expensive House primary race in the history of the country because Democrats wanted the anti-Trump Republican to win. As long as it's not a Jew, why would the fascists and the Democrat Party care? But, oh, and I've got amazing news. NPR, you know NPR, don't you? National Panhandler Radio. There's a bloodbath, and this is the headline I've got here. A bloodbath coming maybe today at National Panhandler Radio. They may end up with a radio show with fewer than 33 staff. That would be tragic for them. I don't know what they'd do. They could come to us. We could explain to them how to do a three-hour show with two people. But we're not being funded by taxpayers. And wait till you hear this Democrat running for Congress who wants to put Zionists in concentration camps. They call themselves liberals. I call them the Socialist Workers Party. Enjoy.

0: 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Now, seeing my grandson out on the water, it means everything to me. Watching him and taking in the blue waves, the sea breeze, the blurry horizon?
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0: All right, let's go to the telephones. I want to get to the Texas Democrat, Maureen Galindo, because she says she wants to imprison in internment camps, concentration camps, American Zionists. Not that she's a fascist or anything. Let's go to the phones, Michael. Let's go to Scott, calling from Louisville, Kentucky. Scott, you're on the Chris Plant Show.
1: Hey, Chris Plant. How are you?
0: I'm very well, Scott. Well, how are you? How's everything in Louisville?
1: Well, it's a Democrat ran, and you know, just lost, and not really great for America. But I feel like I'm kind of in a I'm all alone here. I met with a guy named Chris Meyer, who wrote a book based on the Naked Communist years ago. Uh-huh. And his is called The Naked Truth. Anyway, what I'm concerned about, all these people that are in, or that somebody is paying for them to be in these political positions, don't know their job. So who teaches them their job but are enemies? If America loses, who wins? Communist Russia and Communist China. So my viewpoint, I tell everybody, Iran has been used by Communist China and Communist Russia as the cobra. You know, look at me, I'm scary, I'll bite.

0: freeze you to death. And that's what our country has become, is guided by people that, you know, the only people that our intelligence agencies have in common with are people from other intelligence agencies.
1: So much to say about this, Scott.

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1: What's happening now is with the Hispanic vote in Florida being very Cuban, or people from countries who truly know what socialism leads to, they vote Republican. This wasn't supposed to happen.
0: Driving home the truth.
1: The way that the Democrats used to look at them was, we just take you for granted. And our state has become absolutely ruby red.
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2: Fox News, I'm Carmen Roberts. President Trump says he's in no hurry to sign a peace deal with Iran and that the blockade on the Strait of Hormuz will continue until a deal is signed.
3: He wrote on Truth Social, our relationship with Iran is becoming much more professional and a productive one. They must understand, however, that they cannot develop or procure a nuclear weapon or bomb.
2: Fox's Alex Hogan at the White House. Oil analyst Trilby Lundberg says gas prices have surged $1.57 a gallon since the war started, with the national average now $4.59.
4: We have low stocks, we have spring demand, and retailers are still reeling from the price hikes they received a couple weeks back. They have not yet passed it through.
2: AAA's average is 7 cents less a gallon, and authorities in the Congo say the number of suspected Ebola cases has topped 900. 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
0: This Memorial Day weekend on 92.5 Fox News, we honor the men and women who served and gave all for our great country. These are their names, their stories, shared by you.
5: This is Brian in Naples. I want to honor my father, Major Francis Bernard Galligan, West Point grad, 66, served in Korea, Vietnam, had 2 Bronze Stars, Air Medal, Purple Heart, and ultimately paid the ultimate sacrifice in 1980, killed in a training accident when I was 1 year old. Thanks for your service, Dad.
0: Southwest Florida remembers our fallen heroes and the true spirit of Memorial Day. 92.5 Fox News, honoring all who served, remembering those who gave all.
6: It's Fred Kobe with your Kobe Cooling Tip of the Day. 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

0: All right, and we have returned. Now, I'd like to talk about what Scott called in from Louisville, Kentucky, where they had a lot of big political goings-on yesterday. Big stuff going on. President Trump, the big winner. Republican Party, the big winner. America, the big winner, and that means Western civilization itself, which is under assault, as it for so long has been. And the Democrat Party is really leading the charge. They don't lead much, but they lead the charge against civilization and against the United States of America. But Scott said, you know, if we lose, who wins? The United States of America loses, who wins? The reality is that we, the United States of America, are the greatest country in the world. And we're the vanguard, obviously. And we're the vanguard against all evildoers on planet Earth, as we have been since World War II, certainly. And then the Pax Americana of post-World War II, and the creation of NATO, which has perhaps outlived its usefulness, but then again, maybe not, because Putin is a communist and a former KGB officer, and he's the head of the old communist country. It was the USSR. He grew up in the KGB and the Soviet Union. President Trump crushed them and President Reagan crushed them and destroyed them. And Scott, you know, Scott raises a very important question. If we lose, as the Democrats are fighting for, then who wins? And Scott talked about the Russians, the Putin, commies, left, the communists in China, Xi Jinping, a ricochet rabbit, and all the communists there, and their military and their ballistic missiles and their nuclear weapons and their communists, and that's bad. And then Scott pointed out correctly that if you look at Iran, Iran is really a proxy state, radical Islamic jihadi terrorists here to murder the world and use nuclear weapons paid for by Barack Obama, because he might as well be Vladimir Putin or Xi Jinping. He's not on Team America, not by a long shot. And if the United States were to lose, and that could be defined in a variety of ways, then the winners would be evil, the evildoers of the world. And that would be Xi Jinping, the regime that has killed more people than any organization, any group of people in the history of the world. They've murdered 50 million to 75 million of their own people. They have exported warfare in various forms. The communists in Moscow and Vlad the Impaler Putin, who grew up under that regime, murdered tens of millions of their own people and, of course, exported war everywhere, Korea, Vietnam, Africa, Latin America. And the goal is to take over the world so that they could enslave the world with, you know, bullwhips. And that's kind of why the Democrats want to bring that back. They love slavery and bullwhips and concentration camps. They love concentration camps and all that. So Scott is 100% correct. 100% correct. And honestly, and he's talking about who's paying for all this this madness, the Chinese communists, Putin, the communist KGB guy. It's the axis of evil, Scott. And what's happening now on planet Earth is that, you know, the United States has been the shield against totalitarianism, which is slavery, since certainly World War II and the post-World War II Pax Americana, as I mentioned. And the left is here to tear down the ability of the United States of America to be the vanguard of free people everywhere. The slavers are Xi Jinping and Vlad the Impaler Putin and of course, the Ayatollahs. They got the gay Ayatollah now. He might be a cross-dresser. He might be an incel. Could be an incel. Like the Democrat kids that shot up the Trump-hating, Vance-hating teenagers that shut up the mosque couple of days ago in San Diego, and then they shut up themselves. So that was instant results there. But never mind that. Scott is correct that there is a new Cold War on planet Earth, and it is now the commies. It's the Red-Green Coalition, and I don't know. You've seen these. Where was that, Michael? It was in Canada, where the Red-Green Fists was spray painted on the wall, and they're spray painting them all over the place. The Red-Green Fist, and that's the coalition. The red being the communists and the lefties from Xi Jinping and China to Vlad the Impaler and Russia, the former Soviet Union, in coalition with Iran, which is of course, the green and the red-green coalition goes way back to the 1972 Olympics in Munich, where the Islamists took over and murdered all the Jews, which the Democrats are doing now, and working hard, concentration camps and all that stuff. And the left, you know, the Hitler's party was the National Socialist German Workers' Party. That is to say, they were the Socialist Workers' Party of Germany. And we knew they were national. In fact, they became international over time, didn't they? Didn't they, Michael? They suddenly became international. So it's all that stuff. But Scott is 100% correct. What happens if the United States loses and the Democrats are now our worst enemy and the best ally of Iran is the Democrat Party in the United States of America, most important ally for the rise of radical Islam? You know, they crashed the planes into those buildings in New York and all that. I remember it well. I was at the Pentagon that day. But the Democrat Party is now the red-green coalition. And wherever these fists, I think it was in Montreal, Vancouver, and the red-green fist being spray-painted, graffitied on the wall. And somebody went around and painted an obscene shape going through the fists of the red-green fist. And it's always a fist. That's a anger and violence, a symbol of anger and violence. And the Democrats are right at home with all that. Because they're angry, they're violent, they hate everybody, just like the guys that shot up the mosque in San Diego a couple of days ago. Those guys hate everybody. They're just kind of run-of-the-mill Democrats is what they are. Scott is asking maybe in the macro the most important question on Earth right now. There is a new Cold War, and it's not even cold. There's a hot war going on with Iran. They're looking to build an arsenal of nuclear weapons on top of intercontinental ballistic missiles, funded by the Democrat Party in the United States to a very large extent, and backed by the communists and by, you know, Barack Hussein Obama, who was mentored as a teenager by Frank Marshall Davis, a proud card-carrying member of the Communist Party in the United States of America. And then it's the red-green coalition all over again. And Barack Obama coming to aid billions and billions of dollars, pallets full of cash, not even American dollars, they were euros, shrink-wrapped on pallets, rolling off the back of cargo planes. Barack Obama sending him money, knowing that they will use that money to murder us by the millions. And the communists, pig dog Hussein, he decided that the best thing for America, and then the New York Times agreed with him and CNN agreed, oh, this is so great. They're spinning centrifuges and enriching uranium. And, oh, they're only going to use it for peaceful purposes, for energy, notwithstanding they're one of the most oil-rich countries on Earth and in the history of the world. These hypocrites, the morons, but they're worse than that. They're loathsome, murderous criminals. They're the left. They murdered 100 million people last century in the name of free health care. And they think Cuba has better health care than we had here. And our health care was much better before Obama fixed that. And we call it Obamacare. And now all they do is complain about health care. Oh, we got to fix it. You just fixed it at a cost of trillions of dollars and millions of lives, you ridiculous pigs. God, they're amazing, aren't they? Great question, Scott, and keep asking the question and keep thinking about it, because it is a variation on the old Cold War. But the axis of evil is Putin and Xi Jinping, Russia and China. Sound familiar? You got North Korea on their side of the fence, Cuba on their side of the fence. Democrats are still trying to save communism in Cuba, literally. Barack Obama went down there and posed with portraits and wall-sized murals of Che Guevara, who would have killed him because Che Guevara was a horrible racist. And I've had this conversation many times with Democrats, with liberals. You say Che Guevara, which is true, was a horrible racist and a mass murderer, of course, in the name of free health care. And Democrats look confused when you say Che Guevara was a racist. And they rub their chins and they say, the women pull the hair down on their chins, the Democrat women, and they say, well, did he hate white people? Because that would make it okay, because he was Latinx, you know, he's Latinx, and just amazing stuff. So it's okay to be racist if you're against white people in America. The Democrat Party is the Soviet Union living among us. They're the updated 21st century version of the Soviet Union in the Cold War. Just amazing stuff. But thank you, Scott. I'm sorry we hit the wall with you there. But now let's get to the next Democrat, because these people There is a woman running for the House of Representatives. She's a Democrat. She's in Texas. Here is the here's the story from the Fox News Channel. The headline is, Texas Democrat Maureen Galindo. Maureen Galindo. Is she deportable? Could we deport her? Faces backlash for pledging to imprison, quote, American Zionists at ICE facility. Representative Jared Moskowitz, a Democrat who is Jewish, called it the first current political candidate suggesting concentration camps for American Jews. Concentration camps for American Jews. But it goes beyond that because she says American Zionists. I'm an American Zionist. I'm an American. I believe Israel has a right to exist. It's obviously the only place they're safe. They're not safe in New York anymore because too many Democrats are bloodthirsty goblins. But remarkable stuff. Jeez Louise. Can you say that on the radio? I think you can. Here's the Fox News Channel. A Democratic House candidate from Texas is fielding criticism. Oh, no, poor her. From some, even in her own party, after she pledged to send American Zionists to a facility currently being used to detain undocumented immigrants. That is to say, illegal aliens and illegal alien gang members and human traffickers and child sex traffickers and drug traffickers. You know, people who have broken all kinds of laws. By the way, illegal immigration is illegal. The Democrat Party is against the United States of America. But listen to this. Here's the Democrat who wants to be a member of the House of Representatives, and Galindo. She's dangerous, but not very bright. Here it is. In an Instagram post, Maureen Galindo said she would turn the, quoting now, Carnes ICE Detention Center into a prison for American Zionists and former ICE officers for human trafficking. Now, the Democrat Party is human trafficking, child sex trafficking. They're defending the human traffickers. They've been fighting now for years for, in favor of, human trafficking and human traffickers and child sex traffickers and drug traffickers. And we were having 100,000 Americans die of fatal drug overdoses each year. That's more than we had killed in the Vietnam War and the Korean War combined in a single year, fatal drug overdoses. And the Democrats are fighting hammer and sickle in favor of the drug traffickers and beyond. Just amazing stuff. Instagram post last week, the Carnes ICE detention facility for a detention center, a prison. These are her words now. For American Zionists like me, Irish Catholic, and former ICE officers for human trafficking. They're the ones who have fought against and stopped, to some degree or another at least, human trafficking. And this Democrat, perfectly typical Democrat, wants to imprison law enforcement for enforcing the laws as passed by Congress. And the Democrats want to make her a member of the House of Representatives. Galindo, listen to this, a sex therapist, I can only imagine, and housing activist. How can you be a housing activist? That's kind of weird. Are you actively building houses? Is running for a seat in the newly redrawn 35th Congressional District in Texas, facing Johnny Garcia in a primary runoff. I think she's got to win. Maureen Galindo is going to win this, right? Galindo's runoff campaign has also drawn attention amid reports that a mystery super PAC, which has ties to Republicans, has spent heavily in Democratic primaries to boost progressive candidates viewed as easier in the general election to defeat. And the Democrats have been doing this for years and years. But now if the Republicans should do it, suddenly it'll be big news because our news media is the most corrupt institution in America. Just amazing. According to the New York Times, the group, and of course it's the New York Times saying, oh, Republicans are promoting her. She's the Democrat candidate. I guess Republicans can promote the Democrat candidate in the Democrat race if they want, taking a page from the Democrat Party's communist, Nazi, fascist playbook, which they've been doing for years. So according to the New York Times, the group, it's called Lead Left PAC, Lead Left PAC, promoted Galindo in mailers, highlighting her support for dismantling ICE. That's a big Democrat program because they love crime. And impeaching President Donald Trump as Republicans look to hold their narrow House majority. So Wait a minute. The group that they say has ties to the Republican Party is called Lead Left PAC, and they promote Democrat candidates. And the New York Times lies about everything. So just amazing stuff. Her remarks, which have been called anti-Semitic by critics, they don't want to go on any limbs here, that they're going to put internment camps, concentration camps, as they've been known in the past, and fill them with Zionists. Now, I've got two sound bites of her. We got to take a quick one, and I got two sound bites of this Democrat who's honestly, she should be wearing an armband. She's another Eva Braun of the Democrat Party. They got a lot of Eva Brauns. And I've got sound bites from her coming right up. Amazing stuff. We've got politics from the primary elections across the country yesterday. President Trump, there's so much going on. I actually texted Michael this morning. Michael Piercy this morning said, honestly, how much stuff do we have? We've got so much stuff. So much stuff. We are at 888-630-9625. When did the Democrat Party become the American Nazi Party? Concentration camps for Jews and other Zionists. You don't even have to be a Jew. You could be anything. Said their friends, their forebears, the Nargis. They did the same thing. It wasn't just the Jews. They killed lots of people. The left, like the Democrats in San Diego that attacked the mosque, they kind of hate everybody.
1: Hold the fort. He hated Jews.

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0: Oh no, the Pride Festival is off in Arlington. And with so little time to, it's only 3 weeks to plan what you're going to do for lunch that day. Let's go back to the telephones, Michael. Let's go to Thomas, calling from the once great Commonwealth of Virginia. Thomas, you're on the Chris Plant Show.
1: Good morning.
0: Hey, Thomas. How are you?
1: Oh, I'm fine. I've been enjoying your opening dialogue for the last, I guess, 10 years or so.
0: Oh, thank you.
1: I had lived, and it's almost like a salvo of information that you got to know.
0: Yeah, it really is, isn't it? Things everyone should know.
1: I'm really concerned about all this stuff going on in Iraq, and of course everybody is. And but it's almost like you actually said it. The Democrats are been bought off by entirety all the foreign money, especially from George Soros, buying off state attorney generals for over the last 10 years or so.
0: Yeah.
1: And they're so guilty of taking advantage of the insider trading to get massive amounts of money, and it takes them about 2 or 3 terms to be able to learn how to do all this and make all this extra money.
0: Apparently, it
1: used to be outlawed, and occasionally they get cut back and stop again, but they always return to insider trading, and it's certainly a high reason to have term limits. Nobody should be in office for over 6 years in one place. That's for sure, and that goes for every employee in any government position.
0: Well, I got to tell you, you covered a lot of territory there, and it's true, Iran being front page news, or George Soros being very, very anti-American.

0: Live mics, blazing takes, and facts too hot for the left to handle. WFSX Estero, 92.5 Fox News. Right all along.
1: The deal is far from finished. I'm Carmen Roberts, Fox News. That's President Trump's assessment of the agreement to end the war with Iran. He said on social media today he's in no hurry to complete a deal, despite spending weeks insisting that Tehran had to quickly make nuclear concessions or face another military assault. Fox's Alex Hogan has more from the White House.
2: The president says that the framework of this deal with Iran is nearly finalized, although today he told us that, according to this Truth Social, that he doesn't want his team of negotiators to rush into anything. In terms of what that timeline could likely mean, one senior administration official telling Fox's Kayleigh McEnany that the president says that could mean 5, 6, or even 7 days, and that this is an opportunity for a deal to lower the cost for Americans and also prevent the Iranians from obtaining a nuclear weapon. Trump wrote on Truth Social, "Our relationship with Iran is becoming much more professional and a productive one. They must understand, however, that they cannot develop or procure a nuclear weapon or bomb."
1: And the president says the blockade along the Strait of Hormuz will remain until Iran inks a deal. While the president was inside the White House last night, the Secret Service says a man they identified as Nasir Best opened fire on agents at a checkpoint. Agents returned fire, fatally striking Best, who had a history of mental health issues. And a civilian bystander was also shot and rushed to the hospital last night in critical condition. The Senate is delaying a vote on a budget reconciliation bill to fund ICE and CBP as the Senate Republicans fight over the $1.8 billion fund designed to compensate President Trump's allies. GOP Senator Bill Hagerty tells Fox News,
3: "The funds are not for President Trump or his family. They're not for me. What they're for are people who have actually suffered monetary consequences, and that has been very real."
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0: The American Revolution was against the billionaires of their time. And we are declaring independence from such an extreme marriage of wealth and power and the state.
1: Ah, yes, the geniuses of the Democratic Party. They're not the brightest bunch in the world. Now, that's Alexandria Ocasio-Cortez. She should be mixing drinks somewhere, smiling and pushing them across the bar. The Democrats made her a member of the House of Representatives, along with a lot of other interesting people, like that nice lady in Texas who wants to throw all Zionists into concentration camps and castrate them. She's a mainstream Democrat running for the House of Representatives. The American news media is unfazed by all of this. They just want to see what they can do to help out the Democrat Party in their time of need, because they've got little Frau Hitler over here. Ava Braun. She's sort of the Texas Ava Braun, the Democrat Party. She wants to be a member of the House of Representatives, just like Alexandria Ocasio-Cortez, who we were just listening to there. Isn't that remarkable? Speaking of the House of Representatives, there was some interesting activity there yesterday. The Democrats, they're not for you, they're not for me, they're not for us, they're not for children. Keep them away from the children, for the love of Mike. Love of Mike, got to keep the Democrats. Here is the from the Twitter yesterday, U.S. House of Representatives passes bill that would require parental consent before a school can update a student's pronouns and gender, of course. And I like the word update, the use of the word update. Mr. and Mrs. Calabro, we've changed your son into your daughter. We don't really care whether you mind or not. They don't even say, I hope you don't mind. They just say, we don't care whether you mind or not, because we're doing this. But listen to this. There's a piece of legislation, and it was voted. It passed the House. It's going to head over to the Senate now. And the Democrats are going to shoot it down there best they can, because they're perverted child predators, child sexual predators. I think the entire Democrat Party don't believe me. Hang on just a sec. The final vote yesterday in this bill, that would, all it would do is require that if your school is going to change your child's pronouns and your son would suddenly become your daughter, and they would encourage child genital mutilation, whether they should inform the parents. And the Democrats say, oh, no, we should definitely not inform the parents. The school, the unions, the teachers' unions, run by extremist radicals, leftists, LGBTQ leftists, they would change your children's gender without revealing that to the parents, because the Democrats are really an organization of assassination culture. That's part of their thing, and the anti-Semitism, and the child sexual predators, and the pro-illegal alien gang members, pro-crime, anti-police. The Democrat Party is mentally ill. But the vote yesterday in the House of Representatives, 217 members of the House of Representatives voted in favor of the bill and passed the bill. Now, 198 Democrats voted against the bill, because those 198 Democrats would rather have your school system. You know, it's a public school system. There might be teachers, there might not be, could be administrators, whatever, who decide that your daughter is going to suddenly be your son. And when she says, call me he, then the Democrats running the school system say, yeah, we're going to convert your child from girl to boy, or from boy to girl. They don't understand science or biology. We've got a Supreme Court justice that doesn't know what a woman is. The Democrat Party is mentally ill. Just remarkable, remarkable things. So we got that in there. Honestly, pretty amazing stuff. 198 Democrats. Only eight Democrats did vote along with Sanity and 208 Republicans. But 198 Democrats voted to offer the schools run by Democrats the opportunity to mutilate the genitals of your children without informing you as the parent, because why would the parent have any right to know? You've got no right to know. Don't be ridiculous. Pretty amazing stuff. Your Democrat Party, they're mental, they're dangerous, they're criminally insane. They're completely crazy. And this is one of their wonderful, wonderful things. Oh, yeah, also a fun story yesterday. The Quinnipiac poll people, they run polls. Perhaps you've heard of them. They've got a new poll out. In fact, there are a couple of polls. There's President Trump. There are headlines everywhere, that President Trump's approval rating, and let's just say just on the economy, is down to 33%. We, the American people, his approval, it's Democrats are, you know, they're suicide bombers over here. They're self-immolating over a variety of things. But the Democrats are all, of course, against him, no matter what the poll question is. They're going to, you know, firebomb your next-door neighbor's synagogue. But the overall, these things completely crazy. But the approval rating for President Trump on the economy, specifically in Quinnipiac, down from like the 38% or something to 33%. And the headlines are absolutely apocalyptic on all of this. Bragging Trump humiliated with record low approval on economy. The Daily Beast of bragging Trump humiliated, record low. All that good stuff. Now, the thing is, in the same Quinnipiac poll, the Democrats' approval rating is, interestingly enough, down to 20% approval rating. President Trump, 33% just on the economy and not overall approval. And these bombastic and incendiary headlines everywhere, goose-stepping headlines everywhere, pretty amazing stuff. And in the same Quinnipiac poll, there it is right there, Democrat Party approval rating overall for everything. Is 20% approval rating with 72% disapproving of the Democrat Party. And there are no bombastic headlines about all of that because, you know, they all want to have sex later and spread monkeypox. The usual Democrat Party stuff, pretty amazing stuff. The Democrats, they love assassination. They are the assassination culture. There was another poll, a recent poll here, where 55% of survey respondents on the left, if you said you're left of center, 55% say that assassinating President Trump would be, quote, partially justifiable. More than half of Democrats say assassinating the President of the United States would be at least partially justifiable because they're bloodthirsty, organ-harvesting ghouls. They're savages, and they're building death camps. At least some of them now are aiming to build concentration camps in Texas where they wouldn't put illegal aliens and human traffickers and drug traffickers. They would put Zionists. That's, you know, so you could be Jewish or Israeli or like me, just believe that Israel has right to exist. They'll put you in concentration camps. And let's not forget about the castration part of that, because she's also advocating castration for Zionists who are pedophiles, and she said, and that would be all Zionists, because they're all pedophiles, because Democrats are a lot like Nazis, and they're really mentally ill. Pretty amazing stuff. These people, it's good to be a Democrat, isn't it? Oh yeah, and there's another one, because there's a new Fox News poll. Now this poll with the Democrats, 55% of them saying assassinating the president would be at least partially justifiable. That one was from a couple of weeks ago. New study, Network Contagion Research, and that's the one at Rutgers University. And that one found on April 9th, so that's actually about a month ago or so, a little more, but more than half of Democrats justifiable, at least partially justifiable, to assassinate President Trump. And now there's a new poll. It's a Fox News poll this time. And the new Fox News poll is pretty amazing stuff. The Democrats, if you ask a Democrat, assassination attempt on President Trump at the White House Correspondents Association dinner in April, 49% of Democrats say it was staged, and another 21% say they're unsure. Democrats shouldn't be allowed to vote at this point, and they certainly shouldn't be allowed to own firearms. They probably shouldn't be allowed to fly in commercial airlines and make it through TSA. Pretty amazing stuff. These people, the Democrat Party, just extraordinary stuff. Did I mention that we're at 888-630-9625? Because Democrats will lie to you. Even when they're lying about lying to you earlier, if they lied to you a couple of months ago and you ask them about it, they'll lie to you now about the lie they told you a couple of months ago, like Abigail Spamberger, the governor of and former CIA person of the Commonwealth of Virginia. Pretty amazing stuff. She had promised on the campaign trail that she would be all about legalizing the marijuana, legalizing pot, so you could buy it at retail, the retail weed, that is the shorthand. And she said, oh, yeah, I'm absolutely all in favor of legalizing pot, so you can go to a store and buy pot. You don't need a prescription. You don't need any of this stuff. And you get your weed need taken care of because the Democrat Party. And so people voted for her because she made this campaign promise, right? And now here's the headline from the National Panhandler Radio people in Virginia, VPM, NPR, PBS, taxpayer-funded, suckling on the taxpayer teat. I am not sure if our funding to them has stopped yet, but they're going to try to find a new way to steal from us to pay. Oh, yeah, I barely talked about this yesterday, but the bloodbath at NPR, because they're planning on laying off 300 people, which would be like the staff of one radio show, I think, at NPR. But never mind that. Here is Spanberger, because she promised repeatedly on the campaign trail that she would be the governor that would legalize weed, you know, retail weed. And here's the thing. Yesterday, NPR, National Panhandler Radio, Spanberger vetoes Virginia retail weed market bill despite campaign pledge. And Dean Marashi from the Panhandler Radio there has got it. It is legal to grow, to consume, to possess, and to gift cannabis in Virginia. But Governor, Democrat, Lion, CIA Governor Abigail Scamberger vetoed a bill that would have allowed Virginia to, and they put in parentheses, finally, because it's NPR and they're all getting stoned at work while we're paying them, you know. So it would allow Virginia to finally start legal recreational cannabis sales in 2026. But Abigail Scamberger vetoed the bill. Scamberger's veto is yet another setback for the Virginia Democrats, who are stoned all the time and crash cars, and they love illegal aliens. Oh, yeah, we've got another illegal alien truck driver killed two people yesterday. That was waved into the country illegally, illegal alien under Joe Biden. Killed two more Americans yesterday. Democrats applaud that because I think all their investments are in coffins and ammunition. Remarkable stuff. Scamberger's veto, yet another setback for Virginia Democrats, who prioritized the effort and were banking on her support after years of Republican vetoes and her pledge to support the measure. So she pledged repeatedly and on the campaign trail and in writing and in person and on camera to support this. And the moment it was presented to her, she vetoed it because she's a Lion Sacagawea, great big Lion Sacagawea. She gives a bad name to Lion Sacks of Judea. She really does. Remarkable stuff. General Assembly Democrats agreed on the legislation to set up a retail weed marketplace that passes on nearly party line vote on the last day of the legislation session in March. The Democrats gave it the bum's rush on the last day of the legislative session. Scamberger later rewrote the bill with changes that lawmakers said they couldn't accept. The Democrat-led legislature chose not to consider Scamberger's version because they're on the same team, but they're bloodthirsty goblins even for each other, which forced the governor to either sign the bill that lawmakers sent her, veto the long-desired retail market, or quietly allow it to become law without her signature after 30 days. 4 days before her deadline to act, Scamberger vetoed the bill. Sure, there you go. Prolonging Virginia's years-long stay in marijuana purgatory. They're in marijuana purgatory, according to NPR. Here, isn't this amazing? But she had promised again and again to sign this, to legalize it. And the moment she had the opportunity to do so, she vetoed it. Because with Democrats, you know, if it's time to make good on a promise, that's when you discover that they're lying to you again. What with all of the mental illnesses that they bring, just extraordinary stuff. So we got that. And the people at Normal, you know, the National Organization for the Reform of Marijuana Laws. They use that word reform a lot. They don't know what it means. Remarkable stuff. These people.

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0: Yeah, Jeff Bezos, I'm gonna talk about him. We got some audio of him too. He doesn't like communism. Let's go to the telephones. Let's go to Josh, calling from the land of Lincoln. I think it's called the land of Lincoln still, isn't it? Josh, you're on the Chris Plant Show.
1: Hi, how are you? Hi, how are you?
0: Hey, Chris, Josh.
1: May I proceed my comments with a land acknowledgement?
0: Oh, please, I love land acknowledgements.
1: On behalf of Native Americans, I'd like to apologize to the Clovis people for their raiding and stealing of their land.
0: Because?
1: Well, because, you know, it wasn't Native American land, Clovis people land. How dare they raid those innocent people and take their land?
0: You're saying that the Native Americans, American Indians, stole the land that we are on today?
1: Well, you know, as you know, no one can complain when you're on stolen land. So Elizabeth Warren and others, you know, other well-known Native Americans should stop complaining.
0: Now, did you say that you yourself, as a Native American, is that what you said? And of course, we know that you don't have.
1: No, I'm not a Native American. I just wanted to apologize on their behalf.
0: On their behalf.
1: But, what I really called about, Chris, was your regular liberal callers and how well they fit certain patterns. And of course, out of respect, we have to start with Mike the Lib.
0: Yeah, sure, of course.
1: He's the typical beta male Democrat. He's like, he sounds like Eeyore from Winnie the Pooh.
0: Uh-huh,
1: my Chris, oh bother, my ex-wife doesn't respect me. No one wants to read what I put online. You know, it's just so sad to hear. Very beta male. Then,
0: well, sure.
1: Then you have Peter in San Antonio. I like to call him Flaccid Peter. I think his friends call him Flaccid Peter. But Flaccid Peter called you, and he's trying to be ironic. At best, he's sarcastic. He certainly doesn't know the difference. He's your typical 30-year-old incel that knows everything. And, you know, that's a type of liberal, I would say.
0: It is, and you know the two teenagers that attacked the mosque in San Diego and murdered three people, and then they killed themselves. They were incels. They were proud incels, and not everyone knows what that is because there are still a lot of normal people out there. But the incels, they're involuntarily celibate, meaning they can't get any, and then they have to kill people. They're Democrats.

0: He marched in the No Kings anti-Trump protest in California.
1: He was radicalized
0: the same way our children are being radicalized today by the toxic stew that is American politics in 2026.
2: He's not crazy. He's just been paying attention.
0: America, we're running out of warnings.
1: Warning.
0: The next time the shots ring out, we might not be so lucky.
2: Glenn Beck.
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3: I'm Jack Callahan. A memorandum of understanding to end the conflict with Iran is largely negotiated, according to President Trump. Secretary of State Marco Rubio adding,
4: I'll leave it to the president to make further announcements on it. Suffice it to say that some progress has been made, significant progress, although not final progress has been made.
3: No confirmation yet from Iran, a White House official telling Fox News, no dust, no deal, referring to Iran's stockpile of enriched uranium. The gunman killed by Secret Service agents after opening fire near the White House yesterday had a history of mental illness and was no stranger to the Secret Service. Fox's Madeline Rivera.
5: He was reportedly detained by Secret Service on June 26 last year for flagging down agents and making threats.
3: The bystander was also critically wounded in Saturday's gunfire. President Trump was not in danger. 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

0: The Democrat Party is waging class warfare in the United States of America, of course. And they're waging race warfare. Race warfare. They love race warfare. The left has always loved race warfare. They've created wars all over the, mostly the third world, with racial conflict, ethnic conflict. The left has majored in that for a long, long time. And it's a big part of their murder crusade, which they've been number one in the murder crusade for a long, long time. But they need to steal everybody's money. And if you've been profoundly successful, then they want to strip you of everything that you've earned, that you worked for. They'll tell you that you haven't earned it, and they're here to steal everything from you. They're the bad guys. They're not the good guys. Now, Jeff Bezos, who knows anything about Jeff Bezos? Jeff Bezos is, how much is he worth? Like $400 billion or something like that. And I guess he's not worth that much. I think only Elon Musk is $400 billion. He might be $800 billion by now. He's, I believe, the richest man in the world. I think Jeff Bezos is the fourth richest man in the world. I think he's the fourth richest man in the world. But listen to this. Jeff Bezos. Whether he's fourth or fifth or whatever, or third, one of the richest men in the world and a self-made man. He was raised by his teenage mother, But hang on a second, because it gets even better. His mother became pregnant as a 16-year-old girl. And she didn't abort the baby because the Democrats weren't there to harvest the organs and, club the little thing to death with a meat tenderizer and stuff. So the 16-year-old mom said, for whatever the circumstances were, I wasn't there at the time, but said, well, I'm going to have my baby. And she gave birth to Jeff Bezos when she was 17 years old. And every Democrat in the country would say, can we still kill it? Can we still snuff it up? But it's pretty amazing stuff. Jeff Bezos, one of the richest men in the world, was raised by a teenage mom. And then, hang on now, adopted by a Cuban immigrant. He was adopted because, God wasn't going to let him be raised by a single teenage mom. Needed some adult leadership. The founder of Amazon and everything else. The guy has changed the world. Pretty amazing story. As the product of what we call an unplanned pregnancy. Pretty amazing stuff. So the teenage mom, amazing stuff. Jeff Bezos, he's born in 1964. And it was weeks after his mother turned 17 years old, his mother, Jacqueline, pretty amazing stuff. And she had a lot of it was tough at school. They wanted to squeeze her out and said, oh, you can't come. You're pregnant. Yeah, you've got a baby. You can't come. So the Democrats tried to squeeze her out of school and everything. But pretty amazing stuff. She wouldn't be allowed to graduate because she got pregnant and all isolated and everything. Pretty amazing stuff. She had to fight with the liberals to just finish high school. Pretty amazing stuff it is. The Democrat Party. And then, because it gets a little complicated, teen girl and all that stuff, Jeff Bezos had a biological father, but he was never seen again. He's just gone. 16-year-old girl and all that stuff. And I think he might have been 18 when he was dating the 16-year-old girl. But so it wasn't a Democrat thing. He wasn't 40 like Democrats because they're child molesters. I think all of them are pedophiles. Isn't that their new slur for everybody that they disagree with? They call everybody pedophiles now. And while they're passing bills that say schools can change your children's gender without letting the parents know, and they call everybody else pedophiles. It's like firebombing synagogues and firebombing the Jewish governor's mansion in Pennsylvania and then calling everybody Nazis and fascists. Kind of amazing stuff. Self-immolating at the Israeli embassy, shooting and killing, murdering a couple of Israeli embassy personnel, and then calling everybody fascists and Nazis. Kind of amazing stuff. So Jeff Bezos' dad didn't hang around. But mom, too long later, met a Cuban immigrant named Bezos. You see, she wasn't Bezos. The stepfather was Bezos. Jacqueline Bezos, the mother, and is of Jeff Bezos. She actually died just about 9 months ago, Jeff Bezos' mother. But she, things worked out pretty well for her in life. Her son I guess, did pretty darn well for a teen mother, gave birth at 17. And Jeff Bezos became, well, Jeff Bezos was her son, and he became Jeff Bezos, but pretty amazing stuff, I got to tell you. And the Bezos man came out of the scene, helped to raise young Bezos, gave young Jeff Bezos his name. And so a teen mother pregnant at 16, gave birth at 17, had trouble getting out of high school, ended up being the head of the Bezos Foundation, and her son, Jeff Bezos, pretty, she became a philanthropist, which is a good thing to become when your son is worth hundreds of billions of dollars. That'd be a good thing. Pretty amazing stuff. So according to the wiki page for mom, Jacqueline dated a unicyclist. That's what he's known for, riding a unicycle, you know, a bicycle with one wheel. Thank you, sit up, mom. Ted Jorgensen. She became pregnant. It was 1963, and her boyfriend, Jorgensen, Ted Jorgensen, who rode a unicycle, he was 18 years old. She was 16 years old. And then they raced over to Mexico, Ciudad Juarez, in Mexico, where they got married. They were teenagers, and they got married. Couldn't do it in the United States, but you can go to Mexico and do anything. So they got married as teenagers, and she's pregnant, and she gave birth to the baby, and that's wonderful and great. And, boy, he's really an argument. Jeff Bezos is, and he's kind of a weirdo, but definitely an argument in favor of pro-life, you know, of, hey, she could have knocked it off no problem as a 16-year-old and not had Jeff Bezos. She decided to as a teenager. And look at how things worked out. Not so bad. So she gave birth, the teenager, 17 years old, Jeff Bezos, in 1964. It was 2 weeks after she turned 17. And the child, now because she's married to Jorgensen as a teenager, named the child Jeffrey Preston Jorgensen. Jorgensen, right? And her high school tried to keep her from graduating, but later they relented, according to the wiki page. And they banned her from socializing with other students at the school because they're open-minded. They must be liberals and things like that. So that's just great. Mm-mm-mm. Amazing stuff. The family, you know, the things like this happen in life, and Jeff Bezos has got this as his background, and that's great. Now let's go to Jeff Bezos because he's been out there, and we played some audio earlier this week of Jeff Bezos as well. But let's go to Jeff Bezos, because he's done a couple of different interviews lately, and I want to where's the first Bezos, Mike? And let's go to Jeff. He was talking to CNBC, the CNBC people, he's talking about how he's been vilified and demonized, and now they want to steal all your money because you're a bad guy because you're successful. And the Democrats, that is to say the left, the communists, are waging war against success, and that is to wage war against prosperity, and that is to set the table for the theft of the wealth that Jeff Bezos has earned, and by extension, everybody else, Elon Musk. And if you serve the interests of the left, then they will allow you, just like the Soviet Bolshevik communists did, they'll allow you to keep something. The Nazis did the same thing. If you served the regime, the Socialist Workers' Party, the interests, if you were Willy Messerschmitt of the Messerschmitt family, on and on, if Mercedes-Benz served the interests of Hitler's Socialist Workers' Party, then they would allow you to keep functioning. If you cross them, then they would destroy you and take everything. And the Democrats are pretty much, they're really closer today to where Hitler's, the Nazis, the Socialist Workers were, when it comes to wealth and prosperity and your industry and so on, than the Soviet Union, closer to the Nazis today than the Soviet Union. But setting that aside, Jeff Bezos on CNBC talking about what the Democrats are doing.
1: Politicians are using the kind of age-old technique. So there's this tale of two economies, and they're using this age-old technique of, you know, picking a villain and pointing fingers. But the problem is that doesn't solve anything. People sometimes say that I don't pay taxes. That's true. I pay billions of dollars in taxes.
0: You don't pay any taxes. No, that's not true. I pay billions of dollars in taxes. But I like his pick a villain. And this is, and he's talking about how they point at you and they pick out. I've been talking about this for years and years. It's called Point and Hate. They can pick any, the left can pick anybody out of a crowd, like the lynch mob that they are, and they are the party of lynching black people from trees, make no mistake about it. They're murderous and bloodthirsty goblins and ghouls. But the Democrat Party can, it's Point and Hate, and they can pick anybody out of a crowd and point him and, you know, like Satan worshippers in movies, and they point any random person out of a crowd, and they demand that the crowd immediately hate that person. And the person can be in the crowd or someplace else. It can be Jeff Bezos. It can be Elon Musk. It could be me. It could be Donald Trump. Point and Hate, and they've got millions of willing haters because they've raised generations of haters. But it's the age-old technique of picking a villain and pointing fingers, but that doesn't solve anything, he said. And they say, I don't pay taxes. I paid billions in taxes. So they lie about him. They vilify him. They demonize him. They want to steal what he has created. They don't have to create anything except a mob, a lynch mob, and they agree with Chairman Mao that political power comes from the barrel of a gun, and they want to take that away from you and from all of us so that they're the only ones with guns, because in their hearts, they're commies. They're totalitarian. They're not democratic at all. Friendly fire isn't. Common sense isn't. And the Democratic Party isn't. Jeff Bezos, talking to CNBC, said, and it's like, well, you don't pay enough in taxes. Jeff, and I pointed, the last time I pointed this out was about 2 weeks ago on the radio. Jeff Bezos on what he actually and others pay in taxes.
1: The top 1% of taxpayers pay 40% of all the tax revenue. The bottom half pay only 3%. We have already, and I think it should be zero. I don't think it should be 3%. Right. I think it should be zero.
0: Right, the CNBC Democrat says. Right, the bottom half should pay zero income taxes, and the top half should pay 100% of income taxes. And he points out the top 1% of earners, I believe he's in the top 1%. Although I heard yesterday, I think he pays himself a salary of $81,000 a year. Have you heard that? That he pays himself a salary of just over $80,000 a year. That's his salary. And that's, I guess, his income from his business. But he has a lot of other revenue coming in from a lot of other sources. He's a centibillionaire. I hope that he lives, and I know that he does live very comfortably, not a thing. But the top 1% of taxpayers pay 40% of all federal income taxes. The bottom 50% pay 3% of federal income taxes. And the Democrats say, we've got to tax the rich, and the poor can't pay so much in taxes. And everything they say is a psychotic lie. They're mentally ill. Jeff Bezos on billions and billions.
1: If people want me to pay more billions,
2: right,
1: then let's have that debate. But don't pretend, you know, that's going to solve the problem. You could double the taxes I pay, and it's not going to help that teacher in Queens. I promise you.
0: You could double the taxes I pay, and it's not going to help that teacher in Queens. Now, that prompted Zoran the commie Mamdani, in New York City, who's a fascist and an Islamist and a communist. That's right, fascists and communists are the same damn thing. And the Nazis were the Socialist Workers' Party of Germany. But never mind that. Zoran Mamdani took to his Twitter account because he hasn't been banned, his X account, because he hasn't been banned like the fascists on the left banned President Trump and banned conservatives all over the place. But Zoran Kwame, the commie Mamdani, tweeted out, with a screen grab from Jeff Bezos on CNBC, this interview. And Kwame Zoran Mamdani said, I know a few teachers in Queens who would beg to differ. Well, I got to tell you, the few teachers in Queens, you know, would beg to differ with what? That stealing $1 billion from Jeff Bezos wouldn't increase their salaries? Because that's just more commie garbage from these people. Can I just say, these people, aren't they amazing? They want me to pay billions more. Don't pretend it's going to solve the problem. Double my taxes still won't help that teacher in Queens, I promise you. And he's correct. And the commie Mamdani, and he's an anti-Semite, and he's anti-American, and he's anti-capitalist, and he's the Democrat Party, and they're waging civil war right now, an asymmetric low-level civil war against the United States of America being waged by the left. The left owns the Democrat Party, and they would have harvested young Jeff Bezos' organs long before he was born, and that would have changed the trajectory of human history, too. So let's back to Jeff Bezos talking about, and you remember AOC banned Amazon from opening their headquarters in New York, and it cost thousands and thousands of jobs that are now, I believe, over in Arlington, Virginia, aren't they? Just across the river from Washington, D.C. Amazing stuff. Jeff Bezos, when he thought Hillary Clinton was going to win the presidency, lifelong Democrat, he bought a museum in Washington, D.C., the Textile Museum, which was made up of two old mansions, two old estates. And Jeff Bezos bought that museum and converted it to his private residence because he thought he'd be visiting with President Hillary Clinton in the White House. Didn't work out for anybody. Jeff Bezos on Amazon, New York.
1: If we ran Amazon the way New York City runs their school system,
2: right,
1: your packages would take 6 weeks to arrive. We'd have to charge you a $100 delivery fee. And then when the package did finally arrive, it'd have the wrong item in it anyway.
0: That's a fact, Jack. Amazing stuff. Yes, sir. Oh, yeah, the lady that fell into the manhole in New York and was killed stepping out of a Mercedes in front of Cartier on Fifth Avenue. I have an update on that. The cause of death of the grandmother that fell into the open manhole in New York and died, that's coming up.

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Yesterday I told you about the woman that got out of her Mercedes-Benz in Manhattan in New York City. Got out of her Mercedes-Benz in front of one of the most expensive stores in the world, Cartier. And she, I think, took one step and dropped into an open manhole. It's a, you know, manhole, a, like sewer system, where there was no lid on it, and she walked right into it. And she fell to her death, because New York City is like some sort of cartoonish nightmare version of hell. And when she fell down the manhole, I think she was mugged. But hang on a sec, because here it is. Gruesome cause of death revealed for Donicky Gocek. And the grandmother who plunged to death down New York City manhole. The New York Post has the story. The Westchester County grandmother who plunged into an open manhole in Midtown Manhattan, listen to this, died of scald burns. She was scalded to death. How does that happen down a manhole? It's New York, don't ask. And an assortment of other horrendous injuries the city's medical examiner found on Wednesday. The shocking death of Donicky Gocek, 56 years old, was ruled an accident by the examiner, the medical examiner's office, officials revealed. Gocek is its G-O-C-A-J. I'm going with Gocek. And into an uncovered manhole, because New York City does everything so well. Here's the communist running it, who's a jihadi. An uncovered manhole. The grandmother walks into it, 56 years old. She parked her SUV, a Mercedes, on East 52nd Street near Fifth Avenue, right in front of the Cartier store, around 11:20 p.m. on Monday. She suffered burns that included inhalation thermal injuries, along with blunt force trauma to her torso, having fallen into the manhole and everything, all of which caused her death, the medical examiner says. So inhalation thermal injuries, that is to say, the lining of her lungs were scalded out and burned out, because if you fall into a manhole in Manhattan, it's a flaming pit from hell.

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9: 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You know, there's a lot of noise out there right now. That's why I've been spending time with something different, Positively 99. And yeah, that's the name. But once you hear it, you understand it. 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
11: 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We are bringing you back into the room where everything was supposed to be a Voterama. It was supposed to be a long weekend. Reconciliation was supposed to happen. And, Senator, you said all that just ended up stopping and everyone went home. So go back to what you were talking about with Blanche in the room and how everything just kind of paused.
12: Well, 11 a.m. today, we had a meeting of all the Senate Republicans, and Todd Blanche is the acting attorney general. And I got to say, it's one of the roughest meetings I've seen in my entire time in the Senate. There were a lot of Republican senators who were just pissed. And there are two dynamics going on. Number one, just electorally, there are several Republican senators who are just really, really unhappy. Bill Cassidy, Republican from Louisiana. President Trump endorsed against him. He just had his primary. He had two candidates, Letlow and Fleming, running against him. Cassidy came in third, so he did not make the runoff. So it is 100% that next year Bill Cassidy will not be a senator in the United States Senate. Now, this is not subtle or rocket science. Bill Cassidy's pissed. He is angry. He's angry at the president. There are consequences when you endorse and defeat a sitting Republican president. A second Republican senator who's unhappy is Tom Tillis. Tom Tillis, Republican from North Carolina. President Trump has been extremely critical of Tillis. He pledged to defeat Tillis in his election. And so Tillis dropped out. He's not running for re-election. He's going to be gone. Instead, Michael Whatley, a good guy, is running for his seat, but it's an open seat now. And Tillis did it because the president came out hard against it. But that's a second Republican who's pretty damn chippy.
11: Yeah.
12: A third Republican who was not there for this meeting, but is my colleague, John Cornyn. So John Cornyn, the senior senator from Texas, he is in the middle of his primary right now in Texas. The primary is next Tuesday. We are right now, as we speak, in the middle of early voting. So Texans are voting right now. And this week, President Trump endorsed Cornyn's primary opponent, Ken Paxton. Now, that is going to have a massive effect on the election. We talked about this in the last podcast, how President Trump's impact in each of these races had a really big impact. But, and I will say, Cornyn was not there, but I think it's fair to expect, and I say this without John having expressed this, but it's fair to expect John's going to be less than thrilled. And then finally, Rand Paul. So we had a Kentucky primary with Thomas Massie. Thomas Massie is a House member. Thomas Massie is very, very closely aligned with Rand Paul. Thomas Massie is a libertarian. He's a really smart guy, MIT graduate. But he is someone who, number one, has been passionately anti-Israel in a way that I think has been pretty extreme. But secondly, Thomas Massie has voted against Donald Trump over and over and over again. The biggest legislative accomplishment we've had of the second term, which is the One Big Beautiful Bill, also called the Working Families Tax Cut, Massie voted no. And Massie has voted no over and over and over again. I like Thomas. He's a really smart guy. He's an interesting guy. He's believes in what he's saying. But President Trump is understandably pissed because Massie votes no and votes against President Trump over and over and over again. And so President Trump leaned in a big way against Thomas Massie and beat him in a primary. Well, look, that will have its own repercussions in the House, although actually it doesn't make things much harder in the House because Massie was already voting no on almost everything Trump did. So presumably Massie will still vote no on almost everything Trump does. So that doesn't change the House a whole lot. But in the Senate, I'll tell you, Rand Paul, who was very, very close with Massey, was campaigning with Massey. Rand was pissed. Now, here's the problem. I walked through four people there. Bill Cassidy, Tom Tillis, John Cornyn, Rand Paul. Those are four senators. We have a 53-47 majority. If you lose four senators, you're below 50 and you can't get anything done. That is Game going over. To be a complicating factor for the rest of the year. Like those four senators, I don't envision suddenly anything becoming hunky-dory and they're being happy. Like that dynamic for 2026, the rest of the year, we're going to have interesting challenges. And so today at 11, we had Todd Blanche. Todd Blanche is the acting attorney general. He came to address us. And Todd Blanche was trying to discuss the judgment fund, the fund for weaponization. So the administration announced this week a fund that has been created that is $1,776,000,000 that is there to provide restitution, is there to provide remedies for people who were victims of the political weaponization of the Biden administration. Now, listen, you and I have talked a lot about weaponization and about accountability. I am very, very glad President Trump and the Trump administration are moving to hold people accountable, are moving to provide relief to people who were victimized by weaponization. That being said, I got to tell you, Ben, fiery does not begin to cut it. The senators I mentioned, they were pissed, but almost every Republican senator was there. So my guess is there are probably 45 senators in the room. At least half of them were blasting the attorney general, and they were pissed. Basically, the message they said is, you know what? We were going to pass reconciliation this week. We were going to fund all of ICE, all of CBP, all of Border Control. And then you announced this judgment fund. And right now, here's the challenge. If John Thune had put reconciliation on the floor tonight, the Democrats would have put a bunch of amendments on the floor to unwind the judgment fund, and we would have lost every vote. And we wouldn't have lost it close. It wouldn't have been 51-49. I got to tell you, the Republican senators were pissed. In just a minute, I'm going to tell you more about what they had to say.
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0: Fox News, the deal states that U.S. forces will stay in the proximity of Iran for 30 days. The context here is that it signals to Iran the military option remains on the table if nuclear issues aren't resolved or the interim agreement is violated.
1: Secret Service agents fatally shot a man they say opened fire at a White House checkpoint last night.
2: Multiple sources tell Fox News Digital the suspect was identified as 21-year-old Nazir Best from Maryland. Best allegedly had multiple run-ins with the Secret Service and had a history of mental health issues.
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4: My name is Loy. As a Vietnam veteran, I am thankful that the good Lord was allowing me to come back home safely. I'm calling today about my uncle, Doyle Montgomery, D-O-Y-L-E, who gave his life for this country in World War II in France. Thank you for doing this. Have a good day. 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
3: 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Honoring all who served, remembering those who gave all.
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8: Reconciliation at the moment. And Senator, I want you to pick it back up where what you were talking about, because clearly there were a lot of senators that were upset over the slush fund. They weren't happy. They were making it well known to the administration. And that's really what derailed all this.
9: Well, so today we were in a closed door meeting for 2 hours with the acting attorney general of the United States and 50 some odd Republican senators. And people were pissed. People were the entire meeting. They were screaming at the acting attorney general. And he was trying to lay out the legal basis. And by the way, the legal basis is quite sound. Listen, under Joe Biden, the Department of Justice, the FBI, the entire federal government was weaponized against American citizens. They used DOJ and the FBI as their stormtroopers to go after their political enemies. And so you and I have been talking about for a long time, there needs to be accountability. There needs to be accountability in terms of the people that did that, but there also needs to be accountability in terms of a remedy for the people who are targeted. This week, the Department of Justice announced this judgment fund. The judgment fund would be for $1.7 billion. I understand what they're trying to do. They're trying to provide real relief to people who were targeted by political weapons.

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2: This is Handle on the Law, marginal legal advice where I tell you you have absolutely no case. Okay, this is one of these federal employees, these high-end federal employees. This one has to do with the head of the USDA, United States Department of Agriculture, a woman by the name of Brooke Rollins. And she's being sued by the National Federation of Federal Employees, about 100,000 federal workers across various agencies. In addition, several individual USDA employees, and accuse Rollins of, sending increasingly proselytizing communications to the entire USDA workforce. Promoting her brand of Christian beliefs and theology. Now, keep in mind, this is a captive audience. Here you have the secretary issuing an email, and everybody gets it, and you don't ignore an email from the secretary of the Department of Agriculture. So since she became secretary in February of 2025, she started sending out emails, including one, and this was on Independence Day, calling for God's protection of and favor towards the United States. Now, that alone is, a little bit iffy because the Constitution, which controls everything in our country, that is the laws, does not mention God in any way. It is completely agnostic. And what happens is Christians in particular, what they do is reference the Declaration of Independence as the creation of our government, of our country, and therefore we're a Christian country. Well, you can say whatever you want, but it's the Constitution that controls no God in the Constitution. So she is calling for God's protection of and in favor towards the U.S. It all also references a Christmas email. And now this is an accusation in which she said in part, and I quote, God gave us the greatest gift of all, the gift of his son and our savior, Jesus Christ, who came to free us from our sins and open the door to eternal life. Yep. And the email also talked about, quote, the very real trials and hardships we face, and sin and death do not get the last word. And I'm going to quote again, continuing with the email. So like the very first disciples to encounter our risen Lord in the upper room almost 2,000 years ago, this Easter led us to be alive with hope, full of paschal joy, and confident in the mission of each of us that has been called for. Well, government employee proselytizing a Christian belief or her Christian belief to employees of the Department of Agriculture, that's a little tough. That's a little tough. First of all, separation of church and state, that's a problem. Second of all, you have a situation where here you are, you employees, and you're going to hear from me as a Christian. And I'm going to tell you about how you should adhere to the principles as set down by Jesus Christ, our Savior. Yep, that lawsuit is going to fly big time. Now, let me ask you. Normally, I'd say this is ridiculous on its face, and the courts would order her to stop immediately. But we have a Supreme Court, and this no doubt will go up because no matter who wins or loses on this one, the appeals are going to go right up. Whether the Supreme Court hears the case or not, and I don't know the answer to that. Sometimes when you have an appellate court decision and the Supreme Court simply doesn't want to hear it. They do not grant certiorari. That means they don't grant that they are going to hear the case, which is most of the time. You know, the court hears maybe 70, 80 cases a year, and there are thousands that are submitted to the Supreme Court. So if the Supreme Court does not want to hear it, then the appeals court, the Court of Appeals, that decision reigns and will, in fact, be the law of the land in this effect, or at least in the district. These are district courts. So the Court of Appeals for the first district is Western U.S. For the ninth district is the Eastern U.S. So at least in those districts, the appeals court, that rule controls. So that's why everybody wants a Supreme Court decision. Under this court, Supreme Court, if they take it, I think that they would uphold her ability to say that, because freedom of religion is now the most important thing, far more than separation of church and state. And she is simply arguing her freedom of religion in writing those emails. And I think the court is going to say that supersedes almost everything. Okay. All right. Now, a quick word about your privacy online. I mean, everything is about you is available. Your home address, where you work, where you bank, what you buy, where, court records, accident history, insurance companies, their information. 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

0: And welcome back to Handle on the Law, Marginal Legal Advice. Gilbert, hello, Gilbert. Welcome to the show.
1: Good morning, Bill. My sister is the trustee of my mom and dad's estate, and I've asked her on several occasions during, could I please see the living trust? Well, what she does, Bill, she brings out the quitclaim deed, and I tell her, hey, that's not what I wanted. And the attorney that handled the mom and dad's estate, Bill, I called him up, and he said, she has to show me a copy. And I've been as polite and cordial as I can about it. And it's getting kind of old. Like, I keep asking her, and I'm just not getting to see the living trust. What can I do, Bill?
0: Okay, a couple of things. First of all, she has to show you the copy under certain circumstances. That's it. And usually the settlor, and that is your mom and dad, I'm assuming, that left the money, they have to die. Okay? And she's got six. Are they dead yet, by the way?
1: Oh, Bill, dad is dead. Mom's got dementia. She's 100 years old, and she's probably going to go live for another 5 years.
0: So she's effectively dead, but that's another wrinkle because you have to declare her incapacitated, and someone's got to go in and make the decisions for her. Here's the bottom line. Is that in California, the trustee has 60 days in which to not give you the copy of the trust. And it is there are some exceptions to that. So what you have, and here's what I do with my trust, okay? I mean, do I have a duty, or does my trustee have a duty to turn over the trust to my beneficiaries? Probably not until I'm dead for 60 days. So here's what I did to protect my beneficiaries is a copy of that trust went to everybody, the trustee, the lawyer that wrote the trust. I have a file of it on my computer. I sent a copy of it up to the cloud, and enough people have the trust that you don't have to worry about it. You should be able to get it. Now, if the trustee refuses to get it, you're a beneficiary, you can file a lawsuit. And a court will order the trustee to turn it over to you. Because not showing you a copy of the trust within that 60 days is really flaky. Something's going on. And if you assume and you have a legitimate reason to tell the court you're a trustee, the court will order your sister to turn it over. But the fact that she won't and you're a beneficiary, man, I don't get it. I even send my beneficiaries a copy of the trust. Because it's no secret. Here's what I'm leaving. And the other thing is the safe deposit box. I have one in there, too. You get to go to court. And here's the fun part. Are you ready for this? Is that you sue her and the estate is going to probably defend her. So do you know where she lives?
1: Oh, yeah.
0: Break in and steal it. Just break in. And if the attorney, I'm surprised the attorney doesn't have a copy of it. The attorney who wrote the trust.
1: Yeah, yes, he does, Bill, but he says he can't release a copy unless Doreen, my sister, says, she has to grant permission, and she has not done that.
0: It's court time. You can wait till the 60 days. Do you think she's going to screw you out of the money?
1: I think the reason she's not showing it to me, Bill, is because she's going to lose her comfort zone. She's never moved out. The umbilical cord never got
0: cut. That's screwing you out of the money, money that you would normally get. Fair enough. Now, she can argue not showing you the trust because I have to prove to the bank, I have to prove to everybody that I'm the trustee. So let's say she wants to move a bank account that's in the name of the trust or a piece of property. She has to show the death certificate of the settlor, the people who wrote the trust, your parents, and she has to show a copy of the trust that she is the trustee. And then it goes, if you're going to a bank and then it goes up to management, it goes up the food chain. So you're much better off just threatening her with her life. I mean, that's it. You know, you don't send me the trust, it's going to hurt you very, very much. That's what I would do. Now, I wouldn't outright threaten her. You can't threaten her and say, I'm going to kill you, but you can say it's not going to be pleasant for you. You know, sort of just go under the table. Hey, I have a friend of mine who knows a guy, Guido, and he has baseball bats. That's what I would do. And, of course, I would go to prison. But, hey, what can I tell you? That's the way it rolls. Mark. Hello, Mark. Welcome to Handle on the Law.
2: Hi there. Let me set the scene for you, Bill. Gen X daughter was involved in an accident that was not her fault. The insurance company said, yeah, it's not your fault. Got rear-ended. They damaged the car. Insurance company fixed the car, but there was a concussion, some small lacerations in her that she suffered. This is like a year ago. So she didn't want to go through the attorney sort of thing, so she kind of just postponed it, I guess, or kind of postponed it. And now they offered for her $5,000. And my question is, I think it's worth $10,000. I think small claims in California is $10,000. My question is, can I take the insurance company, the small claims court?
0: Well, yeah, but let me ask you this. Let me ask you this. Because you think it's worth $10,000 and they offer only $5,000, the insurance company, isn't at fault, Mark. You take the driver and say, I want my medical paid. And by the way, did she, when she received the money for the car, did she sign off full liability or only as to property damage? Do you happen to know?
2: Only the property damage.
0: Okay, so you're good on that. So now you have, what you have now is personal injury. You don't sue the insurance company on the other side. They're not at fault. They can tell you to go pound sand and they don't want to pay you anything. So you sue the driver. Your daughter doesn't have a relationship with the driver's insurance company. The entire relationship is with the driver. It just so happens that insurance is covering the driver.
2: Oh, okay. I thought because they kept sending you letters, please sign this to sign off.
0: Yeah, no, I understand because they have a duty to their insured to get the insured off the hook.
2: Oh, and they're saying, so I guess sorry, go ahead.
0: And if you think it's worth $10,000, you go, no, I'm not accepting $10,000. We're going to sue the driver. I'm not accept $5,000. We're going to sue the driver for $10,000. Okay. I'm assuming your daughter went to a doctor for a period of time. Okay.
2: Yeah, she has a medical thing released from her work. Shows she's
0: okay. Fair enough. How much? What were the medical costs?
2: Oh, I think the medical costs were maybe because she has insurance, so out of pocket was maybe a couple $100.
0: Yeah, that doesn't matter because what happens is you get the full amount, and then the insurance company gets the money back. The medical insurance company gets the money back because if you read your policy, any insurance claim, any medical costs paid by a third party, which is the driver's insurance in this case, is returned to the insurance company. So do you have an idea how much the total bill would be?
2: Oh, it's it's a few thousand dollars.
0: $2,000? Well, and this was soft tissue. This was soft tissue injury, or was it?
2: Yeah, concussion and some small lacerations underneath.
0: Okay, so concussion. All right. I don't know if it's worth $10,000. You can start arguing. Negotiate with them. Just say, no, $5,000 isn't enough. I want $10,000. And they either tell you to go.
2: But the driver's where I go, right? You said the original.
0: You're dealing with the insurance company. You're not suing the insurance company. The insurance company is negotiating with you on behalf of the driver. They're insured.
2: Right. I asked them. I said, give me $10,000. They said, go pound sand.
0: Okay.
2: I said, okay.
0: Okay. Then you sue the driver. Yeah, that's all you can do.
2: Which box would I check on the small claim? It's not a contract. What would the box be?
0: A personal injury. Injury.
2: Oh, just put down personal injury.
0: Personal injury. Yeah. And then here's your proof.
2: Where the accident happened or where she lives?
0: Where the accident happened. If you're in California, you can do it where the accident happened, or where she lives. Doesn't matter.
2: Oh, yeah. Well, yeah, it's a lot easier to go where she lives because it's downtown LA.
0: Yeah, that's fine. Yeah. All right. Yeah. People make that mistake all the time is I want to sue the other side's insurance company. They didn't do anything to you. Were you going to sue them for what? To force them to pay where they have no duty at all to pay you? They have no duty to you. They're a duty to the insured. Their customer, and if they just tell everybody to go pound sand, and the insured is, and that is their customer is at fault, and the insurance company says no, that's a different story. But in this case, they're saying, "Hey, here's $5,000." Well, no, I want $10,000. 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
5: At the end of this, do we have either a different regime or a regime that agrees to the terms with which we could go forward and say Iran is not a nuclear threat anymore?
3: Clay and Buck, noon to 3.
5: I don't think the answer to either of those questions is yes.
3: 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Right all along.
6: By Jack Callahan, a memorandum of understanding to end the conflict with Iran is largely negotiated, according to President Trump. Secretary of State Marco Rubio adding,
7: I'll leave it to the president to make further announcements on it. Suffice it to say that some progress has been made, significant progress, although not final progress has been made.
6: Iran claiming the talks do not include its nuclear program, but a White House official tells Fox News, no dust, no deal, referring to Iran's stockpile of enriched uranium. The gunman killed by Secret Service agents after he had opened fire near the White House yesterday had a history of mental illness and was no stranger to them, as Fox's Madeline Rivera reports.
8: He was reportedly

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1: Southwest Florida remembers our fallen heroes and the true spirit of Memorial Day. 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That's 479-5530. 92.5 Fox News, honoring all who served, remembering those who gave all.
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0: Welcome back, Handle on the Law. Tommy, you're up. Hello, Tommy. I hear noise in the background.
1: Hey, Bill, I think you're calling me, Tony?
0: I am. Yeah, I am.
1: Oh, thank you. Sorry about that.
0: No, it's okay.
1: I had to switch you over. But so my question is, okay, I'm a felon from 35 years ago. No significant anything, a DUI like 10, or no, geez, that'd even be almost 20 years ago. When I go on trips with my friend who has a concealed carry permit, he leaves the gun in the car. We go to the gas station, whatever. We go in somewhere to eat. Most of the time, he'll leave the gun in the car when we're out of state. And if I get back to the car before him, am I in possession?
0: Yep. Very pleasant. If you are not allowed to carry a weapon or have a weapon with you, in the car means the same as, let me see, in the car. That what it means. That's what it means. So that's considered possession. So he's got to take it with him. Or lock it in the trunk. I mean, that way you could probably get away with that. But you don't want to do that. Let me ask you a question. This was a felony 20 years ago.
1: Mine was 35 or something like that.
0: Okay, 35 years ago. And you were convicted of what was the crime?
1: Possession with intent to deliver.
0: Deliver what?
1: Meth.
0: Oh, meth. Okay. So when you went to trial, it was a very quick trial, I'm assuming. Or if you pled guilty.
1: Yeah, it was a mandatory minimum. Here's your time. Go do your time.
0: Oh, how long were you doing your time?
1: Extra, 2 years.
0: You spent 2 years in prison?
1: Yeah.
0: Wow. And I'm assuming you...

0: never suffered from constipation since. Okay, fair enough. since it was so long ago, you know what? You might be able to have it knocked down under certain circumstances. And if it's a misdemeanor, I think you're going to be okay. And you can carry your own gun and rob stores. That's the answer. Okay. David. Hello, David.
1: Hey, Bill.
0: We're getting slighted as a delay today. Hey, David. Welcome.
1: Hey. Thank you, sir. So I've been a civil servant for the better part of 20 years now, working in the same capacity in physical security, although my title is actually anti-terrorism officer. I've never done anything that pertains to physical security, but the organization that I represent never changed the position description to better align with anti-terrorism rather than physical security. And rather than send me to any formal school, they've decided to make all physical securities obtain a certification through another entity, which personally I think is garbage. But it also says in the guidance that's provided by the organization that the incumbents that are already serving in the capacity of that position do not need to obtain the certification. Yet they tried to force one of my colleagues to take it. He was unsuccessful in taking the exam, and they fired him after 15 years of dedicated service.
0: Okay.
1: So they're trying to do the same thing to me, and I'm wondering if I have a case for either hostile work environment, because it goes far beyond
0: that. Yeah, you might. No, you might.
1: They do actually terminate me, a wrongful termination suit.
0: Yeah, I would think so. And here is why. Redoing the description is not a problem. They can redo the description all they want. They also can.
1: They reinstated it last month.
0: I mean, I don't know if that matters, because they're allowed to go ahead and redo saying the job that you had is now the job that you have. They can transfer. The big issue is you being grandfathered in and not having to take the additional course. That, if it's a law, if it's a policy that you don't have to take that course because you're grandfathered in and they force you to take it, that's when it becomes an illegal move, because they're straight out in violation of their own policy. So that's where you're going to go. And hostile work environment, I don't know about that. But just violation of their own policy. And I think it'd be a wrongful termination. Well, let me ask you a question, just practically speaking. How big a deal is it for you to take that course?
1: I took it and passed it a couple months ago. But there's also... But there's also a requirement to maintain the certification, which is amounts of online courses.
0: All right. So you do it. Big deal. I mean, literally big deal. You like your job?
1: Well, it's not a...
0: Okay, then quit. You know, wait until, see if you can resign and keep whatever benefits. Yeah, I mean, let's get practical for a moment. Take the damn course. For me to continue giving legal advice, bad legal advice on the air, and I don't practice law, I still have to keep my continuing education of the bar, where I have to take 30, 40 units or whatever every 2 years. And can I argue? Yeah, but I don't practice law. Well, in order to keep your license, just do it. Just do it. It's not that big a deal. I don't understand where people go with that. I really don't. Sometimes, it's just a practical measure. For God's sake, you have a problem with your neighbor and here's the way you work it out. Well, could he do this? Yeah, but okay. Now what? Big deal. All right, Kevin. Hello, Kevin. Welcome.
2: Good morning, Bill. How are you?
0: Yes, sir. Yes, sir.
2: All right. My son was rear-ended a while back. He was transferred to the hospital for treatment. We got a lawyer. And as a result, they settled for $30,000. But what happened was the lawyer took 10% of the – or 30% of the $30,000 at the top, and then informed my son that he had to pay like $13,500 to – chiropractor, the pain management doctor, and all these different stuff that he had to do. He ended up getting $6,500. Now, we thought that after all the medical bills were paid off, then that's what was left. The lawyer got a third. Is that
0: right? No, the lawyer can take it off the top. Yeah. Okay. What you need if there is a, this is why I suggest handlingthelaw.com, because these are lawyers who understand that. They wouldn't let a client walk away with such little money. They should negotiate with a chiropractor. I'm assuming that your son went to a chiropractor that was suggested by the lawyer. So the lawyer has a lot of influence. Also, just cut a deal. But the bottom line is, they could do it. They could do it. And the only argument is, you went to the wrong lawyer, unfortunately. And there are plenty of wrong lawyers out there, Kevin. Plenty of them. Okay. That's why I have the website, because this is the problem when I say there's some good lawyers out there, and then there are not some good lawyers out there. And then there are lawyers that really take care of their clients, and that is the first priority. And then there are lawyers that don't. And it's tough. I mean, who do you know to go to? Well, if you listen to this show, and I certainly give you an answer. Here's something else in where you can really be adversely affected. You know, by now, there's no such thing as privacy online. I mean, we all know that. Everything, and I mean everything, about you is available online. Your home address, where you work, where you bank, what you buy, where, court records, accident history, and how about this? Your DMV information, your credit score, your social media, and boy, that list goes on and on. It's all out there, and it is not hard to get. And you ready for this? It gets worse than that, because all of your information is collected by hundreds of data brokers and then gets sold to anyone who wants to buy it. 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

0: Welcome back. Handle on the Law, Marginal Legal Advice. Hello, Paul. Welcome.
1: Hey, good morning. Good morning, Jim.
0: Yes, sir.
1: Hey, so...
0: Go ahead.
1: I thought maybe we could have a quick discussion about the...
0: Okay, I see on the screen what you want to talk about. Usually I don't do this where I talk about constitutional issues in hypothetical, but you have a good question, so I'm going to let it go. Go ahead.
1: Sure. Yeah. Of course, my proclamation is that show me in the Constitution where it says that we have no, that there is a separation of church and state.
0: Right.
1: And you're going to cite, of course, Congress shall make no law.
0: That is correct. And that's exactly what I'm going to cite.
1: Yeah, it's actually not accurate, because if you look at all the founding documents, how Congress even held themselves by saying,
0: okay, let me interrupt you right now, Paul.
1: Right?
0: Let me interrupt
1: sure.
0: you. The Supreme Court has decided that that is connected with separation of church and state. That's what the Supreme Court has ruled. They didn't ask you, Paul. They didn't ask me. They don't care what Paul has to say about this. But there has been case after case after case that this clause in the Constitution means there will be separation of church and state. You can declare, you can say all you want. Well, the Founding Father said this. Well, the Founding Father said this. Well, let me tell you, whatever the Founding Father said, the Supreme Court interprets it. That's the Constitution.
1: Well, yeah, but also you the principles are based upon. Very
0: oh, give, don't stop it.
1: Important.
0: Stop it. Paul, you know,
1: important.
0: Take it up. There's
1: yeah,
0: Paul versus
1: you,
0: nine people in the Supreme
1: you?
0: Court. Paul, I understand that your opinion overrides the Supreme Court. I get that, Paul. And your interpretation overrides the Supreme Court.
1: Logical.
0: I get it, Paul. But that's just not reality. Hey,
1: what's reality is what evidence we have.
0: No, no, no. What's reality is what the court says, not what Paul
1: really?
0: Says.
1: So, well, really? So the court
0: yes.
1: doesn't ever get it wrong. The court.
0: Okay, that you, they don't
1: overturned.
0: Get it wrong until they don't get it wrong, Paul, because no one cares about what you think. Nobody cares about it,
1: really?
0: Paul, except Paul.
1: Nobody. Well, what about the founders?
0: The founders didn't care what Paul has to say. The founders set up that the Supreme Court shall determine the interpretation of what the Constitution is.
1: You're speaking around it. You're not really wanting
0: to. Oh, come on, Paul. I'm speaking around it. Oh, come on, Paul. Okay, now you're just talking stupidity. The Constitution specifically says that language, and the court specifically said that when Congress shall make no law respecting an establishment of religion, what the Supreme Court said, this is what they meant. Okay, you're done.
1: No.
0: You're done, Paul. You know, it's over. Don't give me that the court is wrong. Don't give me how Paul interprets it in a different way. I mean, that's just stupidity. That's stupidity. I mean, no, the court is wrong. I will tell you what the law says. I will tell you what the Constitution means. Please. Okay. Linda. Hi, Linda. Welcome.
2: Yes, I went to a dentist last year to get a crown put on my tooth, and it was extremely painful. I even told the guy, I said, are you sure you didn't damage a root? And he said, no. But now that... it's been a couple of months. It is very painful at the tooth next to the one he fixed. And I talked to my neighbor. She's a dental assistant. And she said, yes, they can do that. They can damage a root next to the one they're fixing.
0: Okay.
2: So I was just wondering, should I go back to him? Should I get a second opinion?
0: Well, first of all, you have to get a second opinion. Not from a dental assistant, by the way, Linda. No one cares what a dental assistant has to say. No, you go to another dentist who says, dentist number one screwed up and this should not happen. And the problem is now you have a dental malpractice case because the dentist did a crown wrongly. I don't know what that is worth other than he has to replace the crown and redo it correctly, which I think you can do. But you're not going to get a lawyer to touch it, even though they're based on what you say, there's clearly malpractice there, dental malpractice. So, I would go to another dentist, get an opinion, go to dentist number one and say, hey, dentist number one, I've been in incredible pain. I went to another dentist who said, this is a problem. Please fix it. Don't argue legal, don't argue any of it, and just see if the dentist will do it. And if not, if the dentist says go pound sand, then it becomes a real issue. Then I would go to the dental board, whatever the dental board is, and file a formal complaint based on what dentist number two says. Because again, this is a practical issue. Unfortunately, dental practice took place, again, based on what you said. Legally, it's just not really clean. It's tough when there isn't enough money in it for a lawyer, and it's just too difficult.
3: Karen. Hi, Karen. Welcome.
4: Hi. My daughter was in a car accident, and she was at fault. The person that she hit had no insurance, no driver's license, did not speak English, was translated through her daughter. No injuries. They didn't want an ambulance. A year later, this January, my daughter got a letter in the mail from an attorney saying that they want $2 million.
3: Oh, of course they do. I'm surprised. You know, I'm surprised they didn't ask for $5 million, Karen. No injury, correct?
4: Correct. Well,
3: they should have asked. You know what, Karen? That's a horrible attorney. Should have asked for $10 million for a non-injury accident. Do you have insurance? You have car insurance, right?
4: Yes, my daughter's insurance paid them out originally $7,000.
3: Okay, then they're done. Yeah, they're done. They're done.
4: But they started seeing a physician who
3: said it doesn't matter. She signed off. Liability done. They accepted the money. The plaintiff accepted the money. And part of accepting the money is you sign a document before the insurance company sends you out that check. I waive all liability. I waive my ability to go after the driver under any circumstances by accepting this money. That's the document that she signed.
4: Okay.
3: That lawyer is full of it. Just tell your insurance company, handle it. Just go here. Hand the insurance company the document over to the insurance company. And I'll tell you why the lawyer is so flaky. Because if it was a legitimate lawyer, first of all, wouldn't take a non-injury case. It's just trying to get, it's a schlocker, I'll tell you that. Also, suing for $2 million on something that at best is soft tissue case. Now, she can claim some kind of injury, neck injury, back injury, but x-rays will show there's nothing there.
4: And she's claiming suspected traumatic brain injury.
3: Oh, fantastic. Fantastic. Turn it over to your insurance company.
4: Okay.
3: They'll handle it.
4: Does my daughter need a lawyer?
3: Nope. The insurance company handles it.
4: Okay.
3: Yep, and we're talking about a year later claiming brain.
4: 1 year later.
3: Yeah, that makes it real. So there's no chance she could have fallen anyplace in a year and
4: correct.
3: Become injured. It happened as a result of that accident. And, of course, since brain trauma is severe enough, she immediately went to the hospital, had an MRI, and it was ascertained, it was diagnosed as traumatic brain injury. Okay?
4: Correct.
3: Does that make sense?
4: And yes, absolutely. Her first doctor visit was in July.
3: Yeah, this is a schlock lawyer who is blowing all kinds of smoke. Just turn it over to your insurance company and let them deal with it. I mean, that's craziness. Oh, man.
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9: 5 to 7 days. I'm Jack Callahan, Fox News. President Trump's timeline to complete a memorandum of understanding with Iran to end hostilities. Fox's Ashley Webster reports from Tel Aviv.
10: President Trump taking to social media, quote, it isn't even fully negotiated yet, so don't listen to the losers who are critical about something they don't know anything about, unlike those before me who should have solved this problem many years ago. I don't make bad deals, exclamation point. So according to Axios, both countries would sign a memorandum of understanding that would last 60 days but could be extended. And during that period, the Strait of Hormuz would be open with no tolls, and Iran would agree to clear any mines that it has deployed. In exchange, the U.S. would lift its blockade on Iranian ports, also issue some sanctions waivers to allow Iran to sell its oil.
9: Iran has consistently refused calls to end its nuclear program and claims it is not part of the current negotiations. But the White House says no dust, no deal, and warns they could resume military strikes. Many Americans are staying home this Memorial Day weekend because of high gas prices, as Fox's Caroline Shively reports.
11: Talker Research found that 4 in 10 Americans won't travel anywhere this summer. Some who are hitting the